0: Pacific Beach on ABC Radio Australia. I'm your host, Aggie Dubow, and on the show today, four people thankful to be rescued after the yacht struck a whale while sailing between Fiji and New Zealand.
1: Literally within probably an hour of the impact, we had confirmation that they were sending an aircraft and we knew there would be a ship on station the following morning. You know, that was a massive relief to know, you know, you had help on the way.
0: Young people joining a notorious criminal gang in PNG is on the rise, despite it now being classified as a domestic terrorist organisation.
2: It's just becoming a mob type of mentality gang, especially young boys just getting together in groups of 60, 70, 80s, just trying to ransack, taking everything they can.
0: And later in the show, the game of rugby league returns to New Caledonia for the first time in more than 20 years.
3: The last game, I think, was in 2003 or 4, where they received a New Zealand team. So that's more than 20 years without an international game on New Caledonian soil.
0: More on those stories shortly, but as always, we'd like to acknowledge that our show comes to you from the lands of the Bunurong and Wurundjeri peoples of the Kulin Nation. With that, I say obrigada. Thank you for tuning into Pacific Beat, yours in the Pacific. We begin with four people rescued after the yacht struck a whale and eventually capsized while sailing between Fiji and New Zealand. The crew of the Titan were forced to abandon ship and were picked up by a container ship some 250 miles north of Norfolk Island after the New Zealand Rescue Coordination Centre responded to their distress call. Skipper Jeremy Cooper says he's lucky to be alive, and he told reporter Mackenzie Smith he was asleep below deck when the whale struck at around midday Saturday.
1: When it's just a massive impact, woke me up, obviously, the noise. And so I went straight up on deck. The boat was out of control. So, I mean, not in a dangerous way, but sort of just, you know, we were not able to steer the vessel. So you start looking around, you look behind, and there's a very large pod of whales, probably half a dozen, I think. I can't tell you what kind of whales were. We didn't sort of focus on that, really, but it was pretty obvious we had hit one of that pod of whales. And once you start looking at the damage, you start opening up hatches, and you know, there was catastrophic damage to the starboard rudder. The steering gear was effectively smashed to pieces, and there was significant water coming in through around the rudder mounting. And so then, you know, then you're into kind of, okay, so we need to do two things. We need to try and reduce the level of water ingress, and we need to get the water that's coming into the boat out. So a couple went down below and started getting pumps going. There's an automatic bilge pump. We also had a backup, very large, sort of a submersible pump that we got going. And then the other two of us looking at how can we try to stop the inflow. So, you know, using expansion foam and Sikaflex and silicone, sort of stuff you carry on a yacht, you know, managed to mitigate it to some extent, but the damage was so bad, it was pretty clear we weren't going to be able to stop the ingress completely. You know, we've got the sails down to try and make the boat controllable. We've got a sea anchor out to try and hold the boat roughly in position with the waves. But after about half an hour, it's pretty clear that the boat was not going to be recoverable in terms of, you know, being able to get back underway. And given how far we were from land, so I mean, the nearest land was Norfolk Island. It's about 200 nautical miles away. That's, you know, over 400 kilometres. New Zealand was well over 500 nautical miles away.
4: You're just in the middle of the ocean at this point.
1: Yeah, we're basically halfway. If you look at the map, right, you draw a map line between Fiji and New Zealand, you know, halfway along a bit to the west is where we were. And so it's pretty clear we needed to call a mayday. So we did that. We triggered a couple of the EPIRBs we carry on the boat. We had, I think, four other EPIRBs. We triggered two of them. And then within half an hour, had contact from the Rescue Coordination Centre in New Zealand. They'd been in liaison with authorities in Australia and in New Caledonia, where we are now. And that was awesome. So with very clear messaging, we had Starlink on the boat that was still functioning. So we were able to talk to them and then set up a, you know, bizarrely, you know, set up a WhatsApp group you know, coordinate the various parties involved in the rescue. And like literally within probably an hour of the impact, we had confirmation that they were sending an aircraft. So we knew an aircraft would be overhead by about 18:30 that evening. And we knew there would be a ship on station by 0600 the following morning. So you know, that was a

0: massive relief to know, you had help on the way.
1: Were you confident that you could kind of keep the ship afloat
0: Yeah, so
1: for
0: that
1: that
0: was the
1: long?
0: key focus. Yeah, from then on, Mackenzie, that was it. That was like, how long can we keep this vessel afloat? And so that was absolutely the focus, and that continued to be the focus probably until about 7 or 8 in the evening, when we had the aircraft overhead. We were talking to them regularly on VHF, and we were sort of losing the battle of water coming in versus water going out. The pumps were failing; they get clogged with the shattered fiberglass and other stuff in the bilges that comes out when you've got that level of water coming in. And so we realized probably about 7 or 8 in the evening that we weren't going to be able to save the boat. And so then it becomes a debate around, okay, well, let's get ready to abandon. You want to put that off for as long as possible. You're better off staying on the boat than being in the life raft for as long as possible. But we did. We deployed the life raft, so that was inflated behind the boat. We put the ship, put the boat's inflatable tender in the water as well to have another, floating vessel alongside us. And then we sat really in the cockpit, monitoring the level of water in the boat, and until the decision we made about 11:30 that we needed to, it was no longer safe on the vessel. It could sink at any point, so we made a decision. Obviously not a big call to abandon the vessel, climb into the life raft. We were able to do that in a very sort of well-planned fashion. And so, in fact, all 4 of us into the life raft. No one got wet. We had, emergency water provisions, very basic kit with us. The phone I'm talking to you. Our backup communication, our Iridium Go system, radios, lights, the sort of things you take with you into the life raft and the tender. And we sat tethered to the back of the yacht throughout the night. And then about 6 o'clock, the rescue vessel was on station.
2: And that is Sailor Jeremy Cooper from the yacht Titan speaking to reporter Mackenzie Smith from New Caledonia, where he is resting after his yacht sank after it collided with a whale. Now, a notorious criminal gang in Papua New Guinea known for robbing people in the middle of the night is now being classified as a domestic terrorist organisation. The gang known as Operation Brukentulate, or OBT, has long been associated with the city of Lae, but the name is now popping up in other parts of the country. In Madang, there are growing concerns that some young people are adopting the name because of its notoriety as the town grapples with youth crime and unemployment.
3: It's a name spreading quickly through Papua New Guinea. The gang known as Operation Brukentulate, or OBT, is being blamed for a wave of crime in Lae. Authorities say its numbers are now in the hundreds, mostly made up of young people, and the name is starting to appear in other cities too.
4: It involves networking. I mean, gang groups in Lae, they have their networks in Medang. They have their networks in Kaveang. They have networks in up in the islands.
3: That's investigative journalist Julie Awa. She's been following the OBT for some time in Lae, but 3 weeks ago, she found herself in the middle of the story. It was just after 2 in the morning when OBT members arrived at a home in West Takara.
4: They decided to come with the stapler, the homemade guns. And so they decide to target my home, like 11 of them.
3: Julie called the police, and luckily a few young men from her neighborhood came to help. They're boys she mentors, and some actually have gang links themselves. Later, they brought the OBT boys back to apologize to her. Some were as young as 13, and Julie asked them why they joined the OBT.
4: We're seeing a lot of things. Nobody cares about us. That was one of the responses I saw. The other one was, I don't have, parents, and how can I feed myself? My friends are doing this, so I have to do that in order to at least to eat, to survive.
3: Their answers showed her the problem often starts at home, with many young people turning to gangs because they feel forgotten.
4: It's happening because I think people are not getting down to the root of it.
3: And now the OBT name is being heard beyond Lae. There have been reports of young people using the OBT name in Madang, but local authorities say the original gang members are not moving into the area. Morris Bun is the president of the Transgogol local level government.
5: The kids are going back to school. But during the holidays, they have gone in numbers in group, pulling out things from the people and then going group within the residents, trying to steal from the residents. It's within us only. It's not from the outside. Here in Meringa, I would say that there's no such group like this.
3: He thinks some local youths committing crimes may be adopting the OBT name simply because they like the infamy attached to it. Many have left school and have few options.
5: Some parents cannot afford their own kids go to the next level of education. That's why more youth growing up now, moving around in group, sitting there and trying to help themselves do this in town now. But, the government needs to do something with the youth plan now to cater for them now.
3: Back in Lae, Moruba Governor Rainbow Paita says he's concerned about the growing numbers of the OBT.
6: It's just becoming a mob type of mentality gang. You'll have kids, especially young boys, just getting together in groups of 60, 70, 80s, just trying to ransack, taking everything they can.
3: He says authorities are now treating it as a serious security threat.
6: Provincial Executive Council has now made a decision to classify them as a domestic terrorist organization. Basically classifying them as that and then trying to work with police department to see how we can minimize attacks and deal with the perpetrators.
3: But the governor says the response can't just be about policing. And the government also needs to create more jobs and opportunities for young people who have dropped out of school.
6: We still need to do more just to, create a bit of leeway for all our dropouts and all our youth that are currently in places like Lae, Oro. That is something for us, provincial governments and national government, to consider creating more jobs for our bulging population. But immediately, police and all our law and order agencies need to come up with a plan so it doesn't become a trend.
3: And with the increasing number of OBT members being killed in retaliation, here's a clear warning for young people out there joining up.
6: And I'd say, don't get yourself involved. You might not get caught now or tomorrow, but eventually these things catch up on people and you don't want to be involved and get yourself, tangled in this.
2: And that is Morobe Governor Rainbow Paita, ending that report from Natasha Emick. All right, illicit drug use and trafficking is fast becoming one of the Pacific region's biggest challenges, and the Northern Mariana Islands are no exception. In fact, methamphetamine use has gotten so bad that the island's four mayors have come together in a letter to appeal to the United States Drug Enforcement Agency for extra support. Dana Kurimoff with the story.
7: In the Commonwealth of the Northern Mariana Islands, methamphetamine has long been the drug of choice, and rates of use are only going up. Charlotte Flores is the manager for the only residential substance abuse rehabilitation program in Saipan, and she says not only is illicit drug use continuing to increase, contamination is making it more dangerous, and on top of that, new drugs are making their way onto the scene.
8: It's gotten worse, and more so now what we see, when they're high, they're also delusional. Their meth is laced with something else, other barbiturates, with a hallucinogen. People withdrawing now are also hallucinating, and now we're seeing paranoia. So we know that the drugs now being offered are either stronger or just laced with other barbiturates. Recently, we learned that cocaine entered the CNMI. Running this program for 9 years now, we never saw any of our participants getting positive tested for cocaine. It's usually just meth and other substances.
7: A narcotics investigator who asked not to be named confirmed Ms. Flores' reports of cocaine use, but said that meth is still the primary illicit drug being intercepted.
9: We've got some information from defendants that some meth are being mixed to lower the grade or the purity. We assume it's being smuggled into the island. As far as if it was being made here, we only hear of rumors, but we do some follow-ups and there's no evidence to prove that there is. Most of it is coming from the mainland or from China.
7: The biggest hurdle for both Ms. Flores and the narcotics investigation team is resourcing.
8: I believe it's been two and a half or three years where we weren't given operational funds. So imagine running a 24/7 facility with lack of funds.
9: We're strictly $8, so I mean, we can't.

0: amp work with only 8 hours on this car in this unit. We need to work any day of the day or night, weekends, weekdays, to fully devote our time in this unit. Honestly, right now, I got only three. We cover the entire island of Saipan and Tinian and Rota.
1: Last month, the mayors of Saipan, Tinian and Aguihan, Rota and the Northern Islands wrote a joint letter to the U.S. Drug Enforcement Administration. They asked the DEA for help, saying that the use and trafficking of meth has grown beyond what local law enforcement in the Northern Marianas can handle. Saipan Mayor Ramon Camacho says the four mayors sent the letter together to present a unified front and communicate just how serious the problem has gotten for everyone.
2: They all support it because we're all facing the same issue in the community. The Northern Marianas is unique with the USA. It's not territory. It's a commonwealth. So we're part of the U.S. family. So that's the reason why we're seeking the help of the U.S. to come in and help us, because we're part of the U.S. And it starts to escalate in the community. It reaching also to the level of the youth at school. I have information from the public school administrator that is also, you know, identifying that it's already penetrating the junior high.
1: Mayor Camacho says the problem with the current federal system is that agents will come to the Northern Marianas on a case-by-case basis without addressing the bigger picture.
2: So whoever's assigned down here in Sinamai, they cannot really take cases direct from the community or the authority or the mayor. They have to go to their channel, you know, to the chain of command. So it's a lot of process. So we decided to direct our letter down to DA director. And I came from a law enforcement background, and I used to work with these people. So I know the capability, the resources, everything they have.
1: It's been over a month since that letter was sent, and the mayors have yet to receive a reply. When contacted, the DEA told the ABC,
3: "We can confirm the agency has received the letter, but we're unable to accommodate your request for an interview at this time."
1: In the meantime, Mayor Camacho is appealing to his community to work together and keep each other safe.
2: I think the solution is, let's just, you know, help each other. I'm appealing to all the community, you know, bringing the community together, bringing the different faith leaders, the business community, and I strongly believe that the community is the solution to this community issue.
4: And that's Saipan Mayor Ramon Camacho ending that report from Pacific Beat's Dana Karamoff.

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1: Welcome back to Pacific Beat. Now, Vanuatu's Prime Minister says the country's maritime agency must answer for a deadly ferry disaster after revealing the boat was never certified to carry passengers. The MV Matui sank on September 11th between islands of Santo and Ambai, with two people confirmed dead and more than 30 missing. Prime Minister Jotham Napa told a national memorial service that accountability must start at the top. He says the boat's life rafts had expired and its distress signal had been switched off. Meanwhile, medical teams are now on the ground in Santo and Ambai, assisting survivors and the families of the missing with mental health support. Dr. Basil Liradoro is the Director of Helper One Operations at Respond Global. He says the focus is now on helping those left behind by the disaster.
2: We also have 14 survivors who are also going through a very difficult time of not just coming to terms with the event or the incident that they were involved in, but also some of them were really trying their best to rescue others and to try their best to rescue the person next to them to bring them back. So I think a lot of them will also be going through survivor guilt. And we can see in our communities, we can see in the responses on social media the different stages that our families are at the moment going through this grief period. This is, of course, coupled by ongoing loss in families. Here in Vanuatu, we have a multitude of communicable disease outbreaks that the Ministry of Health is addressing at the same time as the mental health and psychosocial team have been deployed to Santo to work with the families of the survivors and the families of the missing persons. Yeah, in Santo. It's quite a big operation.
3: You mentioned the Prime Minister visiting Luganville. Did the Prime Minister say anything about immediate changes to shipping in Vanuatu?
2: There are big changes that are going to be taking place. The Prime Minister has come out to clearly state his orders. One of those was to move the Vanuatu Maritime Safety Authority directly under the Prime Minister's office, and also to look at setting up a rescue coordination centre that will be with the Vanuatu Police Force Maritime Wing. So from a legislation and jurisdiction point of view, I think the government is taking the appropriate steps to ensure that this kind of tragedy doesn't happen again. And then from a health and community perspective, our Northern Provincial Hospital Emergency Operations Center, led by Dr. Randy Vakaha, they have also coordinated the mental health teams to go out, including not just face-to-face consultations and community awareness, but also putting out messaging and support through social media. So it's a big operation, Caroline, and it's all hands on deck at the moment.
3: You hear about accidents at sea all the time in the Pacific Islands. So I just wonder why this happens all the time.
2: It would be very easy to point a finger to one specific reason. But in reality, I believe it's multiple small things that have happened that can lead to these tragedies. So some cases, it's the weather and ignoring the marine warnings. In some cases, it's the captain of the vessel, whether it's sailing while intoxicated or sailing with inadequate crew or inadequate information. I think there's a multitude of little factors that cause our people to be lost at sea.
3: So the survivors, where are they now, in hospital?
2: We had 14 survivors admitted to Northern Provincial Hospital here in Luganville. 13 of them have already been discharged and are recovering at home. One survivor is probably going to be discharged this week from hospital, but they all did very well. There were 12 males and 2 females, all adults, were the lucky ones to make it back to shore.
1: And that is Dr. Basil Leodora, Director of Helper One Operations at Respond Global, and he was speaking there to Caroline Terriman. We head to Guam now, where new records reveal decades of toxic contamination in a community near a US military base. Unsafe levels of a pesticide, Deldrin, which was banned in the US in 1987, was somehow detected around the Anderson Air Force Base as early as 2008. Yet residents were not advised about the drinking water risk until 2025. Now, our next guest's investigation looked into this water contamination in Guam. So joining us on the line from Mexico is Hugo Rodge, freelance journalist for The Margin and The War Horse. With that, I say good morning, Hugo.
4: Hi there, Aggie. Thank you very much for having me.
1: Yeah, absolutely. Hugo, when did the people of Guam living near the Air Force Base sort of find out their water supply was contaminated?
4: Yeah, so the residents of Jigo, a semi-rural village next to Anderson Air Force Base, found out in September of 2025 that there were unsafe levels of Deldrin in their drinking water. Now, they were later told that the Guam Waterworks Authority and the Guam EPA had been working on the problem since late 2023, nearly 2 years before residents were told anything. Now, we obtained federal water records that show that the contamination in the well dates back to at least 2008. So that's a potential 17-year period of exposure. Mm. And we spoke to community members who described their reaction as moving from disbelief to anger to guilt. Had they exposed their children to toxic pesticides by simply cooking them dinner?
1: Mm. Well, then that's it. Hugo, you mentioned the toxin itself, Deldrin. Could you maybe just explain what that is to our listeners? What is it? How harmful can it be if it is consumed?
4: Yeah, Aggie. So Deldrin is a pesticide that was widely applied to building foundations to prevent termites and was banned in 1987 over concerns it was harmful to humans and the environment. Animal studies have linked exposure to neurological and reproductive effects, and as well as liver tumours. And the US EPA classifies Deldrin as a probable carcinogen. Deldrin, it breaks down very slowly in the environment and it can persist in the soil for years. It also accumulates in the food chain and can bind to dust particles, allowing wind to carry contaminated dust over long distances. So yeah, it can persist in the soil for years, and that's exactly the problem now on Anderson Air Force Base. Mm. The residues from pesticide applications on military housing decades ago, done before it was even restricted, are still in the ground today, right as the military digs through that same soil to rebuild housing as part of this decade-long housing modernization program on Anderson Air Force Base, essentially within the context of a massive military buildup on Guam, mm-hmm. Making Anderson Air Force Base battle ready for a potential future regional war with an adversary like Taiwan, like an adversary like China over Taiwan.
1: Goodness. Hugo, before we get to sort of the military base itself, why did it actually just take till 2025 for residents to be formally warned not to even drink the water without treatment?
4: Yeah, so it turned out that the US EPA had alerted the Guam EPA to elevated Deldrin levels in the well as early as 2012, and federal inspectors came back in 2022 to press the agency again. So there was a decade there of organizational inaction, and part of the problem was structural. So Deldrin isn't a federally regulated in the drinking water, so there was no nationwide limit forcing anyone's hand, and the detections weren't showing up in Guam EPA's monitoring summaries either. So Guam EPA didn't set its own limit until August 2025, and that's what finally triggered the advisory and the letters in the mail in September for Jigo residents. So this wasn't a sudden discovery. It's a well with a documented history of contamination stretching back nearly two decades, sitting in a regulatory gap that let it go unaddressed until yeah, residents got those letters.
1: Wow. And so now, why was the suspicion then put on the military base, though?
4: Well, Anderson Air Force Base does have a long history of contamination. In 1993, it was placed on the US EPA's priorities list, and there's an ongoing cleanup occurring on the base. The residents of GIGO quickly... well, soon the suspicion turned to the base initially, and that's why we decided to start investigating this. So we basically filed a Freedom of Information request with the Guam Environmental Protection Authority and received back a trove of records, basically documenting, yes, this decades-long project by the US military to dig up and excavate and relocate contaminated soil with pesticides such as dieldrin, aldrin, chlordane. And this is happening above the sole source aquifer, right? That supplies 80% of Guam's drinking water. Wow. So Guam is, you know, a tropical island with high rainfall. And it's known that, you know, contaminants can move through the porous limestone rock through into the aquifer below.
1: Mm, thank you for that, Hugo. So coming back to the residents, though, in Guam, with your reporting, obviously they were concerned about this contamination for years, but what did these documents actually reveal about what the officials already knew then?
4: Right. So the documents revealed that, yeah, the Air Force has long known about the soil contamination and the risks that these pesticides pose to people's health, but they kept environmental regulators in the dark. So the soil management reports that we obtained show that dieldrin was discovered in elevated

0: levels in the soil around Anderson military housing in investigations conducted between 2004 and 2010. Internal emails that we obtained showed that the Guam EPA, the agency responsible for investigating this contamination, they knew little about the pesticides in the soil on Anderson and the years-long project to excavate them. So after the public found out about dealdrin contamination in the water, the Air Force didn't inform environmental regulators about its contaminated soil management activities. Internal emails revealed that staff at EPA had started to look for evidence of dealdrin hotspots, and they obtained key soil testing and management reports from military contractors, not the military itself. So even months into their own inquiry, a senior science advisor at the Guam EPA was still writing that there were rumors that Joint Region Marianas, which is the command responsible for Guam, there were rumors that they aren't sharing all of the data that they already have. So taken together, this is a regulator repeatedly having to ask, chase, and wait for basic information about contamination on base that sits above the aquifer supplying most of the island's drinking water.
1: Then what response did you get then from Joint Region Marianas and even the Department of Defence when you actually put these findings to them? And I'm wondering also, were there any specific questions they declined to answer?
0: So, a spokesperson for Joint Region Marianas said that they had recently awarded a contract to investigate potential sources of dealdrin on Department of Defence property. This has a change from their initial response at the time. They made statements that we discovered in emails that distanced the Air Force base from the contamination. Now they're saying that they are working collaboratively with the Guam EPA and the US EPA to investigate potential sources of dealdrin on Anderson Air Force Base. But notably, they're saying that investigating sources outside the fence as well. That Guam EPA is saying that they are also investigating sources outside of the fence. Guam EPA have been interesting here. They say they are investigating, but they are holding back pointing the finger. When the Guam EPA and the US EPA requested a dealdrin source investigation back in December, they requested, that JRM investigate dealdrin sources on Anderson. They said that the former housing units may be a possible source of dealdrin in the drinking water, and they suggested that their pesticide management work needs to be reevaluated. So Guam EPA's administrator, Michelle Lastimosa, told us that, the Air Force's soil management plans were the best known handling of pesticide impacted soils. She said that if a responsible party could be determined, Guam EPA intends to hold that party accountable, but they would not act on rumors or suspicions. So the agency's own words show it walking a careful line, acknowledging the contamination and the military's role in soil management, while stopping well short of pointing the finger.
1: Yeah, I was going to just ask you there, Hugo. I know your reporting lays out a lot of evidence pointing pretty much toward Anderson Air Force Base, but it pretty much stops short of naming a definitive source. Again, why is that?
0: Well, at this stage, there is no evidence that shows, that the dealdrin on the Anderson Air Force Base or around the military housing passed, into the aquifer below. That is now what Guam EPA and the Air Force are investigating. So we tried to request the details of the joint source investigation. Guam EPA wouldn't release those to us, citing classified information. But communications between Guam EPA and Joint Region Marianas do offer clues about where investigators are looking. The records suggest that the inquiry is focused on several underground injection control wells in that housing area, and there's a storm water drain that they think may be receiving runoff from the housing area and discharging into the Y15 well catchment that supplies GIGO's drinking water.
1: Okay. Well, look, as we wrap up, Hugo, I know that there's a court case coming up on October 7th. What happens now to investigation, or what about even the court case itself?

0: Yeah, so that's a great question. The Dialdrin contamination lands right as the Air Force is fighting a related fight at the Supreme Court over environmental oversight on Guam. The Air Force and Guam EPA and environmental groups are locked into a separate dispute over the military's practice of open detonation of unexploded World War II era ordnance on a beach. Now, this is a case that's before the Supreme Court in early October, and at its core, it asks whether the Air Force was required to conduct an environmental review and consider alternatives before it continues to blow up bombs on the beach above the water aquifer. So, while these two cases involve different contaminants, they're really about the same underlying question about how much power does a local environmental regulator actually have to hold the military accountable on Guam? And the outcome could reshape environmental oversight of military activity on Guam at a time when there are serious concerns about whether the military's actions are causing contamination in the drinking water. So the second part of our investigation is out tomorrow. And if I may, just a quick plug, it examines the environmental impacts of the US military buildup, including its practice of open detonation. And listeners can read both articles on themargin.us or thewarhorse.org.
1: Well, we will definitely look forward to, of course, your investigation. Hugo, really appreciate you coming on the show and sharing what is happening there. Of course, we know that case is coming up, the court case is coming up on October 7th, so we'll wait and see. But again, thank you very much for joining us.
0: Thank you very much for having me.
1: No worries, Hugo. That is freelance reporter Hugo Hodge here on Pacific Beat.

0: Salmon singer there, Umuborn with Moana.
1: Talo Falava, I'm Sosefu Omoli. 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Sister Sounds will bring you amazing local talent mixed with the sounds and vibe our Islander audiences love by artists from across the seas as well. 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
0: Welcome back to Pacific Beat, and if you've just joined us, yes, this is Pacific Beat, bringing you the latest in news and views from across the region. I'm your host, Aggie Dubol. At this time, here's a quick recap of what's been on the show so far. Four people thankful to be rescued after the yacht struck a whale while sailing between Fiji and New Zealand. Young people joining a notorious criminal gang in PNG is on the rise, despite it now being classified as a domestic terrorist organisation. Still to come, though, the game of rugby league returns to New Caledonia for the first time in more than 20 years. But right now, it's time for your news wrap. Nissan Bulivinaka, yes, it is that time of the show, to go around the region and get the latest headlines. That's brought to you by our producer, Dana Kerimov. How are you doing this morning?
2: I'm doing well, Aggie. How are you?
0: Yeah, it's good. It's been a good show so far. All right, now we are heading off to Fiji, where police have recovered the bodies, goodness, of two teenage girls from a river over the weekend. What happened here?
2: So 15-year-old Ahansel Jeet and her cousin, 18-year-old Anchinka Prasad, left Ahansel's house at around 10 a.m. on Friday. Now, according to the Fiji Time, Ahansel's mother, Bavita Nance, said that she didn't realize anything was wrong until her youngest daughter came home in a panic, saying that the two girls dove into the river and didn't come back up. Now, the girls were reported missing to the police on that same day.
0: Well, what do we know about the police's search for the girls then?
2: Well, a statement from the Fiji Police Force said that bodies had been, that they believed were the girls, were found by the police mobile force divers in deep water settlement in Korovu on Saturday. Investigations are ongoing and the post-mortem examinations will be conducted to confirm the cause of the girls' deaths.
0: Very unfortunate. Such sad news. Sending our love and prayers out to that family. Goodness. Look, we want to have a bit of good news, though. I believe three bougainvilleans have been rescued after 70 days?
2: 70.
0: Adrift in the Pacific Ocean. Wow.
2: Yeah, that's 70. 70. So two young men and a woman were travelling by boat to Buka from Nisan Islands in mid-July when they ran out of fuel and were stranded, according to NBC Bougainville. When their vessel didn't arrive in Buka as scheduled, their families and the autonomous Bougainville government worked with Maritime Rescue Coordination Centre and Joint Rescue Coordination Centres in their efforts to locate them. Now, we don't know much about the rescue itself quite yet, but after about 70 days adrift, the three were reportedly located and rescued by an overseas vessel. They were reportedly transported to Kiribati, where they are receiving further assistance.
0: Thank goodness. Okay, shifting our news to sport, because the PNG Chiefs have secured, Coca-Cola as a premier partner.
2: Yeah, a big one. So in a media release yesterday, the PNG Chiefs announced that Coca-Cola has joined the club as a premier partner in a multi-year deal. Coca-Cola branding will feature on the playing sleeves on the PNG Chiefs men's jersey when the club enters the NRL competition in 2028. Specifically, Coca-Cola, Euro-Pacific partners Papua New Guinea will become the exclusive partner of the PNG Chiefs within the non-alcoholic ready-to-drink beverages category.
0: All right.
2: Very specific. but the PNG Chiefs CEO, Lorna McPherson, said Coca-Cola is one of the most recognisable brands in the world, and to have them as a partner was a powerful endorsement of what they are building.
0: That is a big pull for a new NRL team. So, yeah, let's see how that goes. Finally, in more sporting news, though, Oceania Rugby has cancelled the Oceania Rugby Sevens Cup just a month before it was set to kick off. Gosh.
2: So, yeah, in a statement from Oceania Rugby on Friday, the organisation made the announcement that they had made what they said was the difficult but responsible decision to not proceed with the tournament that was going to be held in Rotorua. Now, the reason for the cancellation was just that they were unable to secure the funding required to be able to hold the event within the available timeframe, despite certain stakeholder funding commitments being fulfilled. Now, the Cup was supposed to be held in Rotorua at the end of October, but Oceania Rugby have made the decision to cancel now rather than take on further commitments without the funding certainty to meet them.
0: Like, October is literally just next month, so that's a bit of a...
2: It's in a couple of days.
0: Bit of a letdown, but yes. But I believe that the tournament was also supposed to be the qualifiers for the World Rugby Sevens 3 event. So what's going to happen there?
2: Well, at the moment, we don't know, and nor does Oceania Rugby. In the same statement, they said that they're working with World Rugby to establish a fair and transparent qualification pathway, and they will let us know as soon as possible. As for Rotorua itself, Oceania Rugby said that they acknowledge the work that was undertaken by the community and would welcome the possibility of them hosting the event next year.
0: Yeah, of course. Okay, well, look, as always, Dana, thank you very much for bringing us the latest headlines from around the region here on Pacific Beat. And now to sport. While the focus of rugby league development in the Pacific is largely on Samoa, Tonga, Fiji and of course Papua New Guinea, some of the Minnows are keen to make an impact. Vanuatu, for example, staged an international match on home soil for the first time in 10 years back in June, and a very inexperienced group of under-17s flying the Pacific 3s or Pacific 13 banner lined up against the touring Queensland Irish under-17s. And although the outcome of the matches was not pretty, assistant coach and former France under-21 player Laurent Garnier says playing any sort of match on French soil is a significant step forward for the Pacific Tres initiative.
3: We are starting the whole process from scratch, but in the process we're sending players in Australia, in France. We got six from the initial project 6 years ago who are playing in the French Colts Elite One, which is good. In terms of result, that was too many points against us, but we did way better on the second game. I think we scored 3 tries, which is a big achievement, knowing some kids don't know how to do a tackle and they don't know the rules very well and what rugby is all about. But look, everyone enjoys themselves, the Queensland Irish and the players, the staff and the families. They had a wonderful time.
4: When was the last time that a rugby league match of a representative nature played, if ever, in New Caledonia?
3: In the early 2000s, when we had a real championship starting in New Caledonia, the last game, I think, was in 2003 or 4, where they received a New Zealand team. So that's more than 20 years without an international game on New Caledonian soil.
4: So much talk these days right across the Pacific about pathways for young players coming through. And what you have in New Caledonia, this is literally the beginning of building those pathways, isn't it?
3: Yes, we just need to keep going and to keep fighting and keep the fire these kids and family have for their children to learn the game and get opportunities to get some, why not, some career and some life in Australia. Every year, I think we got 1 or 2 players we send in French clubs. The Super 13, Super 13, as they call the championship. They are very interested because we got big bodies and athletic kids, you know, just natural athletic bodies.
4: What then are the prospects perhaps in the next year or two of some of the players that you started with before this group you've now put together in New Caledonia? Could they come back and form an older age group team?
3: That's the plan, and we are talking about that. Some guy, some coach wants to actually create already a female team. So we will have a female team in the next few months. They are already training. And first grade over 18 squad who could start to play some games on the island. But the stuff we're missing is some coaches with football background, because all these kids play rugby seven, tag or rugby union. And the story of the French rugby league is we are fighting against rugby union everywhere in the world when we want to bring rugby league to the people, rugby union people who say, nah, we don't want you. You are stealing our player, but we are stealing absolutely nothing. The kids over there are made to play rugby league.
4: And you will be well aware that there's a lot of money flying around the Pacific at the moment from the Australian government for spending on development in Samoa, in Tonga, in Fiji, in Papua New Guinea. Is there any prospect that you could get a little bit of money out of the French government to help with this project?
3: That's good. That's going to be difficult because the French government is cutting all the fund for all sports, you know. But this group of coach and family in New Caledonia, they are not waiting for the government money to do stuff. So they raise money for the tour, paying for the tickets, for the accommodation. And yes, of course, it would be very nice if the money and the fund the NRL wants to put in the Pacific, a little part of that will go to the Pacific Trace, because that's a wonderful project with people who are very passionate about the game and developing these kids.
4: So how do you assess the level of popularity of rugby league in New Caledonia at the moment? Do people pay a lot of attention to the NRL in Australia?
3: Not yet, because they lost the habit to watch rugby league, but you can actually watch rugby league NRL, especially

0: On the French channel beIN Sports, so they are able to watch the game in the same time. You know, they don't have to wake up at 8 o'clock in the morning to watch the game like the French rugby league fan are doing. And I say that to the kids in the shed. I say you need to watch the game on TV. When you're watching, that's a good way to learn. And for the best of them and the more focused and motivated players, come in Australia, get your visa, have a work, and play in Australia. We got one, two kids who did that already. So that's our goal. We keep fighting. We keep fighting. Some people create a Caledonian Rugby League Federation more than 20 years ago, and now we try to blow on the ashes because something is still here for the love of rugby league in New Caledonia.
1: And that is Laurent Grenier, Pacific Tres assistant coach and also a scout for the North Queensland Cowboys in the NRL. He was talking to Richard Hewitt. Time for some music now. This is Ripple Effect Band with Majanamed.

0: And that brings us to the end of Pacific Beat. Looking back at some of our main stories today, four people have been rescued after the yacht struck a whale and capsized sailing between Fiji and New Zealand.
1: We realised probably about 7 or 8 in the evening that we weren't going to be able to save the boat. And so then it becomes a debate around, OK, well, let's get ready to abandon. You want to put that off for as long as possible.
0: And the four mayors of the Northern Mariana Islands have sent a joint letter to the USDEA asking for help with the escalating meth crises.
2: The Northern Marianas is a unique with the USA. It's not territory. It's a commonwealth. So we're part of the US family. That's the reason why we're seeking the help of the US.
0: And new records reveal decades of known toxic contamination in a Guam community near US military base.
3: This is a regulator repeatedly having to ask, chase and wait for basic information about contamination on base that sits above the aquifer supplying most of the island's drinking water.
0: We'll find those stories when you type Pacific Beat or Radio Australia into search engine. But our team will be back at 6 a.m. PNG time tomorrow. But you can hear us again this afternoon at 5 p.m. PNG time. Stay tuned to ABC Radio Australia, though, because your news is next. And coming up after that, it's Nisha Daily. So until next time, o toa whātou. You've been tuning into Pacific Beat, yours in the Pacific.

0: ABC News. Hello, I'm Simon Lauder. Three newborn babies have died after their mother gave birth prematurely in a remote part of Papua New Guinea. The woman had given birth to the triplets at about 8 months into her pregnancy. They were evacuated from Markham District to Lae this morning before being transferred to a local health facility. Despite the efforts of health workers, all three babies died within hours of each other. The medevac operator Manolos Aviation says the outcome could have been different if the team had received the emergency call earlier. The clinic says it has limited resources to provide the level of specialised neonatal care required by premature babies. The US President Donald Trump has confirmed US negotiators have spoken with Iranian officials through mediators today. Mr. Trump rejected Iran's latest peace proposal over the weekend, and Tehran has said that it's ready for the war to resume, but also open for diplomacy. Mr. Trump has told reporters at the Oval Office his team has spoken with mediators. He's doubling down on claims the U.S. has the upper hand.
1: We're going to win. As far as I'm concerned, it's going to be one way or the other. It's going to go pretty quickly.
0: Britain's Defence Secretary Wes Streeting says it's too early to say whether a foreign state was involved in an incident at an airbase used by U.S. forces, in which five men were arrested on suspicion of preparing a terrorist act. US President Donald Trump has criticised the decision by UK counter-terrorism police to release the men on bail. The base has been used by the US to attack Iran, but Tehran has denied any involvement in the alleged plot. Mr. Streeting says investigations continue.
2: We're keeping all lines of inquiry open, including the possibility that these individuals may have been acting either knowingly or unknowingly on behalf of proxies or state-backed actors. But at this stage, it is too soon to make determinations.
0: Pope Leo says warnings that artificial intelligence could one day threaten humanity should be taken seriously. It follows remarks from US President Donald Trump that fears about the dangers to humanity from AI were a hoax. Pope Leo says humanity can't sit back and pretend nothing's going to happen.
3: We are trying to continue to promote dialogue, study, investigation to make sure that AI does not get to a point where it could destroy humanity or remove humanity from the conversation. I am relatively optimistic that that can happen.
0: Pro-democracy group Viet Tan alleges an Australian man and his Norwegian-Vietnamese colleague have been abducted by Vietnamese authorities in what it says is an act of transnational repression. Victoria Pengilly has this report.
4: 50-year-old Hip Tran travelled to Cambodia with his Norwegian-Vietnamese colleague Duc Thun Nguyen earlier this month. The pair flew into Phnom Penh to meet Vietnamese human rights activists but haven't been heard from since the 18th of September when they missed their return flight. Mr. Tran is a member of Viet Tan, a political group that advocates for democracy in Vietnam and which the Vietnamese government considers a terrorist organisation. His family say they're worried he's been targeted for being a dissident, though there's no evidence of who is responsible.
0: Australia's Department of Foreign Affairs and Trade says it's providing consular assistance to the family of an Australian reported missing in Cambodia. The PNG Chiefs Rugby League franchise is all set to launch its official team colours and logo next month, despite an ongoing dispute over its trademark and name. PNG Chief CEO Lorna McPherson has confirmed the launch is still on, while the NRL continues to handle the dispute. New Zealand Rugby has written to the NRL urging it to reconsider the PNG franchise's name in acknowledgement of the Super Rugby Pacific Chiefs. But the Gallagher Chiefs rugby franchise has held the trademark in Australia for its name and logo since 1998. Knights hooker Phoenix Crossland will face the NRL judiciary tonight after a hip drop tackle caused a severe injury to Penrith star Nathan Cleary. Cleary's had surgery since the incident in Sunday's grand final qualifier where he suffered a compound leg fracture. Crossland was sent off during the game and could face a multi-game ban that'll rule him out of the grand final against the Roosters. Knights Director of Football Chris James says it was an accident and the club will present a case.
5: Phoenix Crosland's made more tackles in the NRL this year than any other player and he got one wrong when it was a horrible injury for Nathan. But, you know, that's not Phoenix's go. If you've ever met Phoenix Crosland, he is, you know, one of the great men of rugby league.
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0: Let's acknowledge them from which we broadcast today. Yuggera and Turrbal Country on Australia's East Coast. Yuggera and Turrbal Country covers much of what is now known as Brisbane by many. And we here at ABC Radio Australia pay our respects to Yuggera and Turrbal elders, both past and present. This is Yuggera and Turrbal Country as it's been since the first sunrise. And Michael Chow, I've got a question for you. I mean, how closely do you follow international politics?
1: Oh, not at all. I'm very distant from it. In fact, just not just international politics, local, any kind of politics. I'm just what's the word? I'm just stupid.
0: Well, look, I disagree with that, Michael Chow, but I will say distant is the right word this morning, because there's been a whole lot happening in New York in the United States of America. Yes, the United Nations General Assembly meeting is currently underway, and a few of our Pacific leaders have made their way to the U.S. for this important summit of world leaders. And coming up very soon, we'll be catching up with our brother out of Solomon Islands, Jeremy Guao, who's going to give us the lowdown on what's been happening specifically on the climate change front. So make sure you're staying tuned in. Nisha Daily, ABC Radio Australia. Before we go any further, let's head to some music. It's Paradise Roots with Vorulaka.

0: Yes, kicking off Nisha Daily this morning with a little trip to Fiji. That was Paradise Roots with Voruluka.
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0: Yes, and here on Nisha Daily, we do love a good yarn.
2: That we do, Jacob, but obviously it's hard for us to be in all places at once.
0: Absolutely. In times like these, we got to turn to the people we know to stay up to date with all the happenings that be happening at local level.
2: So to let us know what's the go, we just call up a colleague in a specific spot in the Pacific.

0: And joining us all the way from Solomon Islands, it's the one and only Jeremy Guao. Jeremy, good fellow morning. How are we doing today?
1: Good morning, Jacob. Good morning, Mike. It's good to have me again. Yes, it's been a while.
2: Oh, on Nest.
1: Now it's finally back in Solomon Islands.
2: Honestly, I also like point out like the while since we've had all three of us on the one phone call too. So, you know, special, special, very special. Honored.
1: Special.
2: Look at us. We're so special. But first up, you know, we got to talk. Look, it's less than special over here, specifically where we are, Jacob. Wet and dreary outside our window. Very dull in Brisbane, Australia. Not much sunshine. How is the weather looking in Honiara this morning though, Jeremy?
1: A good question. The morning starts very well. It's sort of like sunny, and yeah, we're expecting a bit of a heat today because, you know, when it starts sort of experiencing the cold at night, you know that it's going to be really hot this, you know, the whole throughout the whole day. So yeah, it's sort of like a, you know, sunshine and sort of, but then we're expecting really hot day today. Yeah.
0: Oh my gosh. Well, make sure that you're staying cool. And can I say how cool it is to hear Jeremy Guao talk about the weather in Honiara? Like, this is crazy. I mean, the man has been in Tonga. He's been everywhere.
2: He's done some serious news, but every now and then it'll be like, how's the weather?
0: Yeah. No,
2: weatherman.
0: But getting in to serious news, I mean, it's been a huge online and across the entire news world. I mean, the United Nations General Assembly underway in New York. Now, a number of leaders from our region are attending, including the Solomon Islands Prime Minister. Now, he addressed the UN a couple of days ago in a speech outlining the government's plans on health and education and, of course, climate change. Now, first up, Jeremy, what did you take away from Matthew Wale's address?
1: I think that's a really good question. My take on that is, you know, listening back to, you know, Mr. Prime Minister's, Mr. Cooper, Wallace speech a couple of days ago, probably Friday, I guess. It's sort of like a clear message, and it's sort of something that it's very bold, you know, something that is very clear and straightforward for all our leaders. Hence that he was sitting in the room with, you know, more 130 plus leaders around the world. So, you know, having sort of like a message that is plain and it's straightforward to all the leaders and also for the presidents, I think it's sort of like a good path, in a clear message that he's sending, especially when it comes to climate change, something that is normally talked about, you know, and he's seeking actions, not something that it's, you know, everything, like every time we go to UNGA, we get to hear leaders calling for climate change. But this one, he's asking rather than talking about, you know, climate change, he's seeking actions rather than just, you know, talking about the emissions, but also having conversations on, you know, climate finance. How does that gonna, you know, suit it for countries like Solomon Islands or even smaller state island countries as well? So for me personally, you know, he mentioned education. Those are just regional or national conversations, but putting it out there in, you know, the global arena like UNGA, it's sort of like a big win for Solomon Islands. So for me personally, it's sort of something that I feel proud of our Prime Minister, and something that, you know, most of the Solomon Islands have been, you know, rooting for, to see a leader like Matthew Wale to be vocal on that space as well. So yeah, it's sort of like a good, bold statement, though it's 28 minutes, but it's sort of like a good, you know, interactive statement coming from our Prime Minister, Matthew Cooper Wale. Yeah.
2: Mm-hmm. And, you know, like along those lines, you know, of course, a number of Pacific leaders, they use the UNGA to once again bring the issue of climate change to the forefront, you know, with all those folks from the rest of the world present. With COP31 a month away now, you know, how important is the UNGA as a staging ground for those upcoming talks?
1: I think this UNGA is a start for the COP31. I guess leaders have been vocal on the table, giving ideas, giving issues on the table, especially when it comes to climate change. And we've been hearing this a lot. And, you know, this one, it's sort of like interesting one. Hence, we are also hosting, Australia and the Pacific Islands are hosting this pre-COP31 come this week and also next week. So it's sort of like an interesting one. Hence, that we're also seeing leaders coming out from, you know, the world, coming to, you know, Pacific Islands just to visit and to see firsthand what actually happened in the Pacific region not only most of the Pacific and also, but rather Tuvalu. And when we talk about climate change, I think Tuvalu is very a good example for the Pacific Islands, hence that they move into a lot of challenges, and they have been faced a lot of challenges, and they try to find solutions. So I think this UNGA, it's sort of like a pathway in terms of the talks for the COP31 in Turkey as well. So leaders have been vocal, like our prime minister mentioned. This is not just a new topic too, or new issue that been been mentioned on the table, but it's something that is ongoing. But then action has been needed, and he mentioned something around finance. So highlighting the Pacific reality, he said that this is something that most of the leaders need to invest in to ensure that financing is, you know, accessible for the Pacific Island countries. And also something on the line that which the UN having mentioned, the 1.5, yeah, the contribution on the 1.5 emission. And, you know, latest reports have been mentioned that we've been crossing the line. And also Matthew Wale have been highlighting the importance of, we are not giving up. This is just the statistics. We still have, you know, resilience. We've been really resilient for quite a while. So you just need to support in one way or the other just to help Pacific Island countries. So this talks on UNGA is just a pathway. And it's really important, especially for Pacific Island countries, like Solomon Islands, to raise their voice and to ensure that our leaders are accountable, or the global leaders are accountable for all these, you know, global emissions, and the threat to climate change is not something that is seen on TV or heard on newspaper, but something that is reality on the ground. So both sides of the story is what something that is taken to UNGA. So it's sort of like an important space to, you know, having, you know, statements and you're presenting issues and stuff, especially when it comes to climate change. Yeah.
0: If you're just listening in to Nisha Daily this morning, it's Jacob and Michael, and we are on the line with our brother out of Solo, Zavoli News' very own Jeremy Guao, catching up on all the latest from the United Nations General Assembly. And, you know, following on from that, I mean, the streets of Honiara are a long way from the bustling city that is New York. And as you've mentioned, I mean, these are issues that are brought up at the UNGA year upon year. I mean, when you, as a proud Solomon Islander, see these discussions happening, and perhaps the way in which some governments are responding or not responding, I mean, how does that make you feel?
1: I think I feel proud to be a Solomon Island citizen or a local. Seeing all these conversations, our challenges have been raised in, you know, in that level. I feel proud to, you know, our leaders are making a big effort to ensure that their role have been, you know, they do their role very, very well in that space, ensuring our voices are being heard in that space. And also from that UNGA, there's a lot of side events happening as well. And I've seen a lot of press releases coming out from, you know, UNGA and side events that, you know, our partners have been reached out. There's a lot of talks on climate change for Solomon Islands. There's a talks on education, even for health. So those are things that I'm really proud of, especially when it comes to leaders who are very, you know, optimistic about issues in Solomon Islands, taking forward, you know, not just around the region, but then to the forefront of the world as well, ensuring that we are not alone in this fight, especially when it comes to health, education, climate change. We are not alone. Everybody has a fair share of the cake. So having all this conversation, our leaders have been well presented on the table. It's sort of like a big win for us in Solomon Islands. And we're looking forward for what the outcomes after this year's UNGA talks. And yeah, it's not something that it's, you know, turning overnight, but then of course we can see it slowly coming in. So having this conversation, I think I feel proud to see our leaders, you know, making good effort, dialogue, and also lobbying at the, you know, that level. Yeah.
2: Mm-hmm. And, you know, Jeremy, as we said, COP31 is a month away. You know, what's next on the calendar? Will Pacific governments have a chance to meet again in the lead up?
1: I think COP31, pre-COP31 is about to start any time of this week or next week. But then, you know, pre-COP31 is sort of like a thing that, you know, Pacific Island Forum is very happy to host it in the Pacific Island, especially for Fiji and Tuvalu, and to have firsthand sightseeing. Yeah, so I feel that, I know that leaders have been, you know, well prepared for all this, you know, conversation, and they've been very vocal about it. Hence, that we last met in Palau, and then they really vocal about the pre-COP as well. So it's something that I think our leaders will be taking forward onto, and also there's going to be meetings around, you know, the pre-COP and lead up to the COP31 in Turkey. So I believe that our leaders are very very looking forward for all the meetings coming up, and I guess it's going to be a good pre-COP here in the Pacific Islands. Hence that we're expecting not only leaders but also people are coming in. They believe that it's more of 1,000 people coming in for this pre-COP, so it's going to be an interesting one. And so it's the first time for Pacific Islands, and of course our delegation in Solomon Islands also looking forward to go to Turkey as well. So our leaders are very looking forward for this pre-COP and also the COP31 in Turkey as well. So yeah.
0: Yes, it's going to be a very busy season coming up over the next couple of months. You know, we might not hear from you, Jeremy. I mean, you might have to get that passport ready again, my G. But yo, boss, we got to say a huge thank you to Miles for joining us here on Nisha Daily. We're, of course, wishing you a wonderful rest of the day at home. Stay cool and can't wait to catch up with you soon, boss. Thank you so much.
1: Thank you too much, Mike. Thank you too much, Jacob.
0: Yes, joining us this morning out of Solomon Islands, that was our brother Jeremy Guao from Davuli News. And of course, giving us a little bit of an update of what has been happening in New York with this latest United Nations General Assembly meeting. Michael Zhao, hectic stuff, Maji.
2: Really, really, really cool. I almost thought for a second we were going to like play some Frank Sinatra, start spreading the news. Because it was like, oh, Jeremy's in New York?
0: No, he's not.
2: He's not, folks. You know, just want to put that out.
0: Can I say, you know, love Jeremy. I'm glad that he got to stay home for a bit. This man has been traveling everywhere.
2: Let the man sleep.
0: Let the man sleep.
2: You know, indeed. People are like, let him cook. It's like, nah, let him sleep. And here we are waking him up early our radio show.
0: No, big shout out. Big shout out to the boss man this morning. But hey, you tuned in to Nisha Daily this morning. Hope you're having a fantastic start to your day. We got more news coming up soon. But right now, let's go to Oslam and Bebow with STYS.

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0: Yes, it's Nisha Daily this morning. It is about that time where we get caught up with all the latest news developing across our region. And who better to fill us in than Pacific Beat's Aggie Tupor. Aggie, how are we going this morning, yo?
2: Yes, I'm doing pretty good for a Tuesday. How are you guys doing?
3: Yeah, look, for a Tuesday? Yeah, pretty good. By the standards of Tuesday,
2: today. We're pretty good.
0: Oh my God, I didn't know we were, you know what I mean, going into the news saying Carpe Diem this morning. That is crazy.
3: What does Carpe Diem mean?
0: Seize the day, Michael.
3: Wow. Oh, why don't I know this? I've watched Community, actually. Now I remember.
0: I actually have only been learning dead languages. Languages I cannot speak. Latin. All right, that's what I'm getting into. You speak French? I got that Latin G.
2: Oui, oui.
3: Becky, do you speak French?
2: Oui, oui.
3: Bravo.
2: Yes. Je m'appelle Eggy.
0: You know what I mean?
3: Moi, c'est Michel.
0: Guys, it's not French language week. All right, that's crazy.
3: Je fais du piano de temps en temps. From time to time, I play the piano.
2: I would like a croissant.
3: Get this woman a croissant.
0: You know what that was, Evan?
2: Please.
3: Who's the producer in your studio?
0: This is crazy.
2: We've got quite a few this morning to pick from.
3: And not a single croissant.
0: Oh my God. Well, look, we need to move on with the show. We can't be talking about croissants.
3: We were supposed to talk about news, and now we're talking about croissant.
0: I don't know how we got there. We ended up in France. But yes, Aggie, it's great to be catching up with you this morning. And of course, we got to get to it. I mean, there's a whole lot of news that's been developing around our region. So what's been going on over at Pacific Beat?
2: Sure. Firstly, four people have been rescued after the yacht struck a whale and eventually capsized while sailing between Fiji and New Zealand. Now, the crew of the Titan were forced to abandon ship and were picked up by a container ship some 250 miles north of Norfolk Island after the New Zealand Rescue Coordination Centre responded to their distress call. Skipper Jeremy Cooper says he is lucky to be alive. Now, a notorious criminal gang in Papua New Guinea, known for robbing people in the middle of the night, is now being classified as a domestic terrorist organisation. The gang, known as Operation Broken to Late, or OBT, has long been associated with the city of Leh, but the name is now popping up in other parts of the country. In Madang, there are growing concerns that some young people are adopting the name because of its notoriety as the town grapples with youth crime and unemployment. And finally, illicit drug use and trafficking is fast becoming one of the Pacific region's biggest challenges, and the Northern Mariana Islands are no exception. In fact, methamphetamine use has gotten so bad that the island's four mayors have come together in a letter to appeal to the United States Drug Enforcement Agency for extra support. Now, it's been over a month since that letter was sent, and the mayors have yet to receive a reply. Though when contacted, the DEA told the ABC, "We can confirm the agency has received the letter, but we are unable to accommodate your request for an interview at this time." So in the meantime, Mayor Camacho is appealing to his community to work together and keep each other safe. Now, that is your news and headlines, guys, but I do want to quickly touch on this, because I can. you both know what side hustles are, right?
3: Yeah, I got several.
2: We've got several. There we go. Yeah, no, that's all of us, mate. Not sure if any of them are bringing any income, but I'm just wondering, have you ever heard of body doubling as a side hustle?
0: Body doubling?
2: Do you even know what body doubling is?
0: Yeah, I actually show up to things as Michael Chow, like, all the time.
3: Yeah.
0: All the time.
2: You're his doppelganger.
3: I've been banned from so many pubs and cafes. And it's a picture of Jacob, so I don't know.
0: Yeah.
2: Oh, wow. Well, look, I'm just going to both let you down now and know that body doubling has nothing to do with being a body double for, like, stunts, you know, in movies or how you two just described your body doubling.
0: Oh, wait, hold on, another guess. Is it me after Christmas when my body does double? You know what I mean? Thoughts?
2: That's me currently right now, body double, but I don't know. No, actually, did you know that this is about being in the presence of someone else who is having issues completing certain tasks in exchange of their services? Now, let me break this down for you. Imagine you've got your hairdresser, right? They do your hair. Mm-hmm. But the hairdresser has had, like, well, I don't know, 6 months of unfolded laundry sitting in her living room. So you offer to watch watch, get this, watch her finally fold her laundry, not do her laundry, but just be there as a body double to keep her accountable or keep her company in exchange for she will now then give you discounts on haircuts and things like that. So, I don't know. It's a win-win for both, right? Oh. Although, guys, I'm not sure if I would want someone to just sit there watching me fold my laundry. I mean, you better help out. Actually, you know what? I already have someone like that. That's my daughter. She just does that for free. Do you know what? I'm like, again, is this something you two would take up, though?
4: You know what I mean? You know, this is something that occurs in my life. I mean, particularly with laundry. I mean, my partner watches me fold the laundry. And in exchange, she doesn't break up with me. So this is like a...
3: Yeah, all right. That's
4: kind of a
3: money
4: doubling thing happening there, I guess. You know what I'm saying?
2: Michael, what about you?
3: Honestly, yeah. Look, I would get self-conscious if I had anybody watching me. And I'd also get self-conscious watching other people. Because I get self-conscious of people being self-conscious of me. So like, it becomes a cycle.
2: The operative word is self-conscious. Like,
3: yeah, so I'm just self-consciousing rather than body doubling, you know?
2: All right. Well, hey, look, you two are always together, so obviously you two could watch each other.
4: It's crazy. Well, hey, if you need someone to watch you do Pacific Beam, I mean, the phone line is
2: yeah,
4: open.
2: No thanks. I have three people in front of me who's watching me do Pacific Beam.
4: Shout out to the producers, the real body right? doubles
2: I
4: in the morning.
2: Somehow I need to get paid for this now.
3: No, you got to get them a croissant.
4: A croissant?
2: Yeah, there we go.
4: Back. Oh, my gosh.
2: It was an interesting story I came across. I thought I had to put, you know, pose it to you two.
4: So oh, my gosh.
3: Lots to think about.
4: Yeah, I know. Yeah. I'm actually self-conscious right now. But
2: body doubling.
4: Well, I got to say thank you so much. Thank you for bringing this side hustle to our attention. I'm actually going to be off work tomorrow. But with that being said, well, wishing you a wonderful rest of the day and can't wait to catch up with you tomorrow. Thank you so much.
2: No worries, guys. I'm off to be a body double.
4: Hanging to fall this morning with your latest news headlines, of course, brought to you by Pacific Beat. 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That's the PM edition of Pacific Beat. 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
2: Yes, it's Nisha Daily this morning. And Michael Chow, it's been a lot of news today. But can I say that since we haven't been, you know, together for a while, we haven't had a chance to do our version of the news, Maggie.
3: Mm-hmm. And it's not a very good version of the news, if you're talking versions. But you know what? If you want news that doesn't hit you as hard as the hard-hitting stuff, we got the soft stuff coming at you real soon.
2: So make sure you're staying tuned in. It's going to be a glorious return to the news footlines. Before we get there, though, here's Bon Breezy with La Upelea. La Upelea.

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0: Yes, and if you've been listening in for more than 10 minutes, chances are you've gotten a taste of that hard-hitting news courtesy of our Wantoks over at Pacific Beats.
2: Yes, Jacob, but it's not always about the hard-hitting news. Sometimes we got to hit them with the soft stuff.
0: Absolutely, so let's say goodbye to the headlines and hello to the footlines.
3: News, I got good news. It is the best news in the world that's true.
0: That's right, it's the Footlines, Nisha Daily's not-so-newsworthy news segment.
2: Yes, and as the ABC's worst journalist, we're going to try and make sense of some of the news stories.
0: So, Michael, gotta ask, I mean, my boy, what has been in the news?
2: Yeah, look, a bit of a side tangent first, Jacob. Before I get into this little footline here, can I ask you if you know any person or thing that is perhaps turning 48 years old this year?
0: Turning 48 years old? Dang, I know my sister.
2: Yeah, how old's your sister?
0: She turned 38. All right, so in about 10 years, if you ask me that question, I'll have an answer for you.
2: All right, I'll put it in my back pocket and ask you then. Let me run through a quick little list of people and things that are turning 48 this year, Jacob. As far as people, you got American actor Ashton Kutcher.
0: Yep.
2: You know, famous for punking people and whatnot. Usher, R&B singer, recently declared himself king of R&B.
0: At 48, I mean, that's the heavy is the crown, Michael.
2: Actually,
0: Chow.
2: I think he turns 48 in a couple weeks.
0: Oh, big shout out to
2: so
0: Usher.
2: I'd like to play some Usher on his birthday. Vladimir Zelensky, president of the Ukraine, also 48-year-old this year. As far as things, you got the first Christopher Reeve Superman movie, John Carpenter's Halloween, hit musical Grease starring John Travolta and Olivia Newton-John, and also Laserdiscs. Jacob, have you ever used a Laserdisc? Do you know what a Laserdisc is?
0: I have a Laserdisc in my house. Yes. I don't have a player for it, but I have a Laserdisc.
2: Nice. Kids, if you don't know Laserdiscs, they were useless. Oversized, never used again. Rightfully so. We still have CDs, but not Laserdiscs.
0: Yeah, my brother actually bought it for me because he thought it was a record. And it was a Laserdisc, so shout out.
2: Oh, hilarious. Anyways, those are just some people and things that are turning 48 years old in 2026. But there's also a place turning 48 years old, or at least is celebrating 48 years as an independent nation, Jacob. We're talking about Tuvalu, and yeah, it's actually one of two island nations that'll be celebrating their Independence Day on Thursday of this week. Of course, shout-outs to you if you're tuning in right now on 102 FM in Funafuti, but also shout-outs to our listeners in Koror on 91.5 FM. Palau is gonna be the other country whose Independence Day is coming up on Thursday. Double birthday. But definitely come back to Palau a little later on this week. But for now, I'll just set aside a little time here to talk a little bit about Tuvalu. Maybe some fun facts and whatnot for our listeners across other parts of the Pacific who perhaps didn't know a whole lot about our dear brothers and sisters of Tuvalu. Now, first things first, I did see that Tuvalu's independence celebrations actually kicked off over the weekend, Jacob, and appropriately it was in a church.
0: Ooh.
2: On a Sunday, where Acting Prime Minister and Deputy Prime Minister of Tuvalu, the Honorable Panapasi Nelesone, who read from scripture during a special service that was centered on what I believe is the theme for independence this year, and the theme is my value, my peace, my place in the world. Things always sound good in threes, too. Thank you. And I think in the spirit of that theme right there, I think we ought to take a quick little look at Tuvalu's place in the world, Jacob, and value some of the awesome things that make Tuvalu the proud island nation that it is. So, Jacob, I've got some fun facts about Tuvalu that I think we can, you know, remind ourselves of this morning. And, you know, you may or may not remember some of these yourself, but, you know, particularly for our listeners who are not aware of these little bits of trivia about Tuvalu, got some little nuggets for you here. Starting with the country's name itself. So the name Tuvalu, combination of two words, the word tu and valu, basically mean standing eight, or the eight islands standing together. And I'm sure some folks might look it up and be like, oh, hang on, Tuvalu actually has nine islands, you big dummy. To which I must point out that the islands of New Lakita is, you know, that's the smallest and southernmost island of Tuvalu. It's actually has not been continuously inhabited and also privately owned since 1944, apparently. So we don't count that one when we talk about the name Tuvalu. Another fun fact about Tuvalu, though, I'm guessing you'll remember this one, Jacob, is that they've got their very own traditional sport known as Teano. I actually forgot about this one myself until I was reminded of it looking for fun facts this morning. But Teano is a sport played on the island as a bit of a resemblance to volleyball. Obviously not the exact same thing, but the name Teano, that

0: literally translates into the ball. And the ball itself is made from dried pandanus leaves. It's woven into the shape of a sphere, and it's just like rock hard. And they use like two of them simultaneously during a match where you have teams spread out across two rows of several players. There's the Alovaka, the captain, who's and the Tino Pukepuke, who's the catcher. And they both stand in front of each team, collectively known as the Vaka. And then when the game starts, the teams, they compete by hitting the ball at each other, and they score points by forcing, you know, the grounding of the ball in the other team's court. You know, again, similar to volleyball, not the exact same thing, but yeah, look, it's close enough to volleyball. Teano is the name of the game, and it's actually played in other islands as well, in the Pacific, specifically in Tokelau, you know, close by Samoa. And there's also Sakayama, which is a small outlying atoll that is part of Solomon Islands, northeast of Malaita province. Apparently, they also play a bit of Teano there. So, I did not know that.
1: Yo!
0: And let's just talk a bit about Tengana Tuvalu as well. We spoke about the language of Tuvalu itself a fair bit yesterday morning, with this being Tuvalu Language Week, of course. So, we had ourselves a bit of a refresher on Tuvaluan language words and slangs. And obviously, the most simple greeting you'll hear in Tuvalu is the old Talofa. Our listeners in Samoa will recognize that one, but also various words Tongan listeners will recognize as well. There's a lot of similar sounding phrases and expressions to those other Polynesian languages. But of course, the thing about Ngana Tuvalu is that it originally had closer linguistic ties to like the Polynesian outliers found in Micronesia and northern and central Melanesia. But when Christian missionaries came over during the late 19th century, Tuvalu, they started to see more of the language. They started adopting more Samoan words because of missionaries coming from that way. And real quick, you heard me speaking a little bit of colloquial expression just a moment ago, Jacob, and I'll bring it up again because it's probably my favorite expression in Tuvalu, Jacob. It's the phrase sipikana.
1: Sipikana.
0: Yeah, apparently that's just like awesome, great, oh, that's cool, legit, choice, man. Like, you know, it's similar to like sekia in Samoa, or for Tongans, I think they got owa or owana if they got the na on the end. I know for black fellas like yourself, Jacob, y'all got deadly.
1: Deadly, you know what I mean? Gotta say it.
0: One of the best. One of the best. PNG, we got a couple of talkbits and slangs along those lines, not necessarily ones I'm a fan of, I'll say, but then again, I'm out of touch with the youth lingo in PNG these days. Jacob, Tokpisin has a Gen Z version now, and I'm not with it. But I guess like the most popular one is like clean chol. Like it's just like I don't know. It's like I guess the closest translation is like you're calling something perfect. It's like completely perfect. It's awesome, you know. And I see it too much, and I don't know, it gets under my skin sometimes.
1: Oh my gosh, he's old man.
0: I'm not that old to be complaining, but I'm getting there. Anyways, just some quick comparisons there. But, you know, it is also still Vaso Tengana Tuvalu. So if you're feeling like showing some love to our brothers and sisters from Tuvalu, go ahead and, you know, hop online, look up some Tuvalu language expressions during Tuvalu Language Week. And look, obviously, a whole lot of great fun facts out there about Tuvalu. I mean, I haven't even scratched the surface. There's also, you know, things like the lucrative internationally popular .tv domain. There's the fact that the airport becomes a park depending on the hour of the day. Lots of fun facts that people can look up. But yes, Tuvalu Independence Day, Jacob, coming up on Thursday. And of course, going to be much celebrating happening over there for our listeners on 102FM in Funafuti, and where there's going to be main guard of honor happening on the day. But also a lot of traditional activities leading up to October 1st, including canoe racing and teanu. So lots of fun and lots of love to you. Lots of aloha to you if you're tuning in from Tuvalu this morning.
1: Yes! Big shout out to all of our brothers and sisters tuning in from Tuvalu. Michael, we're going to be taking a sharp turn in the footlines this morning. I got to start off with a question for you. I mean, you asked me a question. I got a question. I mean, when was the last time you were in the house and you noticed that something was out of place? Like, you looked at a thing that was sitting in your home and you thought, how did that get there?
0: That's me every day when I forget to take my ADHD medication. Daily struggle.
1: Yo, daily struggle. Well, I've been getting that feeling when it comes to a particular aquatic mammal that has been spotted throughout the Pacific. I mean, I'd be waking up saying, how did it get there?
2: Pacific.
1: Oh, mystery. Yes. I'm getting mysterious this morning. I'm, of course, talking about the curious case of the fur seal, Michael Chow. Now, these slippery sea animals are well known for, among other things, being extremely cute. But for a while now, there have been numerous sightings of these seals outside of their natural range. Now, have you been peeping these seals online, Michael?
0: I've seen a couple floating around. I remember there was a seal somewhere. Was it in Tonga? There was a Tongan seal just out there.
1: Oh, now, floating around is particular. Like, you're spot on with that adjective this morning, because they do be floating around. And, you know, these are particular New Zealand or South Australian fur seals. Name changes depending on your prime minister. Now, they're usually found further down south towards Aotearoa and, of course, southern Australia. But, yeah, recently we've seen a few lonely individuals making their ways to the islands for a holiday. Now, as you mentioned, there was the curious case of the seal that was found on Hapai in Tonga in August. And there has also been a video over the past week of a fur seal that has made its way to the island of Futuna in Vanuatu's Tafia province. Michael Chow.
0: I mean, I'm sure that doesn't happen often, but like, never heard of a seal in Vanuatu. This is the first. This is the first for me.
1: Me neither. Even when I'm swimming in Vanuatu and I cut through the water like a seal. All right, there have been no seal sightings that I have remembered in recent memory. And the crazy thing, Michael Chow, is that if you look online over the past day, you would have seen that a second seal has allegedly been spotted swimming around the island of Futuna. All right, and as we mentioned, there was a story earlier this year of a seal that was in Tonga. But turning back to 2021, there was also a curious case of a fur seal that found its way to Fiji, Michael.
0: What are these seals doing? What is the end goal here? What is their plan?
1: That's what I'm thinking, Michael Child. This does raise the question, what are the seals up to?
0: Nefarious activities.
1: What are they planning? Are they traveling elsewhere in the islands? Is this a result of changing climate conditions, or is there a scheme afoot? And Michael Child, luckily for us, I've been working on sort of the journalism part of my job here at the Footlines, so I decided to reach out for comment. I reached out for comment to the CEO of the Saltwater Endothermic Animals League, all right, otherwise known as SEAL. It was a seal by the name of Sealy Dan, and I asked him, you know, what is happening with all these sudden seal sightings? And I was surprised to find out this. Now, Michael Child, quickly like to apologize for the language used in
0: some harsh comments there.
1: Very harsh comments. But once again, it was a bit cagey during the interview. So we don't actually know. We didn't get much information out of Celia Dan. But I say all this to say that keep your eyes on the lookout, because wherever you're traveling throughout the Pacific, there may be a fur seal nearby. And there you have it. Those were your news footlines for another day here on Nisha Daily. A lot going on, Michael Chow.
0: Yeah, again, we never said we're the best journalists. We never say we are.
1: Yeah, and to be honest, didn't even know if that sound clip was from the right kind of seal, all right? So hectic indeed. But yes, it is a beautiful morning right here on ABC Radio Australia. Hope you're having a fantastic start to your day wherever you're tuning in from. And look, we've got time for maybe one more track before we head to the news. And let's head to this fantastic one. It's called Uaroa Te Tau, coming to us from Vaiteani, fantastic Tahitian duo.

0: Yes, that was Vaitiani this morning with Ua Roa Te Tau right here on Neija Daily.
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0: Yes, and we've got more news coming your way. But Michael Chow, it is very soon that important time of the day where we get to catch up on all things Pacific Break.
4: Cannot wait. So if you're a musician who sent something through for Pacific Break, your song might be getting played in just a few minutes.
0: So make sure you're staying tuned in. It's Neija Daily this morning. Got your latest news coming at you next. But we'll be back right after that.

0: ABC News. Hello, I'm Simon Lauder. Three newborn babies have died after their mother gave birth prematurely in a remote part of Papua New Guinea. The woman had given birth to the triplets at about 8 months into her pregnancy. They were evacuated from Markham District to Lae this morning before being transferred to a local health facility. Despite the efforts of health workers, all three babies died within hours of each other. The medevac operator Manolos Aviation says the outcome could have been different if the team had received the emergency call earlier. The clinic says it has limited resources to provide the level of specialised neonatal care required by premature babies. The US President Donald Trump has confirmed US negotiators have spoken with Iranian officials through mediators today. Mr. Trump rejected Iran's latest peace proposal over the weekend, and Tehran has said that it's ready for the war to resume, but also open for diplomacy. Mr. Trump has told reporters at the Oval Office his team has spoken with mediators. He's doubling down on claims the U.S. has the upper hand.
1: We're going to win. As far as I'm concerned, it's going to be one way or the other. It's going to go pretty quickly.
0: Britain's Defence Secretary Wes Streeting says it's too early to say whether a foreign state was involved in an incident at an airbase used by U.S. forces, in which five men were arrested on suspicion of preparing a terrorist act. US President Donald Trump has criticised the decision by UK counter-terrorism police to release the men on bail. The base has been used by the US to attack Iran, but Tehran has denied any involvement in the alleged plot. Mr. Streeting says investigations continue.
2: We're keeping all lines of inquiry open, including the possibility that these individuals may have been acting either knowingly or unknowingly on behalf of proxies or state-backed actors. But at this stage, it is too soon to make determinations.
0: Pope Leo says warnings that artificial intelligence could one day threaten humanity should be taken seriously. It follows remarks from US President Donald Trump that fears about the dangers to humanity from AI were a hoax. Pope Leo says humanity can't sit back and pretend nothing's going to happen.
3: We are trying to continue to promote dialogue, study, investigation to make sure that AI does not get to a point where it could destroy humanity or remove humanity from the conversation. I am relatively optimistic that that can happen.
0: Pro-democracy group Viet Tan alleges an Australian man and his Norwegian-Vietnamese colleague have been abducted by Vietnamese authorities in what it says is an act of transnational repression. Victoria Pengilly has this report.
4: 50-year-old Hip Tran travelled to Cambodia with his Norwegian-Vietnamese colleague Duc Thun Nguyen earlier this month. The pair flew into Phnom Penh to meet Vietnamese human rights activists but haven't been heard from since the 18th of September when they missed their return flight. Mr. Tran is a member of Viet Tan, a political group that advocates for democracy in Vietnam and which the Vietnamese government considers a terrorist organisation. His family say they're worried he's been targeted for being a dissident, though there's no evidence of who is responsible.
0: Australia's Department of Foreign Affairs and Trade says it's providing consular assistance to the family of an Australian reported missing in Cambodia. The PNG Chiefs Rugby League franchise is all set to launch its official team colours and logo next month, despite an ongoing dispute over its trademark and name. PNG Chief CEO Lorna McPherson has confirmed the launch is still on, while the NRL continues to handle the dispute. New Zealand Rugby has written to the NRL urging it to reconsider the PNG franchise's name in acknowledgement of the Super Rugby Pacific Chiefs. But the Gallagher Chiefs rugby franchise has held the trademark in Australia for its name and logo since 1998. Knights hooker Phoenix Crossland will face the NRL judiciary tonight after a hip drop tackle caused a severe injury to Penrith star Nathan Cleary. Cleary's had surgery since the incident in Sunday's grand final qualifier where he suffered a compound leg fracture. Crossland was sent off during the game and could face a multi-game ban that'll rule him out of the grand final against the Roosters. Knights Director of Football Chris James says it was an accident and the club will present a case.
5: Phoenix Crosland's made more tackles in the NRL this year than any other player and he got one wrong when it was a horrible injury for Nathan. But, you know, that's not Phoenix's go. If you've ever met Phoenix Crosland, he is, you know, one of the great men of rugby league.
0: ABC News.
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7: 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It's Nisha Daily on another beautiful morning right here on ABC Radio Australia. I'm your boy, Jacob McGuire.
8: Tayao Manwia, Michael Chow. 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
7: Oh my gosh, it is a beautiful, beautiful morning, Michael Chow. It's great to be catching up with you. And coming up very soon, we get to do a lot of catching up. And I mean catching up by the way of the Pacific's biggest music competition.
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7: Yes, that's right, because Pacific Break 2026 is still underway. Entries are currently open. And coming up very soon is that very important time of the day where we get to do a little temperature check of what's been submitted so far and react

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0: And Michael Chow, I mean, you did have like 2 weeks where you were sort of feeling unwell. It's hard to do anything during that time, but got to ask, play with any instruments while you're gone? Did you break out the old keyboard while you had nothing to do?
2: I may have brought out an old piano I hadn't touched in years. Just because I had nothing to do. I was in tinkling and whatnot, and it was really fun. But then, as soon as I heard, new music coming out and just, from friends and other people's projects, I was like, I quit. I, like, now I'm so out of touch that it's just, like, I it's like watching someone play.

0: a piano for the first time in their life.
1: Look, I know you were never eligible, but so no Pacific Break entry from you, my
0: definitely
1: boy?
0: Not. But in the lead up to announcing a winner, there's always time for a little sound check.
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1: Yes, that's right. It's your Pacific Break sound check. 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
0: Mm-hmm. They've done the heavy lifting and they've listened far and wide, and now we sit back and play out tracks from emerging artists, getting their names out there and giving them some well-deserved airtime.
1: Oh my gosh, and yes, it is a beautiful morning. Yesterday, we took a little trip to Suva, Fiji. But Michael Chow, today, we return to the land of the unexpected, Papua New Guinea.
0: To borrow the expression I introduced again just a little earlier, clean chow.
1: Oh my gosh, we're back with the Gen Z slang.
0: Gen Z talk pissing. I'm out of touch.
1: You know, I kind of think it's like, that's too much. And number one, is that out of touch? Nivans, you know what I mean? Help me out. You know what I mean? Put a message to me. Hectic stuff. But yes, it is a brand new day and a brand new artist, but he may be familiar. Michael Chow, if I said the name Ragath Solomon, all right, what comes to mind?
0: This is a name that we definitely have come across, because not only for, you know, their own music, but last year's, there was an entry last year that, you know, went viral because of our reactions to it. Ragath Solomon, he's part of the QIR crew who did Simbu Spice.
1: Yes, and if you need a refresher, Simbu Spice.
3: Oh my goodness,
4: Michael Chow.
3: First thing I'm gonna do when I get home, man, I'm gonna go straight to my kitchen, throw out all the salt, pepper, paprika, chicken stock cubes. I don't need that anymore. Simbu Spice is all we need.
1: It's done.
3: Okay, that's the only spice your boys need.
1: This is right up my alley. This is I'm loving this. You know, big shout out to Simbu. All right, big shout out to all the people in Simbu. I'm so angry. I'm not from Simbu. You know what I mean? I can't listen to
3: this song.
1: Imagine
3: getting this much love from Morbe all the way to Simbu on this one. So this is the track. You know, any of you Lay City lover boys and lover girls out there looking for some sweet Simbu spice in your life, this is the track you want to pump up in the car when you're driving on that Highlands Highway over to Kundiawa.
1: Hey,
3: this is what you want to play. This is the theme song.
1: Yes, a little bit of a throwback there to Ragath Solomon's entry from last year. Yes, he was a part of Quality in Rhythm, Simbu Spice, a big track in last year's competition. So can I say the bar is high, Ragath, for what we got coming in 2026. Now, if you don't know about Ragath himself, he has written in, my main musical genre is Jamaican dancehall with influences from reggae, hip-hop, and modern Afro-Caribbean sounds. I'm inspired by the energy, rhythm, melodies, and unique lyrical style of Jamaican dancehall. I also like blending those influences with PNG culture, lifestyle, and local sounds to create my own unique style. You know, I love that. And I love giving some love to dancehall out in these streets this morning.
0: I do love me some dancehall.
1: Absolutely. And this morning's entry from Ragath Solomon is called Mangak Sugar. Now, Michael Chow, I do believe we may have heard this track here on this radio. I mean, it's in the system. I may have played it out, but I'm not entirely sure. But in case you don't know a little bit about the song Mangak Sugar, he says, I chose Mangak Sugar because it is one of my newest singles released about a month ago, and it represents a new step for me as an artist. Most of the time, I collaborate with popular artists in PNG, mainly in ragamuffin and rap. I'm often featured on their songs, and although I enjoy bringing my own rap style and flavor to their music, being a feature artist usually means I don't get the opportunity to perform alongside them on the biggest stages. This time I wanted to step forward with my own solo song and see how far I can take my music. Now he writes, Mangak Sugar. Michael Chow, do you know what that means at all? All right,
0: That's a dialect that I'm not. Not to press for me, so I'm sorry.
1: Okay. Well, he says, Mangak Sugar is a song I wrote myself. It's a fun dancehall song about a girl who becomes obsessed with a guy because of the way he treats her with love and affection. Mangak actually comes from the Finnshafen language in Morobe province. Shout out to our Finnshafen people, and means father. The word sugar is also connected to the Finnshafen people, who are known for their love of drinking tea. Did not know that this morning. And the term sugar has become a playful reference to them. So Mangak Sugar represents a guy who is sweet like

0: Sugar, the kind of man the girl can't get enough of. That's why she calls him Daddy Sugar. All right, dang. Now, Michael Chow, have you ever been referred to as Daddy Sugar in your life?
1: Never. Never will.
0: No, but the song has a strong Jamaican dancehall influence with a catchy chorus and playful storyline. He said he chose it because it shows his personality, his songwriting, his dancehall influence, and his ability to create something that represents PNG culture in his own way. And most importantly, he wanted to use Pacific Break 2026 as a chance to step out from behind the role of a featured artist, represent himself as a solo artist, and hopefully take his music to a bigger platform and stage. All right, so Matt, can I say big shout out to Ragath Solomon, because that is the most in-depth description we've had of a song so far.
1: Wow.
0: I'm loving that.
1: More like that, please.
0: More like that. So big shout out. And with that being said, Michael Chow, are you ready for this track?
1: I'm so prepped.
0: Let's get into it. It's Ragath Solomon for the sound check of the day with Manga Sugar.

0: Yes, our Pacific Break soundcheck artist of the day, Raghav Solomon with Mangak Sugar. Yes, it is the Pacific Break soundcheck. We are checking in on some of the freshest submissions from the Pacific's biggest music competition. And of course, got Raghav Solomon this morning from PNG. You know what I mean? Shouting out Morobe Province. Michael Chow is a former Mangi Morobe yourself. How do we feel about this?
1: Oh, man, old Mangi Morobe. We got a new anthem here. Folks, oh my goodness. Firstly, Raghav Solomon, the man we first heard last year as part of, you know, the QIR crew, Quality and Rhythm, that track last year that they submitted, Single Spice. Jake, we threw out all our spices from the cupboards last year when that happened. Now we got to throw out all the sugar because Raghav Solomon bringing something so sweet and beautiful on this one with all the vibe. Jake, you know what needs to happen? Raghav Solomon, brother boy, you got to go start up your own sugar business now.
0: Hey,
1: call it Mangak Sugar.
0: Yeah.

0: this song right here, that this is the commercial for your own brand of sweet Mangak sugar. Jacob, look, the vibes of this is like, but I had to like visualize, because I like visualizing a song, right? When I hear a song for the first time, I'm like, what would I be doing? What was the perfect situation for the song? This one, Raga Solomon's Mangak Sugar, I'm not a swimmer, but I will gladly host a pool party just so everybody can get around the pool, have a good time, and this is pumping. This is the track you listen to at that party.
1: Michael Chow, I was listening to this track, and it's like Raga Solomon made a song for me. It has all of the elements in a song that I love. First, condiment in the name. All right, we love sugar. Love that. Two, all right, we've got that going on through the track. And Raga Solomon, I mean, yo, I'm a huge fan of Raga. That is like my favorite style of, you know what I mean? Yeah, rap on a track, any kind of voices. So he does it so well. He's got an incredible voice. And man, like the song just doesn't stop. It just keeps this incredible energy. Over the thing, I cannot wait to, you know, leave this office and put it on in my car, Michael Chow. It's crazy.
0: Honestly, it's going straight into my regular everyday playlist up from this moment, because this is great stuff. And it's nice also, like, you know, he's stepping out, because, you know, he's featuring on other people's tracks and him doing his own thing. This is such a great bit of output from Raga Solomon out of PNG. Be proud, man. Be proud.
1: Oh, my gosh. Raga Solomon, he doesn't miss. All right. Mm. Back here on Pacific Break. And yes, Raga Solomon with Mangak Sugar, your Pacific Break soundcheck track of the day. And it's all because of the Pacific's biggest music competition that is underway right now. Pacific Break 2026. Just as a reminder, the winner will be flown to Australia to perform at Warm Adelaide, Australia's biggest festival for world music, arts, and dance. And on the way, you'll be stopping by Nisa Daily and joining us live in the studio if you win. Now, the competition is open for all independent artists right across the Pacific and Timor-Leste, with entries closing on October the 21st. 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Like, this is before you know it, I mean, it's going to be over. So please don't be a lot of the ones that it's just like the week before the competition. Fly in your submissions. All right, let's get them in early. We want to hear from you. And yes, it is Nisha Daily this morning. Got your latest news coming at you soon. Right now, let's go to another PNG classic. All right, some Barakay Band for your day. One Country.

0: Yes, a classic Varaké Band jam there. That was One Country right here on Neisha Daily.
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0: Yes, and it's time once again for your latest news headlines and reporting for Pacific Beat. It's Aidy Dupour.
2: Firstly, four people have been rescued after the yacht struck a whale and eventually capsized while sailing between Fiji and New Zealand. Now, the crew of the Titan were forced to abandon ship and were picked up by a container ship some 250 miles north of Norfolk Island after the New Zealand Rescue Coordination Centre responded to their distress call. Skipper Jeremy Cooper says he is lucky to be alive. Now, a notorious criminal gang in Papua New Guinea known for robbing people in the middle of the night is now being classified as a domestic terrorist organisation. The gang, known as Operation Broken to Late, or OBT, has long been associated with the city of Lae, but the name is now popping up in other parts of the country. In Madang, there are growing concerns that some young people are adopting the name because of its notoriety as the town grapples with youth crime and unemployment. And finally, illicit drug use and trafficking is fast becoming one of the Pacific region's biggest challenges, and the Northern Mariana Islands are no exception. In fact, methamphetamine use has gotten so bad that the island's four mayors have come together in a letter to appeal to the United States Drug Enforcement Agency for extra support. Now, it's been over a month since that letter was sent, and the mayors have yet to receive a reply. Though when contacted, the DEA told the ABC, "We can confirm the agency has received the letter, but we are unable to accommodate your request for an interview at this time." So in the meantime, Mayor Camacho is appealing to his community to work together and keep each other safe. Now, that is your news and headlines, guys.
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0: Yes, and Michael Chow, it is a Tuesday, and that can only mean one thing for us here at Neisha Daily.
5: That's right, folks. It's time once again for Tops, our weekly challenge on a Tuesday where one of us has to blind rank a list of five things which the other has chosen.
0: Yes, and it's great to be back with you, Michael Chow. We haven't really been, we haven't been able to do this segment because we haven't been together, so it's
5: interesting. Haven't heard Beyonce on our show in so long.
0: I know, big shout out to the good sister.
5: She wrote that theme song for us,
0: yes,
5: everyone,
0: she actually,
5: personally.
0: Yeah. Big shout out, you know what I mean, and gave it to us for free.
5: Yeah.
0: Love to say it.
5: Don't ask her about it. Just don't ask her.
0: Or Jay-Z. All right, don't tell either of them. But yes, it is a wonderful morning. We've got another edition of Tops coming up for you. And Michael Chow, usually I've got a sound clip or something to tease the theme of the day. But I've got you know what I mean? I'm going to make my own sound effect this morning.
5: Uh-oh.
0: And the sound effect is achoo. All right. Achoo. You know what I mean? Now think hard about what this could mean for the upcoming edition of Tops, what the theme could be. But yes, the theme is achoo. But before we go any further to take us to Tops, let's go to Radna with Downtime.

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2: Ladies and gentlemen, we've all got our favorite things in life.
0: Which is why ranking those favorite things into a top five can be a real struggle.
2: That's what we originally thought. But then we also thought, let's make the struggle even harder.
0: Absolutely. And that's why we're now doing this.
2: Yes, sir. It's time for another round of tops. It's the weekly challenge on a Tuesday where one of us struggles to construct a top five.
0: Yes, the only catch is that we're doing these as blind rankings, which means one of us gets to list five things while the other must rank each thing without knowing what the next thing is. And yes, it's another beautiful morning here on Tops. Haven't done this in a while, Michael Chow. And you're in the hot seat. Now, a few moments ago, I did tease you about the theme today. Tease was
2: achoo. My goodness,
0: Michael, any idea what could be going down on Tops today?
2: I have no clue what the little achoo is all about.
0: Well, Michael Chow, that's how I imagine you sneeze. All right, and I'm saying that this morning.
2: If only.
0: Because for another riveting round of Tops, you're walking uphill from the dangerous depth that is being sick at home. I myself am a little fevery, battling off a little sickness at the moment. So I thought with this morning's edition of Tops, why not make the theme sick music? Yes, I'm talking about tracks that could, you know, reasonably apply to you also being sick. How does that sound, Michael Chow?
2: Sounds pretty sick.
0: Oh my gosh. Well, are you ready, my G?
2: Achoo! Achoo!
0: All right. Let's get in to your first track of the morning.

0: Mouth.
1: Yes, our first sick track of this morning. Obviously, a modern classic.
2: This here with all the ice on in the booth at the get up.
1: Anyway. Okay, my G was rapping. My G was ready for this. Yes, it is Drake, Travis Scott with Sicko Mode. All right.
2: The only way.
0: Sorry, I had to. Just it came up.
1: The only way to say it tops, sounded tops about all things sick tracks. Michael Chow, you know, you've actually got a Triple J shirt on this morning. This song finished third in Triple J's Hottest 100 in 2018. I mean, it stormed the charts back in the day. I cannot believe that this song is 8 years old. Or seven or eight, yeah. 8 or 9 years yeah, old wow. At this point. Michael Chow, for your first sick track of the morning, where are you placing Sicko Mode?
0: Honestly, I love this track for about 1.5 minutes. And then I get really bored real quick. But as an opener into that first section, yeah, it's great. Again, I want to break out of the default thing we do with this ranking thing is like it's an easy out is to put it at number 3. So it's not quite high, not quite low. You know what? I'm going to be bold. I'm going to actually put this at number 5.
1: Number 5!
0: Just because I don't like Drake. Drake brings it down for me. But I'm going to put this at number 5.
1: It's a
0: mad track. But yeah.
1: Yo, I'm amazed to hear that. My boy is, you know, he's canceling out the owl this morning right here on Nisha Daily. We got Sicko Mode kicking off our sick track tops. Man, that's surprising. Number 5. Well, let's move in to your next sick track of the morning. And when I was thinking about the song, Michael Chow, I was thinking about our immune systems. Had to hit you with some Taylor Swift, okay, Bad Blood. And in interesting news, I mean, this song also features Kendrick Lamar on it. It can only place higher than Drake this morning. Michael Chow is running back the beef. But with that being said, where are you rating your next sick track for this morning, Bad Blood?
0: Look, purely for the Kendrick connection on this track, I'm glad it's above Sicko Mode. But I hate Taylor Swift.
1: Oh,
0: sorry, Swifties.
1: My gosh.
0: I hate Taylor Swift. I cannot stand her music. Look, 1989, great album. Everything else, terrible.
1: Yo,
0: and even then, some of the tracks on 1989, terrible.
1: Oh, my God. We were talking about sort of being sick this morning. Michael Chow is sick of Taylor Swift. Oh, my gosh. Get in this mention, Swifties. This is wild, G.
0: Yeah, my ex was a big Swiftie.
1: Dang, okay.
0: She actually has a photo with Taylor Swift, and I had to edit it to brighten it up. And I was just like, I hate this right now. I'm not getting paid. Anyway, you know what? Only logical thing, because I can't put Taylor Swift at number 5 on the bottom. But, like, you know what? I'll put Bad Blood at number 4. That's a safe spot for me.
1: Bad Blood at number 4. Hectic times indeed. All right, our next sick track of the morning, Michael Chow, it's a bit of a give.

0: Yes, had to hit you with Neo, top two bald man of all time, and he's not number two. All right, number one on the U.S. Billboard Hot 100 and U.K. single charts when it came out back in 2005. Michael Chow, where are you rating Neo's?
1: This is so nostalgic. Take me right back to, where was I doing? I was still in PNG. And yeah, you're right. He is up there in terms of like, you know, men who are loudly and proudly bald.
0: Shout out. All right, gives me hope. All right,
1: just let that skull shine, you know, out there reflecting the lights of the stage.
0: You know when R&B singers good when they like, you know, when they get sweating on stage and they get the like napkin and they can wipe their whole head. All right, shout out to Neo. Shout out to Joe. All right, we out here.
1: this is a huge track. And you know what? I'm just going to keep... I've got a thing going now that I think I'm just going to lock into. I'm going to put this at number three, dude. Like, on top of Sicko Mode at five, on top of Bad Blood at four, number three. I love this track. It's not my favorite Neo track, though, but, like,
0: What? Is this independent? What are we talking about here?
1: It is not my favorite Neo track. I love it. It's up there, but, like, for the record, Sexy Love,
0: okay.
1: My favorite. But number three is where I'll put this because I feel like there might be some real genuine gems of sick tracks coming up. Let's put this at number three. Neo, number three. So sick.
0: Yo, we got Neo at number three this morning. Yes, it's Nisha Daily right here on ABC Radio Australia, hanging out with Jacob and Michael. It's another edition of Tops, our blind ranking game, where one of us gets to list five things while the other must rank each thing without knowing what the next thing is. Yes, on off the back of a spate of sickness around here on Nisha Daily, we're talking all things sick music right here on the show. And Michael Chow, you've actually sort of packed out the bottom half of your tops ranking this morning. Do you want to catch up on how you've been going?
1: Refresh me.
0: Okay, well, in the number five spot, you've got...
2: I tried to show. Yeah. Yeah. Yeah. Yeah. Yeah. Gone on you with the pick and roll.
1: Young LaFlame, he in Sicko mode.
0: Yes, Drake and Travis Scott with Sicko Mode at number five, despite Michael Chow knowing all the words. All right, now I'm moving to the number four spot this morning. We got... Yeah, shout out to our immune systems this morning. A little Taylor Swift and Kendrick Lamar with Bad Blood in the number four spot. And of course, in the number three spot today.
3: And I'm so sick of love songs, so tired of tears.
0: We got Neo with So Sick. And we've only got two selections left. You've got your one and your two, Michael Chow. So, you know, how are we feeling? It might get a little crazy in a few seconds.
1: Yeah, he's hoping, and you know, quite prophetic from Neo. He's like wondering, why can't I turn off the radio? Because he's wondering who got ranked above him.
0: Yeah, no, it's very interesting. And Michael Chow, this

0: Next song is actually a song I immediately thought of you. I mean, when you first told me that you were sick, I was like, man, this brother is really down. Oh, ah! With the sickness. All right, we got Disturbed. Coming up next, we're Down with the Sickness. Probably one of the greatest songs. I mean, if you grew up like me on like YouTube back in the day, this was in every compilation. All right, every sort of montage on YouTube about anything, video games, whatever
1: anything
0: it was.
1: Fail related.
0: Yes, it was Disturbed with Down with the Sickness. Now you got 1 and 2 left, Michael Chow. Where are you putting the bros from 2000?
1: I tell you what, if I hopped on the radio like maybe last week while I was still like completely no voice, I could probably nail the ooh wah.
0: Ooh wah. Yeah. Okay, we're getting close.
1: Look, what's funny is like I, like so many people, know the intro, but I know nothing else about the rest of the track.
0: Me neither.
1: It's definitely not my number one, so like the only safe thing to do is put it at number two. But now I'm regretting not putting So Sick up at number two. But you know what? Mistakes are made, and we just got to live with it. Yeah, put Down with the Sickness at number two. That is iconic, but sadly not one of my favorite tracks.
0: Oh my gosh, Down with the Sickness.
1: And also, when I'm sick, I don't want to be listening to this. This makes me feel more nauseous.
0: You don't be driving home and thinking, you know what?
1: Nah.
0: I'd be down with the sickness right now. I'm gonna play this one out, right?
1: Never quite suited the situation for me.
0: You know what I mean? My health is disturbed right here. It's crazy. Well, we got Disturbed. And number two, Down with the Sickness. And Michael Chow, that leaves us with a number one spot. And there was a number of ways I could have gone with Tops this morning where we're talking about all things sickness. But I have to revel in the fact that you made it back. All right, so for our last song, your number one song, we've got a song of hope for you.

0: we've got a song of victory for you this morning. Gloria Gaynor with I Will Survive. It was ranked by the publication VH1 as the number one on their list of 100 greatest dance songs. And Michael Chagat, us, this is your number one pick for the day. Are you happy? That is the good song from the 1970s.
1: I am deliriously happy that this was number one. It all worked out in the end. Again, Down With The Sickness needs to go down lower. Maybe down at the bottom with Taylor Swift. But, oh my gosh, yeah, I love Gloria Gaynor. I love this track. This is such a great track for any situation you come out of. Whether it's a breakup, whether it's the end of your workday, whether it's just like cutting onions and you didn't cry once. You survived, my friend. And then this right here, anthem for all of us. It is timeless classic. There was a time that I could play this like completely perfectly, like that on the piano, and I was very proud of that. Yeah, and also just like disco, man. Disco never went out for me.
0: No, disco survived. All right, it's beautiful. And shout out, and disco has got a lot of, like, you know what I mean, sort of sickness theme songs. There's a lot of fever going on disco. So, man, this is a, huge, huge round of tops this morning. Michael Chow, before we head out, do you want to see how you did today?
1: Yeah, line them up.
0: Yes, well, it has been a riveting round of tops, talking all things sick songs. And it's been a hectic top five. In the number five spot, we got...
2: I Tried to Show.
0: Yes! Lil Drake and Travis Scott with that sicko mode. And, of course, in the number four spot, you got that... Taylor Swift and Kendrick Lamar with Bad Blood.
1: Hate it.
0: Yeah, and it was crazy because talking about Taylor Swift, you brought up your ex, which is like something that, you know, Taylor Swift just inspires in people. Like, it's crazy.
1: The queen of never not talking about your ex.
0: Yo, it's wild. It's wild indeed. And of course, in the third position this morning, we got, you know, what would have been my number.

0: pick.
1: All right, two indeed. That was your number.
0: We got to do a top where we rank bald men.
1: Bro, I'm ready for that. And we should do them in bull caps or something. Or actually just shave our heads. I mean, yeah, we got to be a part of the process. I'm putting our brother Declan in number one. With that being said, in your number two spot, you got the...

0: sick song, a little Disturbed for your morning, with, of course, Down With The Sickness. And, of course, taking out your number one spot in tops this morning is the legendary Gloria Gaynor. You gotta lay down and die, oh no, not I. Have the five. So, Michael Chow, are you happy with how you did at tops this morning?
1: Look, I could shuffle around things in here and there between number two, number three, number four, number five, but number one... undisputed, anytime this list sheet goes up against anybody else you line up in a top five of sick related tracks, this one gonna be number one all the time, baby.
0: Dang, number one indeed. Well, I gotta say, Michael Chow.
1: Oh, come on. Folks, we done did another version of Tops. This time, Jacob, in theme for something very timely. I've been very sick returning. Jacob's still currently sick, hopefully not dying. Tracks about sickness.
0: Yeah, tracks about sickness.
1: Or surviving sickness.
0: Yo, exactly. And we are survivors. That's why we're here at Nisha Daily having some fun on this Tuesday morning. And we hope you enjoyed playing along from home as well. If you enjoyed what we did here, then be sure to pop back in next week for more blind ranking challenges on a Tuesday. Well, Michael and I will be healthy. All right, it's a fantastic time indeed. And look, we've got time for one more track before we go to your latest news and the end of Nisha Daily for the day. And we've got to go to your winning song, Michael Chow. Let's hear it. It's Gloria Gaynor, I Will Survive.

0: Yes, the classic from Gloria Gaynor this morning. I Will Survive. You tuned in to Nisha Daily, ABC Radio Australia.
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4: Yes, it's Nisha Daily this morning. And sadly, we're actually headed to the end of Nisha Daily this morning. Michael Chow, I can't believe that time has flown so quick.
5: It has been quite a time. But you know what? We did survive. We did survive. As long as we know how to love, we'll
4: stay alive.
5: Good times.
4: You know, I mean, shout out to the Bee Gees as well. We're staying alive, man.
5: True.
4: Disco era really had some hopeful
5: disco
4: songs.
5: Disco is the way to go. It's just, yeah. Oh, my goodness.
4: Yo, catch me at the discotheque. This is crazy. Mm-hmm.
5: Panic at the disco. Never. It's just good times.
4: Good times indeed. And we'd like to thank you for spending some time with us here at Nisha Daily this morning. Hope your morning has been going well. And with that being said, it's time for us to say goodbye. Michael Chow, that's us, my G.
5: Mm-hmm.
4: Yes, wishing you a wonderful rest of the day. Whatever you get up to, I hope it goes great for you. Stay tuned in to ABC Radio Australia this morning. Got your latest news coming at you next. After that, you'll be with Afma Songa, Seyuli, Salamasina, Von Reiki for another edition of Culture Compass. And for more Nisha Daily, tune in tomorrow, 7 a.m. PNG time. Like always, until then, much love. Stay safe. Imam.

0: ABC News, hello, I'm Simon Lauder. Three newborn babies have died after their mother gave birth prematurely in a remote part of Papua New Guinea. The woman had given birth to the triplets at about 8 months into her pregnancy. They were evacuated from Markham District to Lae this morning before being transferred to a local health facility. Despite the efforts of health workers, all three babies died within hours of each other. The medevac operator Manolos Aviation says the outcome could have been different if the team had received the emergency call earlier. The clinic says it has limited resources to provide the level of specialised neonatal care required by premature babies. The US President Donald Trump has confirmed US negotiators have spoken with Iranian officials through mediators today. Mr. Trump rejected Iran's latest peace proposal over the weekend, and Tehran has said that it's ready for the war to resume, but also open for diplomacy. Mr. Trump has told reporters at the Oval Office his team has spoken with mediators. He's doubling down on claims the U.S. has the upper hand.
1: We're going to win. As far as I'm concerned, it's going to be one way or the other. It's going to go pretty quickly.
0: Britain's Defence Secretary Wes Streeting says it's too early to say whether a foreign state was involved in an incident at an airbase used by U.S. forces, in which five men were arrested on suspicion of preparing a terrorist act. US President Donald Trump has criticised the decision by UK counter-terrorism police to release the men on bail. The base has been used by the US to attack Iran, but Tehran has denied any involvement in the alleged plot. Mr. Streeting says investigations continue.
2: We're keeping all lines of inquiry open, including the possibility that these individuals may have been acting either knowingly or unknowingly on behalf of proxies or state-backed actors. But at this stage, it is too soon to make determinations.
0: Pope Leo says warnings that artificial intelligence could one day threaten humanity should be taken seriously. It follows remarks from US President Donald Trump that fears about the dangers to humanity from AI were a hoax. Pope Leo says humanity can't sit back and pretend nothing's going to happen.
3: We are trying to continue to promote dialogue, study, investigation to make sure that AI does not get to a point where it could destroy humanity or remove humanity from the conversation. I am relatively optimistic that that can happen.
0: Pro-democracy group Viet Tan alleges an Australian man and his Norwegian-Vietnamese colleague have been abducted by Vietnamese authorities, and what it says is an act of transnational repression. Victoria Pengilly has this report.
4: 50-year-old Hip Tran travelled to Cambodia with his Norwegian-Vietnamese colleague Duc Thun Nguyen earlier this month. The pair flew into Phnom Penh to meet Vietnamese human rights activists but haven't been heard from since the 18th of September when they missed their return flight. Mr. Tran is a member of Viet Tan, a political group that advocates for democracy in Vietnam and which the Vietnamese government considers a terrorist organisation. His family say they're worried he's been targeted for being a dissident, though there's no evidence of who is responsible.
0: Australia's Department of Foreign Affairs and Trade says it's providing consular assistance to the family of an Australian reported missing in Cambodia. The PNG Chiefs Rugby League franchise is all set to launch its official team colours and logo next month, despite an ongoing dispute over its trademark and name. PNG Chief CEO Lorna McPherson has confirmed the launch is still on, while the NRL continues to handle the dispute. New Zealand Rugby has written to the NRL urging it to reconsider the PNG franchise's name in acknowledgement of the Super Rugby Pacific Chiefs. But the Gallagher Chiefs rugby franchise has held the trademark in Australia for its name and logo since 1998. Knights hooker Phoenix Crossland will face the NRL judiciary tonight after a hip drop tackle caused a severe injury to Penrith star Nathan Cleary. Cleary's had surgery since the incident in Sunday's grand final qualifier where he suffered a compound leg fracture. Crossland was sent off during the game and could face a multi-game ban that'll rule him out of the grand final against the Roosters. Knights Director of Football Chris James says it was an accident and the club will present a case.
5: Phoenix Crosland's made more tackles in the NRL this year than any other player and he got one wrong when it was a horrible injury for Nathan. But, you know, that's not Phoenix's go. If you've ever met Phoenix Crosland, he is, you know, one of the great men of rugby league.
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7: Welcome to this ABC Radio Australia music special from Nisia Daily, where we put a spotlight on the incredible talent we have across the Pacific region. Kia rana, I'm Emily Nguyen Hunt, and today you're going to hear from Michael Chow and Jacob McQuire and their chat with DJ Twitch, the Samoan Australian-based DJ. He spoke with Nisia Daily about his roots, how he got his start, and performing at a major festival with some of his heroes. So to start you off with, here's Elengalo Lemativa by Saya Frank Sola featuring DJ Twitch.

0: Le Mativa by Sia Frank Sola featuring DJ Twitch. Now let's hear DJ Twitch's chat with Michael Chow and Jacob McQuire.
1: And he joins us now, DJ Twitch. Talofalava, malolele, and good fella morning, brother. How we doing?
2: Talofalava, we're doing good, we're doing good.
1: Oh, what an honor, Jacob.
3: This is an honor, to be honest.
1: Again, not every time we get actual people in the studio.
3: Yeah, I know. And the person in the studio is the DJ Twitch. Nah, this is crazy, man.
2: Making me feel good.
3: Hey, yo.
2: Thank you.
3: And we're actually, yo, super thankful that you've made your way into the studio. It's a busy time for you, bro. Yeah. Real soon, you're going to be hitting that stage for Big Village, which is happening here in Brisbane, Australia, featuring yourself and a lineup of stellar Pacific names repping Melanie, Melanesia, Micronesia, and Polynesia. And before we get into all of that, let's talk about DJ Twitch and who he be repping. Can you tell us a little bit about your family's heritage in the islands, bro?
2: Man, like, oh, so mainly I grew up knowing I was Samoan, you know, so I rep Samoa. That's all I know. I speak Samoan. That's kind of where, like, that's central for me. That's home for me. I was born in New Zealand, though, so I acknowledge New Zealand, and then I grew up in Australia, so proud of my roots in Logan. Shout out to Logan. Hey. But, yeah, like, just recently found out. I always knew that we're part Solomon Islander, and then just recently, and also knew that I was Tongan, part Tongan, but now just recently found out part Niuean as well, so shout out to all the islands of the Pacific.
1: Man, that's family tree keeps growing branches, man.
3: That's absolutely.
2: Yeah. I think next time, you know, God willing, I'll be back and never know. Some more branches.
3: Nah, we're definitely cousins, bro.
1: Yeah, we're all about it. You know, we're all about our big fruit salad mixes over here. So, yeah, you know, that's it, and look, hey, we know you're all about, you know, bringing those big island vibes, you know, with some huge island anthems on the dance floor. That's your bread and butter. But, you know, we got to know, though, long before you hopped on the decks yourself, what sort of tracks were you listening to when you were growing up, man?
2: Man, I grew up in church. So, and like, when I say church, man, my family was, we weren't allowed to play rugby on Sundays. We were like, Hundy's church, man. So it was all gospel. And then we'd sneak in listening to the radio, whatever was playing on the radio. That's because

0: That was an outlet away from gospel, but mainly grew up on gospel.
1: Oh my gosh. Yo, yeah. I'm loving that. Hit me with some gospel artists, bro.
0: Oh man, like a lot of Psalm 1 artists. To be honest, mainly my dad and our church band.
2: Hey, shout out
0: songs,
2: to the...
0: Yeah, you know, a lot of Hill songs, a lot of Donnie McClurkin.
2: Honestly, it's kind of...
0: Ron Canole.
2: Yeah, bro. No, it's kind of crazy when you think about how many, like, particularly for Islanders, like, musicians, and it's almost always comes back to church was the origins.
0: Yeah, because that's how, like, that was my introduction to music, as I said, like, my dad and they were in the church band, and then... As soon as I turned like 11, it was my turn, straight in there playing keys.
1: Ooh.
0: And then the only way I got into DJing was growing up in church, we weren't allowed to, you know, play secular music or jam outside of church. So DJing was that gray area because I'm not technically playing instruments. So that's how I got into DJing, bro.
1: And real quick, got to ask, were you in the church band with your dad at that point?
0: Yeah, what was
1: that like?
0: Yeah. It was cool, man. Like, you know, my dad ended up passing away 3 years ago, so rest in peace, Dad. But, it was cool, man. Like, everyone else in the church was my dad, and the rest of the band was, like, my brothers and my first cousins, who I grew up with. So, we had no choice. So.
1: Was there a lot of pressure? I suppose you're, like, in the middle of the service, you hit the wrong note, right?
0: He was cool, man. The pressure was at band practice.
1: Oh, okay.
0: That's where we would get the hidings if we... That's where the wrong notes matter. Then, come church time, we were ready to go. So. Yeah, so.
1: Oh, my gosh.
2: That's where all the praying happens. Yeah, to God and to Daddy not to hit me.
1: Oh, my gosh.
0: Different time back then.
1: Different time, man.
3: I'm Emily Nguyen Hunt, and welcome back. This is a Nisha Daily Music Special, where we bring you some of the best conversations with musicians from the past few months. Jacob McQuire and Michael Chow are speaking with DJ Twitch, but let's hear a bit more of his music before we return to that chat. Here's Pacifica Islands featuring Young Davey and Jason Jay.

0: That's Pacifica Islands featuring Young Davey and Jason J. Now let's head back to DJ Twitch's chat with the boys from Nisha Daily. Here's Michael Chow and Jacob McQuire.
1: As we mentioned, like a lot of Islanders, you started out in the church band, but then one day you uploaded your first ever mixtape onto SoundCloud, clocking over 200,000 plays. I mean, what was that moment like when you first saw the huge response people had to your skills in sort of curating some fire crowd favorites, man?
2: To be honest, it was like definitely overwhelming. It was a blessing. Like when I first got my first 100 like followers, 100 plays, I was celebrating. Like it was, I know, you know, like I was so happy, you know. So just to see it just keep clicking over, man, I was, yeah, just a blessing, man. Like shout out to DJ Ballin and DJ 651 who shared my mix, and yeah.
3: Must be nice though, you know, you get that confirmation, I got good taste.
2: Yeah, because like that mixtape was island reggae, and I only discovered island reggae like once I'd finished high school, and you know, technology brought YouTube to us and discovered Fiji, and yeah, and then I fell in love with island reggae, and then yeah, like once I started DJing, I put that mixtape together, and yeah, I didn't, to be honest, I didn't realize it would go that well. I just wanted to give somebody a go, and yeah.
1: Yeah, blessed. And got to ask, because there's one thing about sort of curating a mixtape that you're going to pop up online, but a huge component of DJing is actually DJing live. Yeah. I mean, what was your first set, bro?
2: Well, oh, my, bro. So there was this little island club in Logan, man. Shout out to Moss Street, if you know, you know. But my brother used to play rugby with these boys, man. Shout out to the One Sound boys. And they used to run these nights on Saturday nights after the Sivas, the socials. Everyone would go to this club, and then it was just the island club. Yeah, the mixtapes were doing well, and then they needed a DJ. My brother, like, hooked it up, and yeah, that was my first time. So, yeah, it was crazy, man. Like, my whole family came and supported, and that was cool, man. It was fun. I loved it. Yeah, it was awesome.
1: Bro, and look, I would say clubs can be unruly places, yeah. DJ Twitch. and, you know, I've been around in clubs. Don't tell my mom. and, like, you know, I got to ask, because when you are sort of, you know, playing to a crowd of unruly people, I mean, what are your top sort of DJ pet peeves?
2: Oh,
3: here we go.
2: to be honest, I like, nothing really gets to me. Like, because I was just thankful and grateful. It took me, you know, I had to grind hard to get to be able to even play in front of people. So sometimes there is annoying requests, but this, I always try to flip it or positive. Like, oh, okay, so that's what you're going to listen to. Yeah, I won't play that. But I'll play something similar, you know, so that, you know, keep the dance floor going. And to be honest, I don't really have any.
3: Oh, so DJ Twitch does take requests.
2: Ooh. I take requests.
3: Oh, bro. Okay. So sure. I'm coming up with play some Drake. Oh, you're going to be drunk.
2: Like, Drake's out of my dream. You know, I've done a lot of like R&B Fridays, and I've had like High School Musical.
1: Hey.
2: Yeah. And to be honest, like, man, I'll drop it. As I always just say to them,
3: man of the people. Man of the people. Let's go.
2: You know,
3: yeah.
2: You know, don't be asking for a request to go stand on the corner. Nah. I'm going to play a song. You better be.
3: Earn it. You got to earn it.
2: Help them all your friends,
1: if,
2: man.
1: If you requested I Don't Dance, you better be dancing.
3: No, that's mad. You know, thinking about those days, but then, you know, you're spinning tracks from big names and music and all that. But then flash forward, you get to see your name appearing on posters alongside Catch a Fire, Busta Rhymes, George Fiji Veikoso. Like, how does that feel, man?
2: It was surreal. Even to this day, like, you know, before I was DJing, I was picking boxes in the warehouse, you know, and, you know, that was a struggle, but, you know, we do what we got to do to get by and provide for our families. So I will never forget that, you know, to now being able to live off music, it's a blessing. I never take it for granted.
3: Mm-hmm.
2: As a man, I'm a big fan girl, like, VG, I've done so many shows with him, but like, even I'm still in awe. Like, rest in peace, the GOAT. But when I was doing shows with him, I could barely talk to him because I was in awe of this guy. Like, man, VG. I don't like this guy. You know? And still to this day, I used to go to VG concerts. I used to go to Small Breezy concerts. I used to, and now to be able to play, you know, alongside some of these names, it's surreal. Definitely blessed, yeah.
3: You're no stranger to collabs at this point, you know. In fact, this time last year, you dropped your single Pacific Islands, bringing you together with Young Davey, Jason J, you know, both Melanesian and Micronesian respectively. Like, you know, I'm sure you're already sussing that lineup for Big Village coming up. Are you hoping to get some sessions in with some of the crew there?
2: Oh, definitely, man. I already got my songs ready that I want collabs with, and these artists will be like, whoever's keen, man. I got some open verses there for the boys. So.
1: Dang, no, that is, you know, hectic. And, you know, talking about that, I mean, people are flying in from across the Pacific. I mean, how keen are you just to sort of connect with artists from other parts of the Pacific?
2: Yeah, that's like, I love seeing different artists' creative processes because no one knows what other person's going through day to day and also their creative process. So, like, man, that's one thing I always like to pick up is I just like get advice from different artists, see their creative process and see how I can implement it into my own game, you know?
0: Kia rana, I'm Emily Nguyen Hunt, and you're listening to Anisia Daily Music Special, where we are featuring interviews with the amazing artists we get to speak to from across the Pacific. In this chat with DJ Twitch, Michael and Jacob spoke to him about performing with some of his favorite artists at the Big Village Festival and his Christmas album.
2: I'm a harsh judge, like a judger of my own stuff, so a lot of it has been in the vault for a long time. But a lot of the things I like to create is I like to try and put something out there that I haven't heard or like my own twist on something. Like I feel like there needs to be more island reggae Christmas songs, you know? Like, there's some dope reggae tracks in there, but some of our own, you know? Like, we need more.
1: Yeah. Oh, bro, I agree. I mean, it is always difficult when we're listening to Christmas songs and they're talking about snow.
2: Yeah, yeah. You know what I mean? I mean, I'm guilty. I sang a snow song too, but still, you know?
1: Oh, man.
3: Our producer loves Christmas. She's cheering right now.
1: Absolutely.
0: That's Jacob McQuire and Michael Chow from Nisha Daily speaking to DJ Twitch. And we have time for one more song from the legendary artist. Here's DJ Twitch's version of Ma Fau Fau Tussie.

0: Tussie. That's Mafaufau Tussie by DJ Twitch. Catch you next time. Ka kite.
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3: Do you remember those images when the Taliban returned and Australia, the US, left? People literally chasing planes down the runway.
4: The whole world remembers those images.
3: Amongst those trying to flee were thousands of Afghans who worked with Australia, our military, our diplomats. They were promised they'd be looked after.
4: Many have, but not all have. Has Australia just flat out failed to protect those that it vowed to protect?
3: I'm Hamish McDonald.
4: And I'm Waleed Ali. Let's go running.

0: This is an interesting story for us, Waleed. This is not to do with the geopolitics, really. This is to do with humans.
1: Yep.
0: Humans that, in unbelievably dangerous circumstances, signed up to work with Australia for Australia. Now, you might have your own views about whether the war in Afghanistan was something we should have been a part of, but we were for a very long time, and there was an enormous number of Afghans that basically enabled us to do that.
1: And you're absolutely right to draw that distinction up front here, because to my mind, this is not a question about war. This is a question about integrity and a question about what it means to make a promise, especially when there is so much that attaches to that promise. We know that people who helped out Australians in the theatre of war in Afghanistan immediately became enemies of, the state or the people, I guess, as far as the Taliban are concerned.
0: I want to lay it out for listeners. Like, I spent a lot of time working in Afghanistan when I was with Al Jazeera, and it was an entirely Afghan team that I worked with. So an Afghan producer, a Tajik, an Afghan Turkmen cameraman, a driver who was Hazara.
1: And these distinctions matter, by the way.
0: Oh, they absolutely really matter. They matter. It's important in Afghanistan. And the thing that I was so conscious of the whole time was the danger that I placed them in by just being there, being a white person. We didn't work with security contractors or anything like that. We were traveling around from north to south all over the country. And my life was in their hands. But I could not have done that journalism were it not for them. Mm. And the same goes for our military, for diplomats, for everyone that was from Australia, whether they're working for the UN or different agencies there. None of this was achievable without these Afghans who signed up to facilitate.
1: I wonder, I'm so glad you tell that story, because I hear journalists tell that story. Do you think there is a broad understanding that the military has the same story to tell?
0: Well, I'll give you an example. An embed I was sent on with the British forces and some Gurkhas, actually, in Helmand province. You know, I go with my team of Afghans and we arrive there. And initially, all of the interactions are with those same support personnel working with the British military who are Afghan. Yeah. Now, this is in heavily contested territory in Helmand province. These soldiers can't do any of what they're doing without the knowledge, language, insight of the locally engaged staff. Before you go out to do the patrol of the market, before you go into anywhere outside of the forward operating base, it's the Afghan staff that are reporting back. What's the local intelligence? What are they hearing? Is the market happening today? What's going on with the mayor? There's some kind of family dispute that's unfolding, so we're going to hold off for a few hours. It's not some kind of like sophisticated British intelligence operation that's garnering that information.
1: Yeah.
0: It's the locally engaged staff that actually were willing enough to walk outside the base just in ordinary civilian clothing and go and buy some bread.
1: Yes.
0: And were able
1: at extraordinary risk to their lives. They are as much part of our military as our soldiers in that way, in that what they contribute. And so the question becomes then, if they're told that they will be looked after, you know, when it comes to the crunch, at a time when they're needed, or where they need us, and we don't do that, then something very serious has arisen. Now, we have two great guests joining us from Canberra today who are very concerned with these promises, the promises that in many cases have not been fulfilled, and what that means for people there, and what it might even mean for us. Dr. Tony Murney is a security consultant and a veteran of three tours in Afghanistan, two also in Somalia, where he worked on police development with the UN. Prior to that, he was a senior executive service officer with the Australian Federal Police. And with Tony is Susan Hutchinson, who is executive director of the women's rights organisation Azadi Izan. She's a civil military professional, or was, who's helped coordinate the evacuation of hundreds of people from Afghanistan. Tony, let's start with you. So when we talk about locally engaged employees, that phrase in Afghanistan, what kind of work were people doing?
2: They performed a whole range of tasks. When the conflict ended, or when Kabul fell, the big emphasis was on people who were interpreters. That was the thing that was sort of most understood on the Australian end of the story. But we had people there that performed all sorts of functions, from managing money, providing policy advice, doing administrative work behind the scenes that was necessary to keep organisations running, liaison officers that went out into the field and undertook surveys, interviewed people. The diversity was really quite large. And these people were the ones who were also most heavily identified by the Taliban as being associated with Australia. They're the ones who've come under greatest threat since then because they're known.
1: And is that irrespective of what they were doing, Tony? So you mentioned a range of jobs there. It doesn't matter which of those jobs they were doing.
2: Doesn't matter. I've had people say to me, oh, what about cooks and cleaners? Well, the Taliban knew they were coming onto the bases or coming into the various headquarters units that we were working in, whether it was with the NGOs or the UN. And the Taliban knew who they were. And as far as they were concerned, they were traitors because they were facilitating the work of the international community, and Australia was part of that community.
0: I think it's worth for listeners sort of stressing the geographical context in which these people would have been engaged. These were in the areas where the geography, the territory was most contested in Afghanistan, wasn't it, Tony?
2: They were actually working in a whole range of different locations. So the level of violence varied across Afghanistan. But say, for example, most of the guys I was working with from a UN perspective, they were travelling, they visited all 34 provinces in my time there, doing things like conducting interviews with the population or meetings with the population over things like community policing or some sort of, you know, changes to legislation, all of which we try to do it in a very open and democratic way rather than sitting in Kabul just making laws and passing.

0: them.
1: Susan, what sort of promises were made to these people? Because this is not just a story about Australia. There were various promises made by Americans, by British, by Europeans that were there and had a presence before the Taliban returned effectively. What were they told would be done to look after them in return for this work?
2: Well, I think I don't know what promises other countries made, but Australia certainly made the promise. For example, the Australian Defence Force made promises to the folks who it employed that if they came to work, that if Afghans came to work for them, that they would be kept safe when the time came. And I work with a bunch of my former colleagues from the military who are haunted by that promise, because when they had to leave the bases in Afghanistan, the folks who they worked with, for example, at the Australian Trade Training School in Tarinkot, their Afghan colleagues were kicked off that base. Two of them have died, one of them has disappeared, and the others continue to wait for their visas to come to Australia.
1: And how many people are still waiting in Afghanistan for visas to come to Australia?
2: It's hard to tell how many locally engaged employees are waiting, but we know it's probably in the realm of hundreds. We know that the government, when we asked, the government said that Penny Wong said that her government had certified 600 locally engaged employees. But we, to be honest, we don't really care how many they have certified. We know that there are people who should have been certified who have not yet been certified, and we are concerned about them getting the hell out of Dodge. I get messages all the time from Afghan colleagues who served with updates about their friends and colleagues who have been killed. It's hard for us to know if they've been killed because of the military service that they had or for some other reason. But it is a very dangerous position that we are leaving our allies in when we promised to bring them to safety.
3: I understand exactly why you would say you don't really care about the numbers. What I hear, though, when you lay out those numbers, if I've heard you correctly, is so basically one in six, one in seven of those to whom we've made these promises we haven't delivered. Leaving aside the human costs of that for a moment, that raises all sorts of questions to me, it seems, about the value of the promise and what that might mean for the future when we may have to make these promises in other conflicts or whatever it might be. You're in contact with these people. I'm wondering how they think about Australia and the meaning of what, or of Australia's word.
4: Waleed, the reactions are probably less about how they feel about Australia. It's how they feel. So yeah. we get calls from these guys, and they always occur at the wrong time of day because of the time difference. So you get woken or you get called at 11 o'clock at night or 2 o'clock in the morning, and they're often distressed. I've had guys breaking down in tears. They've got families. They've been caught. The Taliban's narrowed their search down. These guys are trying to move and get away again. So it's those feelings that are sort of more conveyed to us. Their link to us is always one of hope that we're going to be able to help. We do our best not to try and build hope beyond a sort of a certain level, because we may not be able to help them. So we find ourselves in a very desperate situation, which is reflected in the situation they're in. You feel helpless on this end, when they feel as though a commitment's been made to them and that commitment is being broken. So that's where we sit. If you want to see where the commitments run, at a broader political level, there are clear quotes that we've got from Scott Morrison as Prime Minister to saying he's going to do everything possible for these people. So it doesn't say something, but we exclude the following. We've got Anthony Albanese saying at the same time, when Kabul, 2 days after Kabul fell, that Australia has a moral obligation to help these people. Then we have Penny Wong in 2023 in front of Senate estimates saying this is a matter of principle, and it's a matter of principle that goes to our national interests. So these people all know what they're doing. Anthony Albanese, when he spoke at the same time, mentioned that the threat against these people was lethal. So he also knows the magnitude of the risk. It's not you might be taken away and given a smack on the backside. It's lethal, and they're his words.
3: Just hearing those quotes, though, is the problem then that it has been difficult to find these people, to process these people, so on, or is the problem that we have simply failed not to, quote-unquote, do everything?
2: I believe we have failed to do everything that we could. I've been trying to communicate with the Foreign Minister's Office for nearly 2 years now about a more suitable processing solution for the most high-risk cases that involves processing folks in India rather than the long-standing solution, which has been trying to process folks in Pakistan. That becomes increasingly, I think, a more feasible solution, given that Pakistan has been at war with Afghanistan for quite some time now. Afghans in Pakistan are, for the large part, terrified to just leave their dwellings, let alone to try and get the biometrics done for the Australian government if they are told that they can now do that to be able to get a visa issued.
3: You're listening to Global Roaming on Radio National with Waleed Ali and Hamish McDonald. We're speaking at the moment with Tony Mooney and Susan Hutchinson, who've both got experience in Afghanistan, specifically with Afghan employees who worked with Australia during the military campaign there and have been left stranded under Taliban rule.
1: Tony, David Savage.
4: Yep.
1: Who is he? What happened? Tell us this story, because I think this will illuminate for listeners really what we're talking about.
4: Yes. David Savage deployed to Afghanistan in 2011-12. He was working as a stabilisation officer with the Civil Corps, the voluntary element. He was targeted for assassination by a suicide bomber. The suicide bomber was a 12-year-old child. And this child walked through an area leading up to where the patrol was, walked straight to David and then lunged at him and tried to grab him. David managed to push away just a little bit. The child detonated the explosive vest he was wearing. David went down with 64 ball bearings in his body. He was bleeding everywhere. The American patrol that was providing perimeter security for this event went into all-round defence. The only person left to tend to David was his interpreter, who was with him at the time. He started plugging holes and stopping the bleeding that was going to kill David within a matter of minutes. The work he did was outstanding. He was identified by the Taliban for retribution, and the Australian government removed him from Afghanistan. And he's been in Australia now since, I can't tell you the precise year, but since just after that event occurred. The Australian government, for some reason that's inexplicable to us, has chosen to leave his family in Afghanistan. So this is the father of a wife and a group of children. I can't tell you the number of children. We just can't work out what these people are doing. That doesn't make any sense to David. It doesn't make any sense to us.
1: So the father is here.
4: Yes.
1: And the wife and kids are, back in Uruzgan province?
4: We can't tell you where they are. There's no doubt that this program will actually go back to Taliban intelligence in Afghanistan at some point. The family is stranded in Afghanistan, is all we can say. And we don't want to mention names with any of the people we're dealing with, because all are on potential target lists. We've got to be very careful what we say. We sent the Prime Minister a list of 25 people on the 28th of February 2024, asking for his direct intervention, and we copied it to Minister Wong as well. We didn't even get an answer. We asked for a meeting. We got an answer several months later from a junior official in the Department of Home Affairs.
3: Mm. Susan, Hamish mentioned that there are other countries who are involved in Afghanistan dealing with a similar thing. You mentioned the US, Britain. We could also add Canada into this. How are they going with this? How do we compare?
2: Well, I find, in fact, that I like to use Canada as a case study of how things can be done much better from the outset. My work generally focuses on women's rights defenders. I do a lot of work with high-risk women, and Canada has a public policy called the Gender-Based Analysis Plus, which allows folks across the whole of government to be able to determine those at greatest risk or greatest vulnerability needing a particular policy focus. I think also Canada has an additional pathway where Canadians can identify a particular refugee somewhere in the world and ask to sponsor that refugee

0: so that they can get a visa and come to Canada. And, you know, there's lots of different community organisations in Australia who have been advocating for a policy like that. The government likes to say that we have such a policy with the CRESA policy, the Community Refugee Sponsorship Program, but in reality, that is just a way for members of the Australian community to provide settlement support to someone who was already coming to Australia through the UNHCR pathway. It is not a way for them to be able to bring someone who they have, or for Australians to bring someone to Australia who they have already identified. And I think that's a significant difference. We work with partners, rural Australians for Refugees, for example, who have jobs and housing lined up, where they really want to be able to bring Afghans to fill skills shortages in regional Australia, where there are lots of ex-service personnel who have this sort of moral connection based on service in Afghanistan, but the government is not prepared to listen to what those demands are, and they are just making it increasingly difficult for us to be able to do what we feel is right.
1: Do you think that, I mean, everyone listening to this conversation will also be aware of the broader conversation about migration in Australia and, you know, how politically charged that is. Do you think these poor souls have just missed their moment and that actually the political will may no longer be there?
0: I think you really hit the nail on the head in that particularly these people who are most at risk are suffering from a government fear of that sentiment. But at the same time, I think the government is missing the point that even the folks who are anti-migrant in Australia, surely they cannot be opposing the bringing of folks who served alongside our Australian Defence Force and our policemen to Australia to safety as part of a promise that we made over 25 years.
1: So there are plenty of Australians that have returned from service in Afghanistan in, you know, various forms, diplomatic, military, etc. What's this doing to them, given that a lot of them have made very personal pledges and promises?
0: Yeah, absolutely. And there are, you know, there's a lot of us who continue to experience ongoing moral injury because of these failures to keep this promise. It's not acceptable for the Australian government to walk away from these promises. And I think it's doing a lot more harm than what the government realises when they it seems to me that they think that this is a policy issue that is done and dusted.
1: Is there a plain speaking way of describing what that moral injury is like for these people, Tony?
2: It's hard to say. Some of the guys have, some of the people involved have nightmares over the issues and so forth. Others, a lot of the people who came back do have forms of what, you know, we refer to informally as battle damage. And it didn't mean you had to be in firefights or anything else. There were all sorts of stresses that affected them. This business of leaving behind your mate or your friends in these circumstances is devastating to some of them. I can't tell you how I feel about the people that I've sponsored. These people worked with me every day. We travelled unarmed across Afghanistan. I was deeply reliant on these guys to make judgments about where we went, what we did, what time we saw people and things like that to minimise risk. And one of the other guys who you'll see on some of the paperwork, Stephen Moore, summarises it nicely. He said the only way to survive in that sort of environment when you're unarmed is to make friends. And that's a two-way thing. So these people really did look after us in ways nobody expected them to do. And simple things. I used to occasionally break the rules for the UN and go for a walk out of the compound, which I worked out of, which was a police compound, and walk down Chicken Street. And one of the guys worked out that I was doing this and that it was dangerous. One day I was walking down the street, this street, you cross over every now and again to make sure you're not being followed. And I looked back and I happened to see one of my guys looking in a shop window, so you didn't know I was there. Then I looked down the street and there was another one. And on the other side of the street, there's another one. Three of them were following me down the road just to keep me out of trouble. That's the sort of loyalty and sort of support I didn't even ask them to do that.

0: they would always be watching and trying to help. So you can imagine the feelings when you've got to leave those people in jeopardy. I just can't do it.
1: I mean, in my case, I experience nightmares. I have a lot of nausea from the anxiety. I went to watch a documentary at Parliament House a few weeks ago about Afghan women's rights, and the nausea and claustrophobia was overwhelming for the duration.
2: It's incredibly moving just hearing you talk about the effect that it's had, even just on you there, Susan. And I think it's the juxtaposition of the amount of pain that you're talking about there, also in Afghanistan, obviously, and actually the relatively paltry numbers we're talking about here, that if you want to put in the context of a migration program, there's all of that. I just wonder, you know, there's a chance that we have party leaders, even the Prime Minister, listening to this show right now. What would you like to say to them if they are?
1: This is something that is absolutely within the capacity of the Australian government and the Department of Home Affairs to do the right thing. Note verbals with the government of India could allow for the remaining Lees in Afghanistan to be processed in India instead of Pakistan. Those who have not yet been certified as Lees absolutely have to be certified, and the transport arrangements need to be made to get them to Australia. This is not an unsurmountable task, and it is something that we owe to our veterans and our allies who we worked with for so long.
0: One of the things really important here, Australia has form for doing this. When we did Timor and we pulled the Australians, the internationals, out of Timor, I went to a presentation by Michael Maley at ADFA. Michael Maley was the guy who ran the whole vote process. And he put it to our government that we had to take out the people in his team as well, the people who'd been going around educating the Timorese about what this vote would be and how it was done. Our government took the Australians out but left them behind. When Michael Maley got back, 14 of his former staff had been murdered. We just left them there. We can't keep doing this.
3: Tony, Susan, thank you very much. I think we can all hear how difficult it is for you to talk about this and deal with what's probably dragged on much longer than you would have wanted it to.
0: Thanks, guys.
1: Thank you.
3: Well, that was Dr. Tony Murney there, security consultant, veteran with 3 tours in Afghanistan, a couple in Somalia as well. And Susan Hutchinson, she's the executive director of the women's rights organisation Azadi Azan, obviously with plenty of experience in Afghanistan. A pretty powerful personal connection that you could hear from the two of them. This is not just about the sort of the broader politics of it. This is people fighting for something that clearly, like, genuinely keeps them up at night.
2: It keeps them up at night individually, but I can also detect in them, I think, something that goes in their mind to the soul of the whole nation.
3: Well, when you think about the fact that whatever conflict we're engaged in, we always talk about values, fighting for a particular set of values.
2: Yes.
3: And, you know, they're listing off, this isn't just Afghanistan, this is East Timor, there's examples from Vietnam, these sorts of promises are made. There's all sorts of stuff going on in the Pacific at the moment. There's the places where we've engaged probably civilian contractors in Nauru or Manus Island for the delivery of the Pacific solution. What happens to those people afterwards if their involvement with delivering on what Australia's asked? You know, you can have your arguments that these are not the right policies, but we've still, as a nation, engaged these people.
2: That's actually beside the point of this particular thing. This is about standing by a promise where breaking that promise potentially is lethal. I just think it's a pretty straight up and down question, isn't it? Now, I'm glad you asked the question about the putting it in the context of an immigration debate. This is not policy settings. This is not, you know, what effect this has on our economy, or on even if you want to have questions of social cohesion and you want to, you know, bring those into the... This is just not that at all. Mm. This is a totally separate thing.
3: Well, it was making me think back to when the US and the rest fled Afghanistan, and actually I think it was the Morrison government and Alex Hawke, who is deeply conservative but had one of the junior ministerial portfolios at the time for foreign affairs. I think he was actually quite involved in extracting a bunch of the kids that were involved in one of the orphanage programs. A lot of them ended up here in Australia. But it just reminded me of how much the domestic politics has shifted since then. We now have a Labor government that's not even responding to the correspondence.
2: No, he's under all kinds of political pressure in a political atmosphere that has totally changed about that. And the war, of course, itself, that moment where people are chasing after a plane, isn't it amazing how when there's a news cycle, the things you say, but then when that moves on, the things you don't.
3: global.roaming@abc.net.au is the email address. Maybe you have a view on this. You're very welcome to share it. We love hearing from you. Thanks to our producer, Rebecca Metcalf, supervising producer, Pat Sunderland, and executive producer, Laura McAuliffe. Uli, until next time.

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6: ABC News. Hello, I'm Simon Lauder. Three newborn babies have died after their mother gave birth prematurely in a remote part of Papua New Guinea. The woman had given birth to the triplets at about 8 months into her pregnancy. They were evacuated from Markham District to Lae this morning before being transferred to a local health facility. Despite the efforts of health workers, all three babies died within hours of each other. The medevac operator Manolos Aviation says the outcome could have been different if the team had received the emergency call earlier. The clinic says it has limited resources to provide the level of specialised neonatal care required by premature babies. The US President Donald Trump has confirmed US negotiators have spoken with Iranian officials through mediators today. Mr. Trump rejected Iran's latest peace proposal over the weekend, and Tehran has said that it's ready for the war to resume, but also open for diplomacy. Mr. Trump has told reporters at the Oval Office his team has spoken with mediators. He's doubling down on claims the U.S. has the upper hand.
7: We're going to win. As far as I'm concerned, it's going to be one way or the other. It's going to go pretty quickly.
6: Britain's Defence Secretary Wes Streeting says it's too early to say whether a foreign state was involved in an incident at an airbase used by U.S. forces, in which five men were arrested on suspicion of preparing a terrorist act. US President Donald Trump has criticised the decision by UK counter-terrorism police to release the men on bail. The base has been used by the US to attack Iran, but Tehran has denied any involvement in the alleged plot. Mr. Streeting says investigations continue.
8: We're keeping all lines of inquiry open, including the possibility that these individuals may have been acting either knowingly or unknowingly on behalf of proxies or state-backed actors. But at this stage, it is too soon to make determinations.
6: Pope Leo says warnings that artificial intelligence could one day threaten humanity should be taken seriously. It follows remarks from US President Donald Trump that fears about the dangers to humanity from AI were a hoax. Pope Leo says humanity can't sit back and pretend nothing's going to happen.
9: We are trying to continue to promote dialogue, study, investigation to make sure that AI does not get to a point where it could destroy humanity or remove humanity from the conversation. I am relatively optimistic that that can happen.
6: Pro-democracy group Viet Tan alleges an Australian man and his Norwegian-Vietnamese colleague have been abducted by Vietnamese authorities, and what it says is an act of transnational repression. Victoria Pengilly has this report.
10: 50-year-old Hip Tran travelled to Cambodia with his Norwegian-Vietnamese colleague Duc Thun Nguyen earlier this month. The pair flew into Phnom Penh to meet Vietnamese human rights activists but haven't been heard from since the 18th of September when they missed their return flight. Mr. Tran is a member of Viet Tan, a political group that advocates for democracy in Vietnam and which the Vietnamese government considers a terrorist organisation. His family say they're worried he's been targeted for being a dissident, though there's no evidence of who is responsible.
6: Australia's Department of Foreign Affairs and Trade says it's providing consular assistance to the family of an Australian reported missing in Cambodia. The PNG Chiefs Rugby League franchise is all set to launch its official team colours and logo next month, despite an ongoing dispute over its trademark and name. PNG Chief CEO Lorna McPherson has confirmed the launch is still on, while the NRL continues to handle the dispute. New Zealand Rugby has written to the NRL urging it to reconsider the PNG franchise's name in acknowledgement of the Super Rugby Pacific Chiefs. But the Gallagher Chiefs rugby franchise has held the trademark in Australia for its name and logo since 1998. Knights hooker Phoenix Crossland will face the NRL judiciary tonight after a hip drop tackle caused a severe injury to Penrith star Nathan Cleary. Cleary's had surgery since the incident in Sunday's grand final qualifier, where he suffered a compound leg fracture. Crossland was sent off during the game and could face a multi-game ban that'll rule him out of the grand final against the Roosters. Knights Director of Football Chris James says it was an accident and the club will present a case.
11: Phoenix Crossland's made more tackles in the NRL this year than any other player, and he got one wrong when it was a horrible injury for Nathan. But, you know, that's not Phoenix's go. If you've ever met Phoenix Crossland, he is, you know, one of the great men of rugby league.
6: ABC News.
2: Hello and welcome to The World Today. I'm Stephanie Smale, coming to you from the lands of the Turrbal and Yuggera people in Brisbane. This Tuesday, the federal government considers rules to force AI companies to immediately notify authorities when there's a security breach. And while Brisbane Lions fans celebrate their three-peat at home, coach Chris Fagan ponders bowing out on top.
12: At this point of the year, every year, Fage is always thinking about whether the time is right or not, so at some stage I'll chat to him, hopefully maybe today when we head to River Stage and try and talk him out of it.
2: Borrowers are on tenterhooks this lunchtime as they wait for the Reserve Bank's decision on interest rates. Economists are widely tipping a rate hike, noting that inflation is stubbornly high, partly because of the surge in energy prices due to the war in the Middle East. A hike would raise the cash rate to its highest level in almost 15 years. Business correspondent David Taylor joined me a short time ago. So, David, what's the tip? Does the central bank have little choice but to raise rates?
13: Yeah, I think so. And it's interesting, Steph, that you used the phrase little choice, because the markets have priced in the fact that there's going to be a rate hike today. And that's influencing the Reserve Bank, of course, because if it moves in a different direction, then markets will go into a little bit of a tailspin. So it's a little bit like the cart dragging the horse, but that's the way it goes. But I should say, though, all economists have nailed their colours to the mast and have said that the RBA will hike rates today. Now, if you go back to August, which was the last monetary policy meeting, we had the Reserve Bank basically do what's called a hawkish hold, which means that they held rates steady at 4.35%. That's the cash rate. But they said that they were a little bit worried about inflation moving forward. And I guess what's happened since then is that those worries about inflation have what Governor Michelle Bullock describes as materialised. And what I mean by that is that GDP has been released. That's gross domestic product. That's the economy as a whole. Those figures have been released since that meeting and show that demand is a little stronger than what the Reserve Bank thought. And remember that big picture, the Reserve Bank's trying to basically get total demand in the economy equal to total supply. That's the idea. And those figures were showing that total demand was a little high, and that means that

0: members of that board, but you've also got outside economists and outside experts that are at the table trying to compete in terms of their views on the economy. And the only possibility today is that those who want a rate hike will be outnumbered by those who want to stay on hold, but that's extremely unlikely.
1: And could we see another possible hike in the short term?
0: Well, this is where it gets a bit weird, because that will depend on inflation. And Steph, we don't get the next reading on inflation until tomorrow. So if we got it today, the Reserve Bank might be able to say, well, look, this is clearly where inflation is at. This is what we're going to do, and that'll set the tone for the next 6 to 12 months. But because the inflation data that we get from the ABS arrives tomorrow, they'll make their decision today, which, as I say, is expected to be a rates hike decision. If tomorrow's inflation data is hotter than expected, it's stronger, it's higher than expected, then the market will go, right, okay, we got the rate hike yesterday, and because this inflation number is not so good, we are also expecting a rate hike in November. Of course, Michelle Bullock today may allude to the fact that even though she's potentially going to raise rates today, that they're still worried about inflation after that, which would also indicate a November rate hike. Most economists think it'll be today a hike and then November a hike. Very unlikely there'll be another hike in 2027, purely, Steph, because borrowers are already stretched, and there's the fear among economists that any more stretching, any more reduction in demand as a result of rate hikes may push the economy backwards.
1: David Taylor there. As concerns about AI security risks grow, the federal government is considering rules to force AI companies to notify authorities about breaches as soon as they happen. The Medicare database hack by an OpenAI agent is the latest in a string of security breaches globally, but it took months for the company to notify Australian authorities. David Sparks reports.
2: If you were running a tech company and you realised one of your non-human artificial intelligence agents had breached Australia's Medicare system, you might feel like it's pretty important to let them know as quickly as possible. But right now, that's not technically required by law. Dr. Chetan Arora is Director of Education in Software Systems and Cybersecurity at Monash University.
3: Of course, the companies need to be held responsible to notifications, right? Something of this degree and this kind of public system from a government agency happens, they need to report it as soon as they figure it out. And if they say, sorry, we didn't even know about this until recently, that means there is something seriously wrong within their reporting processes internally as well, right? And nobody's holding them accountable for it.
2: The government wants to bring in rules about how and when tech companies raise the alarm about breaches. It's already launched a consultation paper to establish national standards for AI, with a suggestion that companies be required to disclose incidents. But now the government wants to go further and establish a clear legal requirement that a tech company immediately notifies the Australian Signals Directorate and the organisation that's been breached. Vanessa Teague is CEO of Thinking Cybersecurity and an adjunct professor at UNSW.
4: That's a good law to introduce, and it's the way that you would expect decent people to behave anyway.
2: While she supports tougher notification requirements in principle, Vanessa Teague does have some criticisms. She says it's still not clear to what extent, or even if, the OpenAI agent actually did the wrong thing. And the proposed laws don't seem to acknowledge that transparency is a two-way street. She says governments also need to be upfront with the public.
4: What we're not getting at the moment is any disclosure to the public. In all of this discussion about compulsory disclosure by the companies to the ASD and so forth, we should be adding a requirement for honest and detailed disclosure to the Australian public. And we could start with this incident. We could be asking Services Australia and other parts of the government for a clear, specific description of what actually happened, because it's very unclear, given the information that's available now, that anything was actually hacked at all.
2: So requiring the companies involved to be immediately transparent is only logical, you're saying, if we also require the government to be immediately transparent about these matters as well.
4: Correct. This is a democracy, and if we're discussing what kind of laws and regulations need to be put in place, then the rest of this democracy needs to know exactly what happened in this incident.
2: Guarding against AI hacks has become a major talking point in federal politics. The Treasurer, Jim Chalmers, says the government is taking cybersecurity seriously.
5: Well, we actually substantially increased our investment in cyber defences in government at the last budget. I think $160 million from memory in extra spending in uplifting our cyber capabilities.
2: The opposition says

0: it's willing to consider new rules on compulsory notification. The Shadow Minister for the Digital Economy and Cybersecurity is Aaron Violi.
1: It's definitely a conversation we need to have, you know, acknowledging that as the law stands today, OpenAI were under no obligation to tell the Australian government about what had happened. They obviously did because they want to engage with us as a country.
0: OpenAI's Chief Strategy Officer, Jason Kwon, will travel to Australia from the US to front a parliamentary inquiry into artificial intelligence next week. The company has this morning apologised for the way it handled the Medicare breach and promised to work with the Australian authorities investigating it.
2: David Sparks and Claire Armstrong reporting. The five men arrested on suspicion of terrorism offences near a UK airbase have now been released on police bail. The unexpected move has confounded security experts who now doubt the group are terrorists at all. Oliver Gordon reports.
3: A twist in this international story nobody expected.
4: I'm really surprised. It just gets curiouser and curiouser, doesn't it?
3: Chris Phillips is the former head of the National Counter-Terrorism Security Office in the UK.
4: These five men were seen acting suspiciously. They were arrested. We were led to believe that there were explosives in the vans, but I would doubt very much if that's the case, if they've been released.
3: Well, yesterday morning, Australian time, we started hearing reports five men had been arrested near the RAF Fairford base in southwest England. Police declared a major incident, evacuated dozens of homes from quaint English villages surrounding the airbase, and sent in explosives teams to inspect three white vans found in the area.
4: There's obviously a lot more to this story that we're not being told yet, but I think the simple fact is there was a high level of alert at this airport. These people were seen acting extremely suspiciously. I think probably everyone's jumped to the conclusion that they were terrorists where possibly they aren't.
3: The decision to grant bail perplexing US President Donald Trump.
5: I'm surprised that they released them. I wouldn't have done that. Look, they've been very good. They worked with us very closely. We know everything about them. We would not have released them.
3: The UK government has given the US permission to launch attacks on Iran from RAF Fairford. This added to speculation Iran may have been involved in a plot to damage the base. Iran has denied involvement. The Iranian embassy in London saying it, quote, categorically rejects and strongly condemns the recent unfounded and malicious speculations, end quote, about the incident.
6: But be assured, we are considering this from every possible angle, including that this may be actively committed by proxies or individuals either knowingly or unknowingly working on behalf of a foreign state.
3: Assistant Commissioner Lawrence Taylor is head of counter-terrorism policing in the UK.
6: I'm also very conscious that there is a great deal of speculation about what may or may not have been previously known about potential threats or activity. As I hope the public will understand, I will not always be able to share this type of information.
3: It was a farmer who called UK Emergency Line 999 to report the three white vans in the village of Welford, which lies directly east of the base. She told the BBC it was pure luck she spotted them. UK Defence Secretary Wes Streeting has weighed in on the farmer's sighting.
7: Firstly, thank you to that member of the public. She has done exactly what we would hope that someone in that extraordinary situation would do. With respect, though, she does only have a partial picture.
3: But the farmer has pushed back on that suggestion.
8: I know it's been said by some of the higher-ups today that I didn't have the full picture. But the picture I had was three extremely unusual vehicles parked in the middle of our village and a group of unknown men running around. So that's my picture.
3: British Prime Minister Andy Burnham has now chaired a cabinet meeting and urged people not to speculate while the authorities establish the full facts. A large cordon remains in place near the base, while 85 households who were evacuated on Sunday have now been told by Gloucestershire Police they can return home.
2: Oliver Gordon. 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Just search for The World Today. The Greens are facing another period of change, with leader Larissa Waters stepping down from the top job due to a chronic kidney condition. Senator Waters will take a leave of absence but says she intends to return to work as soon as possible. She took over as leader 15 months ago after then-leader Adam Bandt lost his seat in the federal election. So what does this mean for the Greens' future? A short time ago, I spoke to Professor Mark Kenny from the Australian National University's Australian Studies Institute. Professor Kenny, thanks for joining us. Larissa Waters took on the leadership after the Greens' drubbing at the last federal election. Has the party made much headway since then?
9: Well, look, I think it's made headway if you look at the way legislation has gone through and the issues in which they've been active, the debates they've inserted themselves into, and some of the amendments they've been successful in installing in various pieces of legislation. But if you measure their success in terms of the profile that they get in the broader political debate, and that's showing up in terms of growing support for the Greens, it's perhaps a more modest outcome. Perhaps even you might say they haven't gone anywhere.
2: The Greens have had success in the past by focusing on issues like social justice and environmental protection. Do they need to shift that focus to cut through now?
9: It's difficult for them to do that a bit because I think these are the sort of material questions that the government itself is involved in. So the Greens can stiffen the resolve of the Labor government to do more on housing. And they did a lot of campaigning on the question of housing and particularly low-cost housing and the interests of renters in the last term. Max Chandler-Mather, for example, the Lower House, young Lower House MP, really elevated that issue and became for the first time, I think, a spokesperson or a party speaking for renters, which make up about a third of Australian households. But he unfortunately didn't hold on to his Lower House seat, and that issue has, to some extent, gone in other directions, ebbed a little bit. Now, the Greens have been less central in it. But as I say, I think with Labor focusing on money for childcare, on labour market reform, putting in improvements for workers, gig workers and these sorts of things, it's harder ground, I think, for the Greens to map out for themselves.
2: Will One Nation make the Greens' fight for political influence even harder?
9: Well, it is interesting that One Nation has been the big beneficiary of this kind of what you might call evacuation of support from the middle. So the major parties have both seen their primary votes contracting over recent electoral cycles. And it is curious that the what you might call the populist left has not done anything like as well as the populist right during this term. So it may have to do with the nature of the issues and the nature of their constituency. But some critics in the Greens will also say that it has to do with the Greens being too ready to compromise, too ready to reach legislative deals with the government rather than the sort of grandstanding approach that would attract more headlines even if it got less done.
2: Do you think a change of leader will help or hinder the Greens' chances of regaining relevance?
9: It's going to be interesting to see who they go with. Do they think they could go with someone who's more militant, more high profile, more kind of controversial, more oppositionist, or do they go with someone who's got more of a record of legislative compromise? So someone like Sarah Hanson-Young, she's obviously quite outspoken, but she's also seen as someone who can reach agreements, do deals, make a constructive contribution. Or do they want to go with someone who is more, as I say, more militant and outspoken, less likely to compromise, but perhaps more likely to get headlines and thus bring the Greens into the consciousness of voters to a higher degree? And someone like Maureen Faruqi, one of the deputy leaders currently, is someone who might fit that bill.
2: Professor Mark Kenny from ANU's Australian Studies Institute. From addressing breastfeeding difficulties to postnatal anxiety, there are gaps in Australia's postpartum care, particularly in regional areas. In South Australia's second biggest city, Mount Gambier, women are encouraging each other to share their pre- and post-birth experiences to help others get the care they need. Beck Bird reports.
10: Mum of two, Tegan Partington, gave birth to her first daughter in Adelaide.
11: My first experience was a very positive experience. I was linked in with lots of base level services, which for me included mental health supports at the hospital. Unfortunately, my second birth was a challenging experience.
10: After having her second child, she was diagnosed with postnatal depression and moved to Mount Gambier in the state's southeast to be closer to family.
11: The services that I still required me to travel back to Adelaide. I think I started with a few other mothers, a local charity group down here, and we were hearing these stories over and over and over again of people's motherhood journey being really marred by the services that they could attain here and what they were having to travel for or just missing out on.
10: She's working with others like Sarah Caution to encourage women in her community to make submissions to the Senate Select Committee on Women's Health, established in August, to share their experiences with regional perinatal care. Ms. Caution works as a pelvic health physiotherapist in Mount Gambier.
12: I hear a lot about the financial toll of physiotherapy and lactation support postpartum particularly. And this inquiry is looking also at fertility, also at women's pain, also about medical devices as well. And all of those things come through my doors in clinic.
10: She says it's vital that the federal inquiry hears from women in regional Australia.
12: I think regional women sort of almost have their blinkers on and think, well, that's just normal. But actually, as compared to our metropolitan counterparts, it's not normal.
10: Dr. Nisha Kott is president of the Royal Australian and New Zealand College of Obstetricians and Gynaecologists. She agrees postnatal care in Australia needs considerable improvement.
13: When women have, for example, a mental health issue that is not addressed, that then affects breastfeeding, it affects bonding, it affects recovery. Equally, if you have developed a complication in your birth, for example, you bled a lot or you have significant tearing, then you have physical symptoms which are going to affect, again, your mental health as well as your bonding with baby and breastfeeding.
10: And Dr. Nisha Kott believes continuity of care should be a priority.
13: I think one of the things that we do want to see is absolutely much more mental health support for women throughout the pregnancy, but especially after the baby is born, and also support for physical recovery. So, for example, pelvic floor physiotherapy, recognition of symptoms that happen post-birth and then managing those symptoms so that there isn't a long-term disability. Right now, we don't have those supports available, not seamlessly and only for a particular period of time. So I think having that continuity with a team is really, really what women are looking for.
10: Submissions to the Senate Select Committee on Women's Health close on the 9th of October.
2: Beck Bird and Alison Shaw with that report. Thousands of Brisbane Lions fans have gathered to celebrate the club's third consecutive AFL Premiership. After a nail-biting grand final win on Saturday, a free fan day event is offering locals the chance to congratulate their players. But while riding the high, speculation is mounting over coach Chris Fagan's future at the club. Kimberly Price reports.
14: Go Lions!
15: The Brisbane Lions faithful arrived at the city's River Stage to cheer on their premiership champions. After defeating the Fremantle Dockers by 7 points on Saturday, the celebrations are only continuing and fans have been lining up all morning to meet their favourite players.
16: Cam Rainer, because he's very good at what he does.
17: Kai, because he's just so good. And probably Logan, because he's just like, he kicks that last goal. He's amazing. Yeah.
18: It was the sweetest victory I've ever seen, honestly. I've been following the Lions for 50 years, back in the Fitzroy days, and yeah, it was just absolutely amazing. Yeah.
15: But while they're riding the high of a three-peat, there is one looming question. Will coach Chris Fagan remain at the helm? Speaking to Fox Footy's AFL 360 last night, the 65-year-old said he's got a tough decision to make.
19: I have had 10 great years, and football coaching, it's incredibly enjoyable, but it's also relentless in its pressure and the responsibility that you have. I just got to make sure that if I do continue on, that I do have the right amount of energy to give to the job, because that's that's what it requires.
15: While he's pondering how much deeper he can dig and for how long, from the club's perspective, it's an easy call. Danny Daly, the general manager of football for the Lions, is hoping he can convince Chris Fagan to stay.
20: This point of the year, every year, Fagan's always thinking about whether the time is right or not. So at some stage I'll chat to him, hopefully maybe today when we head to River Stage and try and talk him out of it.
15: It was a close finish in Saturday's grand final, with analysts commending Brisbane for turning a 17-point Fremantle lead around with just over 4 minutes left on the clock. Danny Daly admits it was a tense time on the Lions bench after the Dockers fans' tradition of Wharfie time lit up the stadium.
20: We sort of said, like, it's over the players now, there's not much more we can do from the bench tactically or strategically. You know, we'd practice these sort of scenarios over the last 3 or 4 years. So, yeah, we're left it in their hands, and thankfully they were able to get the job done.
15: Wharfie time, used by Fremantle to encourage their players in the final moments of a game, has been slammed by pundits after the Lions scored 4 unanswered goals to claim the win. Joe Brighty, the Dockers Executive General Manager of Football, says the engagement tool shouldn't be solely to blame.
21: There's a number of moments over 120 minutes of football that lead to an outcome post the engagement of Wharfie time. There's still 4 minutes of football to be played that you move on from that pretty quickly.
15: As Team Fremantle laments what could have been, there could be more heartbreak in store for Captain Alex Pearce after he sustained an Achilles injury in the third quarter.
21: We'll get some scans at some stage this week, and at the moment it looks positive in terms of the assessment on Alex, but fingers crossed.
22: Fremantle's Executive General Manager of Football, Joe Brighty, ending that report by Kimberly Price. And that's all from the World Today team for this Tuesday. Thanks for your company. Hope you can join us at the same time tomorrow. I'm Stephanie Smale. Have a great afternoon.
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25: Hello and welcome to Stories from the Pacific on ABC Radio Australia. I'm Bobby McCumber. From a young age, growing up in Papua New Guinea, Lydia Gar noticed that women were treated differently to men. She noticed it when her mother and her had to do most of the housework, but her brothers didn't. She also noticed it when her brothers went to school and she didn't. Lydia is a survivor of domestic violence. Her book, Survive and Thrive, details her courageous journey out of domestic violence. Since escaping the violent relationship of her first marriage, Lydia has been using education to advocate for everyone's right to be safe in their relationships. I want to let you know that this episode will include descriptions of gender-based violence that you may find distressing. Lydia, welcome.
26: Thank you.
25: Lydia, tell me, where did you grow up?
26: I grew up in a remote village that's in Papua New Guinea. My traditional place that I grew up with was Biala. And growing up, I didn't know anything. The periphery of my life was the end of the village. I didn't know anything else beyond that. So, very insulated, if you can understand that. But, you know, when you're small, you start noticing things, that there are a lot more beyond you. And that's when I pick up on my brother leaving the village in the morning and materializing back in the afternoon. I didn't understand that at that time.
25: Tell me, when did you learn that your brother was leaving the village each day to go and get educated? What did you think about it?
26: Curiosity got the better of me. One day, Mom and I went to the garden. And then I said, hey, Mama, where does Jackson go from Monday to Friday? And what do they do? And being my mom, being not educated herself, she just said, I think he goes to school. And I said, what is school? I don't even know the meaning of school at that point. And in time, I gathered that, it's where someone goes there and gain learning.
25: Yeah. How old were you at that time?
26: I think I was seven. I was 7 years old.
25: You eventually did go to school, and it was known as the school that fell from the sky. What's the story behind that name?
26: Second World War, the Japanese shot down an American pilot who was flying back and forth.

0: But on New Britain Island, he was shot down and the people rushed to the bush and they were looking for him. They wanted to rescue him. And they found him still got caught on the branch of the tree. And they went there and they got him down and they hid him in the canoe and put banana leaves on the top of the canoe to pretend that they're coming back from the garden, because that was their means of going to the garden. And Japanese, if they saw them, they would conclude that, oh, these local people are going back to the village. But unbeknown to them, that American was underneath the banana and some other bush materials too. He was underneath. They hid him underneath. They got him into the village and they fed him. And for some reason, his partners, you know, the Americans and the Australians that fought at the same time, went out onto the into the forest looking for him. And then when they passed through the village, they asked the village people like that, did you see the plane that crashed? And they said they weren't sure. They didn't want to jeopardize his life. The minister, meaning the church pastor, went to the American Australians that we found him and we are hiding him here. Are you here to kill him or are you here to take him? They said, we are here to take him. Oh, well, he's here. And that was the end. They didn't think of anything else. They said, as long as we help him and he's still alive, that's the big thing. And lo and behold, some many, many years later, they were surprised that he came back and decided that he would start a primary school as a token of appreciation of the village and the area looking after him.
1: Who and what shaped your views on gender roles growing up?
0: I grew up in a remote village. Our area was slowly but surely opening to outsiders, and they were bringing a different perspective on the society and how the society should be structured. That was how I was seeing things happening in a different way. I was asking myself, why are things happening? Outsiders coming in, they were going to men. They were going to men to talk about issues that it was women's matters, but they were going to men to talk about those things. For example, they ask men about land, they ask men about areas where they would do the work. And I was too young to add my perspective, my ideas, and confront. I didn't have any capacity to do that at that point in time. But today, as I speak now, nobody goes over our tradition. They have to do the right thing. I have chased a lot from the village because they didn't follow the protocols, traditional protocols.
1: Lydia, you are a determined woman and you did make it to university. Why did you study social work?
0: As soon as I found out school means education, every single day I have to walk from my village to the school that I just told you about. It's 9 miles. I don't care. My parents, if they were still alive, and you ask them, how was Lydia when she was small and she wanted to go to school? How was her perspective of education? They will tell you, that girl never want to not go to school anytime. She always want to go to school, whether she's sick or not. If flooding, Lydia must go to school. And she makes the father find a way to take her to school. If it's flooding on the road, the father must pedal the canoe and go to school and drop her. And that was the hunger that I had right from day dot. Nothing was to barricade me in. I have to go to school. Whether I'm sick or not, I'm going to school. The only time I'm not going to school is Saturday and Sunday, because it's the time that teachers are not at school and everybody's not at school. And even if I'm sick, I'm going to school.
1: Determined. I love it, Lydia.
0: Yeah, my hunger to be educated is, I don't know, I can't control it. I want to be educated. And there was a point, I was still going to primary school. There was a point when an Australian guy, and he was in the middle of doing his master's, and he needed to do some research. And then he went to Papua New Guinea, and he was looking for which village he would stay in a way that he would get more information. He's an anthropologist, yeah. So he wanted to be with all people that would give him some idea of the folklore, the language. They want to know how people live, because anthropologists do. They look at the way people live and interact with each other. Still, I was a primary school girl, and I didn't quite understand what he was there to do. I was curious. Now I'm like, okay, but these are all snippets of my curiosity and my desire to be educated. And so I used to ask him when he come back to Australia. I used to say, hey, Patrick, when you come back, I would like some books. Or sometimes I tell him, but he would come back with magazines. And so it's simple to read books at the primary school level.
1: Lydia, you met your first husband at university. Can I ask, when did the violence begin?
0: It started when I told him that I missed my period. So I told him, I think I may have been pregnant. He assaulted me, and he denied that it was his. And he said, I should go and, you know, find my way how to look after the child. And I hated myself for believing him in the first place, when he approached me and he wanted to be friends with me. At that point, we were not married yet. I really hated myself. I had never had a boyfriend before. It would have been good if we just parted with no child, but he waited, and that was the first time I realized his true personality. After abusing me, he said to me that was not his child. And I'm like, I've never slept with any man. And you knew the first one. And after that, it was frequent. It was now and again. And I'm like, what did I do to him?
1: What event ended the relationship?
0: That was a pivotal moment that allowed me to take, I'd call it a drastic action. Drastic because I've been thinking about doing it, but afraid. He didn't come home. By then, we had two children. I didn't come home. I picked up the kids, and we came home. Cooked our dinner, waited for him. But then I said, as per normal kids, I think your father is not going to be joining us anytime soon. So let's go ahead, prepare dinner. We will eat. I need to go to your bedroom, sleep, and I will sit out here and see if Dad would arrive early tonight. Then they went to bed. And me, I already knew. And because it is kind of a pattern that he does, whenever he doesn't come home quickly, he gets drunk. And when he gets drunk and come home, that's a beating I will get. And so I just knew it's not going to be good for me tonight. And I waited, and I felt I was beginning to fall asleep. So I went into bed, fast asleep, deep sleep. And it must have been 1 o'clock or 2 o'clock in the morning. I felt the hand lifted me up and threw me to the side of the bedroom. And I thought I was dreaming. And when one side of my body landed on the wall, the bedroom wall, I suddenly realized that, I came back to consciousness, and I'm like, I cried out, and I realized that, oh, this man is here, and he just threw me, you know, to the side of the bedroom wall. And when he did that, I sustained a broken rib, and he picked me up again. Then he said, where is my food? And I said, we left your food in the stove because you didn't come early, and the food is there. And he said, go and get my food. So I walked to the kitchen

0: area to the oven. By then, as you would guess, the food is, of course, it's cold because he didn't come home until between 1 and 2. What do you expect the food to be, like? So I got the plate of food. I handed it over to him. He knew it, that food is already completely cold. And he just turned the plate around. It's a Chinaware plate around, and he smacked the entire plate of food onto my face, and it was bleeding, my face. And he said, "Right now, cook me food." So I stayed in the kitchen area to cook him new food. So I put sweet potato in the pot, and he kept on back and forth asking, "And is the food ready, or is it boiling?" Or and I said, "Oh, not yet." And whenever I say not yet, he would punch me on the face, and he kept on doing that until I said to him that, "Oh, it's boiling now. I will have to take the sweet potato off." But when he heard that, he came straight into the bedroom. Kitchen, and he said, "Stand away, stand away. I will carry the pot." He poured that boiling water on my head, and it got all on my face. And when I say face, it's everything in my face, my ears and my nose and apart from my eyes, because I looked away. I lost the rest of my hair was gone, and my head, the scalp of my head, all gone. And when he did that, I fell. I was exhausted, and it was painful. And I, what's the English word again? I fainted. I fainted right there in the kitchen. And my two next door neighbors, one from San Francisco and the other one from New Zealand, they heard me shouted and silent, and they didn't feel right about it. They've been hearing me abused all of these years, but that kind of sound that they heard on the night, it was really different. And they came in, but for some reason, when he ran away, my ex-husband ran away out, he forgot to lock the door. He thought he closed the door, but the door was ajar. And so when the two staff, when they came, called my name, they said, "Lydia, where are you?" It was silent because I was already gone. I fainted. I was gone completely. And when they walked in, they heard my two children hugging each other and crying, because they had by then, I heard a commotion inside the kitchen. And the girl, my daughter, must have mentioned that mommy's in the kitchen. When they came reached the kitchen, they saw me flat out on the I mean yeah in the kitchen. They turned me around, and they called me. I was completely gone, and they were so scared. They carried me, they put me in their car, they rushed me to the hospital. All that I didn't know. I was not conscious to tell you how they did it. I don't know. All I knew was that 3 days later I woke up in the hospital. That's all I know.
1: Who looked after you in hospital, Lydia?
0: The hospital staff, the nurses and hospital staff, but one of the lecturer, he's from Australia. He was a priest. I was, always having a conversation with him, and telling the students, some of the issues that they were facing, and being a religious teacher to mind be mindful of the students. I was always talking to him about that. And anyway, he heard that I was taken to the hospital because something drastic had happened, bad happened to me, and he rushed to the hospital. Before he reached the hospital, he had talked to a private doctor and said that

0: There is a staff member in the hospital abused by her husband. I'm going to take her out of the hospital. Can I come and leave her with you? Because she has a very big, bad burnt around her face. I mean, at the head, to the face, to the neck areas. And fortunately, they are from Egypt and they are all specialists of skin. Lecturer went to the hospital, talked to the hospital manager and said, I would like Lydia to be dismissed from the hospital because I'm taking her to the private clinic and she's going to stay there and under the care of the private clinic doctors. They are husband and wife. So he took me. I was still very weak. He took me to the private hospital and private clinic and told the couple again. He repeated himself, but this time I was listening to what he was saying. He said, I would like her here with you, treating her for as long as she needs that treatment. I am going to take care of finances regarding her treatment. I was so moved. I was so moved by how he could, you know, dedicate, you know, it's as if he knew my needs. I don't think I would afford the cost of the private clinic or the hospital. So anyway, he left me there until I was able to walk. I was able to step out of the house without the wind getting to my empty, you know, exposing my top bit was very trying, because when the wind touched, it's excruciatingly painful. And they told me, you can't get out, you can't go anywhere until we bandage your head. So then I stayed there for, I think, must be 5 months with them until they said, do you want to go? I said, I don't have a house. I left the house. I'm not going to go back. And then the police heard about it and they came to me and they said, are you well enough to write a affidavit? And I said, not really, but give me another week and I will write it. I was waiting for 1 week. I was already writing my affidavit because that moment just told me, I'm done. I'm not going to go back to the house and I'm not, you know, with him and I, we are gone. We are done.
1: Mm.
0: Yeah. My connection with him is ended there.
1: So Lydia, this couple kept you in their home. Where were your children at this time?
0: They are with him at that time. But when I went to the court was when everything sorted itself out. He lost them. He lost me. And he was in prison. I took him to prison.
1: How did that feel?
0: Oh, I'll tell you. That morning when I was walking towards the courthouse, it's almost like I was flying or I was dancing. Or it's a different kind of thinking, a mentality. I'm like, oh, this is the feeling that I really lost. For 12 years, I lost this feeling, that happiness feeling. I was walking towards the courthouse and I said, Lord, today's my day. Please bring it on. I went there. And so in the courthouse, it just so happened that I was the first one. My case was the first one. The lawyer called out for me because I was the owner of the case, that I would put forward the evidence of the case that I was there for that morning. And I stepped forward and I said, you request for evidence. I here present to you, and I turn my head to him and then I turn around my back. I showed him that my shoulder and my back around the neck, the front neck, the back neck, and my front head, the back head. And I said, Your Worship, this is my evidence. And I showed him my hand. Remember I told you that he came in and he threw me against the wall? I showed him because I, by then, wearing a sling, you know, on my hand, and I showed him that tattoo. And I said, "Yeah, if you need anything else, let me know." And I sat down. Every single, you know, person in that courtroom must all be in tears. I felt it. And when he handed down his final decision and declaring me and him no longer husband and wife, I wasn't, you know, in check with my feelings to ho hold back my joy. I just blurted all out. I said, "Hallelujah." And then I stopped halfway and I'm like, "Oh no, I've said that." Because the happiness was so powerful. And also it demonstrates how I missed feeling happy. For 12 years, I never felt that. When I was an innocent young girl, I was filled with happiness everywhere. And then that 12 years, I was in a cage. That was, I think, the beginning of a regrowth, regrowth for me.
1: What made you want to tell this story publicly?
0: Being a survivor of domestic violence and bringing me to where I am, there is a lot of learning lessons that I gain. And for me, not only telling the story, but also writing a book, it's not necessarily for me. Talking to you today, not necessarily for me. I could just keep quiet with my story, and I'm a counselor. I sit down with survivors, I sit down with abuse clients, and I had to do something for any woman. I wrote a book for everyone to know the difficulties for those like me who found ourselves in that predicament to try to get out. It is difficult. It is difficult when others ask, why can't you come out? It's not that easy. It took me 12 years. One, I was scared of him. And also, given I have two children, his two children, how do I manage that? And as a single mother, how do I manage our life? I grew up in a Christian family. Marriage is for life. And I said, I don't think God would want you to suffer for the rest of your life, surely. No. And I didn't want to challenge that mentality or that interpretation. I do now, I challenge. And all those elements that kept me to staying for 12 painful years. And I see, even now, I still apologize for my two children for staying that long. Because even though it's not hurting them, but by the virtue of them at seeing the abuse, they are abused in a way. Because they are there, they are scared, they cry, they have tears when he abused me. Whenever he hurt me, they also hurt. And I still, even to this point, I still saying apologies to them. And, you know, my son always said, "Mom, it's all gone." I said, "Yeah, it's all gone, but I have to keep saying sorry until I die because I kept you with me for a long time." I said, "Yeah, you just have to do what was good for you at the time. You didn't know what you do know now." And I said, "Thank you for your understanding."
1: How proud do your children make you?
0: Oh, very proud because I see the same or similar type of tenacity that I had, that I have through all these issues that I faced in my life.
1: Lydia, thank you so much for joining me from Cairns and for sharing so openly your story of survival.
0: Thank you. Thank you for interviewing me today. Thank you.
1: That was Lydia Gaar, author of Survive and Thrive: My Courageous Journey Out of Domestic Violence. You've been listening to Stories from the Pacific. I'm Bobby McCumber. To catch more great stories about incredible people from the Pacific, just search for ABC Pacific. And if you have or know someone with a story to share, you can email our team at storiesfromthepacific@abc.net.au. This story was produced on the lands of the Yuggera and Turrbal people.

0: 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Floods, cyclones, tsunamis, fires, earthquakes. Whatever the disaster, if it strikes your home, there is a way you can be prepared. A go bag, a bag of essential items that could save your life in a disaster. You should pack your go bag now so that if there is a disaster, you can pick it up and go. The things you should put in it are water, food, medicine, toiletries, hand sanitizer, and a first aid kit. You should also pack a radio, blankets, protective clothing, garbage bags, a light, small tools like a knife, a can opener, and a whistle to alert emergency services. Oh, and don't forget copies of important documents. Disasters may be inevitable, but the loss of your life or your family are not. 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

0: ABC News, hello, I'm William Howard Evans. US Secretary of State Marco Rubio says a foreign actor was involved in an incident at a UK airbase that's led to terrorism and explosives charges. John O'Wakely reports.
1: Speaking on Fox News, Marco Rubio described the incident as a serious situation and one that clearly involves the hands of a foreign actor. British officials earlier said that it was too early to say, but counter-terrorism police say they are investigating whether proxies working for a foreign state were involved. Three vans were spotted near RAF Fairford in the early hours of Sunday morning local time, and the police were called before a huge police operation in Gloucestershire saw 85 homes evacuated. The base has been used by the US in their war against Iran, but Tehran denies any involvement. The five men who were arrested and given charges relating to terrorism and explosives have since been released on bail.
0: The UN Refugee Agency has warned that more than 8 million people could be left without assistance this year. It says it's facing one of the worst ever funding crises following aid cuts by the US and other countries. In a new report, the UNHCR says it's short by nearly $6 billion. The agency says it's so far only received some 30% of the money required this year, while the number of forcibly displaced and stateless people globally remains near record levels, with about 130 million people in need of assistance. Israel's Prime Minister Benjamin Netanyahu has visited the leader of the United Arab Emirates over the weekend, fueling controversy around what he knew about the October 7 attacks before they happened. Middle East correspondent Caitlin Kelly reports.
2: Benjamin Netanyahu was under pressure after a secret four-hour trip to Abu Dhabi, where reports suggest he asked UAE leader Mohammed bin Zayed to deny warning him of the October 7 Hamas attacks. It follows a report by Israeli outlet Haaretz that this warning was given to Netanyahu and never passed to intelligence, a claim he denies. The Wall Street Journal and The Atlantic reported that Egyptian officials also warned Netanyahu before the attack, turning the lead up to October 7th into a contentious election issue, with Israelis due at the polls in just a month. Caitlin Kelly, ABC News, Jerusalem.
0: The Emirati state news agency WAM has confirmed the visit and reported the pair discussed bilateral relations. 11 people have been rescued at sea after an Indonesian Navy ship spotted repeated flashlight signals from their drifting boat. The Papua New Guinea nationals were travelling from Buka to Nissen Island on Saturday when their outboard motor broke down. A statement from the Indonesian government says a Navy hospital ship on its way from PNG to Vanuatu picked up 8 men, 1 woman and 2 children in the early hours of Sunday morning. It says they received medical attention on board before

0: or being returned to Buka. A senior Vanuatu doctor says medical workers are providing mental health support to the families of the missing and the survivors of the MV Matui disaster. More than 30 people are still unaccounted for, with two confirmed dead after the vessel sank in rough seas while travelling from Santo to Ambe earlier this month. Dr. Basil Leodoro says the families of the missing have experienced severe trauma, while those rescued are also grieving.
1: We also have 14 survivors who are also going through a very difficult time of not just coming to terms with the event or the incident that they were involved in. Some of them to try their best to rescue the person next to them. A lot of them will also be going through survivor guilt.
0: New Starlink satellites have been successfully launched into space. They were carried into orbit on board the Starship, which took off from a base in Texas. The 124-metre ship came crashing down into the Pacific Ocean just 3 hours into a 10-hour mission after one of its engines failed. Space Program Director at the University of Southern Queensland, Matthew Richardson, says the company will now take some additional measures to keep the satellites in space.
2: They were released in a relatively low orbit, which would normally mean that they would fall back to Earth themselves. SpaceX have said that they're going to use the thrusters on board those satellites to lift them into higher orbits where they'll be more useful.
0: And a major new study into children's screen use has found that prolonged exposure can damage a young person's well-being in similar ways to poverty, bad parenting, or being born prematurely. ABC News.
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5: Yes, for another week right across the Pacific, this is Sister Sounds. My name is Sosefu Omoli and I've got you as we go on another journey together, cherry-picking and highlighting some of the amazing female talent who is bringing us new music, bringing us timeless hits, and hopefully adding some more music to your soundtracks and to your playlists as well. Today's show is coming to you from the lands of the Wurundjeri Woiwurrung people of the Kulin Nation here in Melbourne. Of course, before each show, we extend our love and respect to elders past and present, and extend that same love and respect to any of our First Nations family tuning in via the ABC Pacific website, the ABC Listen app, or via digital radio. We've got another big show this week. Fiji is represented on Sister Sounds today. Let me tell you, we've got new music from the VT1's crew featuring vocals from Kezia, Kali Tui and Liz Vamarasi, plus new solo tracks from Oni and Mila Karakeritu. We've also got the latest album from Tongan Australian duo Vikram and the Bull, and also flying the flag for Tonga, new music from Sepi. We're going to kick things off in the 679, home to Mila Karikaritu with a brand new solo release on the One Music label out in Suva. Here's Mila with Day.

Yes, beautiful stuff there. Beautiful. Bulevinaka Fiji. Welcome to Sister Sounds. That one from Mila Karikaritu, kicking off today's show right across the Pacific with two 2026 releases from the One Music label. We had Day followed by Why You Wanna Leave Me. Now, we're not leaving Fiji just yet. Here's brand new Onni for everyone tuned in on 106.6 FM in Silver. Here's Nongu Tingonga by Onni.

Yes, the Daxicon icon from Sakurove, Oni, alongside her VT One's label mate Boji with Saini Mate. Now we've got Nukasia, Kali Tui, and Liz Famarasi coming your way later in the program, so make sure you stick around for that. But right here on Sister Sounds, we're heading to Tonga right now, celebrating the music of Vika and Linda Bull. They were recently inducted into the ARIA Hall of Fame, marking their 35-plus years in Australian music. The soulful sister duo followed that accolade up with the release of their 9th studio album. It's called Where Do You Come From? Largely about growing up as Tongan Australians. So we want to show that album some love today here in Sister Sounds. Let's get into the title track. This is Vika and Linda with Where Do You Come From?

One of the beautiful gospel cuts from the new Vicar and Linda album, That's How I Pray, right there. Before that, we had the title track, Where Do You Come From? Beautiful, beautiful album. Go run that one up if you haven't already. Now, here in Sister Sounds, we're sticking with this overall theme of uplifting our sisters, of course, but we're putting the spotlight on some new talent as well. Seppi is a proudly Tongan and Fijian R&B singer based in Mianjin, Brisbane. She first featured on Sister Sounds earlier this year with her debut single, I Want to Dance, and now the Polynesian actress and singer is back with her follow-up single. This one is One and the Only.

Yes, the Move On anthem by PNG's Meriani Masani there, called Me Go, all about leaving toxic relationships behind. That one produced by Block Music for everyone tuned in on 101.9 right across Papua New Guinea. If you're just looking in, you're hanging out with Sos FM and Molly here on Sister Sounds right across the Pacific today. And speaking of new music, we've got a new cut from the beautiful Diamond Lungi. She's a multidisciplinary artist based in Aotearoa, and she brings together this cool fusion of island R&B, soul, and heartfelt storytelling as well. If the Meriani Masani track was about letting things go in a big kind of anthem way, Diamond Lungi's new single, Wish You Well, has a little bit more of a bittersweet taste. It has peace at its core. So two songs kind of about the same things at different ends of the emotional spectrum. We wanted to bring this one to you fresh here on Sister Sounds. This one is Diamond Lungi, and Wish You Well.

Fresh out of Fiji from the VT Lums Camp, Kezia with Monika Vuhta. And a big shout out to everyone who saw Kezia and her performance over the weekend at the Tribe VT Lums Beach Party at Wailoaloa in Nandi. Also on that lineup was the 2024 Pacific Break finalist, our girl Carly Tui, performing her brand new single, Ma Ye. Let's get into it here on Sister Sounds.

Beautiful stuff. Kali Tui bringing it to us every time. That is her track, Day, here on Sister Sounds, written by Jay Thauleka, who features on our final selection for the show today. He's here alongside the unstoppable Liz Vamarasi on a fresh drop called Isale. Before we get out of here, of course, we're always looking for your recommendations. So if you know of any talented musical sisters out there who are releasing music that we need to hear, shoot us an email, sistersounds, sistasounds, at abc.net.au. Otherwise, head on over to the ABC Pacific website, find the Sister Sounds program page there and stay up to date as we continue to bring you fresh new music and classics from right across our beautiful region. We're going to leave you with Liz Vamarasi and Jay Thauleka this afternoon. Enjoy this one, and we'll see you next week. My name is Sosefo Omoli, and this is Sister Sounds.

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0: In the Fale is a music show on ABC Radio Australia, hosted by me, Paola Tukefu. 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
2: ABC News, hello, I'm William Howard Evans. US Secretary of State Marco Rubio says a foreign actor was involved in an incident at a UK airbase that's led to terrorism and explosives charges. John O'Wakely reports.
3: Speaking on Fox News, Marco Rubio described the incident as a serious situation and one that clearly involves the hands of a foreign actor. British officials earlier said that it was too early to say, but counter-terrorism police say they are investigating whether proxies working for a foreign state were involved. Three vans were spotted near RAF Fairford in the early hours of Sunday morning local time, and the police were called before a huge police operation in Gloucestershire saw 85 homes evacuated. The base has been used by the US in their war against Iran, but Tehran denies any involvement. The five men who were arrested and given charges relating to terrorism and explosives have since been released on bail.
2: The UN Refugee Agency has warned that more than 8 million people could be left without assistance this year. It says it's facing one of the worst ever funding crises following aid cuts by the US and other countries. In a new report, the UNHCR says it's short by nearly $6 billion. The agency says it's so far only received some 30% of the money required this year, while the number of forcibly displaced and stateless people globally remains near record levels, with about 130 million people in need of assistance. Israel's Prime Minister Benjamin Netanyahu has visited the leader of the United Arab Emirates over the weekend, fueling controversy around what he knew about the October 7 attacks before they happened. Middle East correspondent Caitlin Kelly reports.
4: Benjamin Netanyahu is under pressure after a secret four-hour trip to Abu Dhabi, where reports suggest he asked UAE leader Mohammed bin Zayed to deny warning him of the October 7th Hamas attacks. It follows a report by Israeli outlet Haaretz that this warning was given to Netanyahu and never passed to intelligence, a claim he denies. The Wall Street Journal and The Atlantic reported that Egyptian officials also warned Netanyahu before the attack, turning the lead up to October 7th into a contentious election issue, with Israelis due at the polls in just a month. Caitlin Kelly, ABC News, Jerusalem.
2: The Emirati state news agency WAM has confirmed the visit and reported the pair discussed bilateral relations. 11 people have been rescued at sea after an Indonesian Navy ship spotted repeated flashlight signals from their drifting boat. The Papua New Guinea nationals were travelling from Buka to Nissen Island on Saturday when their outboard motor broke down. A statement from the Indonesian government says a Navy hospital ship on its way from PNG to Vanuatu picked up 8 men, 1 woman and 2 children in the early hours of Sunday morning. It says they received medical attention on board before being returned to Buka. A senior Vanuatu doctor says medical workers are providing mental health support to the families of the missing and the survivors of the MV Matuhi disaster. More than 30 people are still unaccounted for, with 2 confirmed dead after the vessel sank in rough seas while travelling from Santo to Ambe earlier this month. Dr. Basil Leodoro says the families of the missing have experienced severe trauma, while those rescued are also grieving.
5: We also have 14 survivors who are also going through a very difficult time of not just coming to terms with the event or the incident that they were involved in, some of them to try their best to rescue the person next to them. A lot of them will also be going through survivor guilt.
2: New Starlink satellites have been successfully launched into space. They were carried into orbit on board the Starship, which took off from a base in Texas. The 124-metre ship came crashing down into the Pacific Ocean just 3 hours into a 10-hour mission after one of its engines failed. Space Program Director at the University of Southern Queensland, Matthew Richardson, says the company will now take some additional measures to keep the satellites in space.
6: They were released in a relatively low orbit, which would normally mean that they would fall back to Earth themselves. SpaceX have said that they're going to use the thrusters on board those satellites to lift them into higher orbits where they'll be more useful.
2: And a major new study into children's screen use has found that prolonged exposure can damage a young person's well-being in similar ways to poverty, bad parenting, or being born prematurely. ABC News.
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8: Yes, good afternoon to you on your Tuesday, the 29th of September. I hope you've had a good day so far. I hope your day was a little bit better than mine. I have to say, most days are great, and sometimes every now and then you just have a terrible day. And I'm hoping that things start to pick up. I feel good about this program. I think it's going to get me out of my bad day. I have been somewhere very exciting over the weekend. I went to a Pacific Health Conference. It was actually the Oceania Pacific Health Association Conference, which is held every 2 years, brings together all the good people who care for you when you're sick right across the Pacific, and many people who live around the world into Mianjin, Brisbane, to talk about what works and what we need going forward. Collaboration and network building, weaving networks across the sector of health. And one thing that was discussed is the reason why Pacific communities are still largely invisible in Australia, in Australia's health data. I know it sounds boring, but data is a big reason why health needs can become overlooked, because when a community isn't counted, public policy can't be written for them. And so despite us being one of the country's fastest growing populations here, Pacific people aren't represented in much of the data. You're going to hear from Dr. Matt Bray. He is a medical doctor.
9: Our mixed families, collective identities, trans-Tasman and trans-Pacific lives are not represented by these kinds of variables. And so we might be underrepresented in the data sets, but ultimately overrepresented in poor outcomes.
8: Dr. Matt Bray, Rotuman Australian medical doctor, he makes the case for why better data and stronger Pacific-led healthcare will be a big part of achieving health equity. And yes, look, data isn't my strong point, but he definitely makes it very interesting. So don't go anywhere. That's coming up on Pacific Pulse, and I'll get you some news after music. This is Informer by Snow and MC Shan. You're on Nesia Daily Afternoons. I'm Melissa Macon.

0: Taking it back to 1992, that was Canadian rapper and dancehall artist Snow with his hit single Informer. Yes, it spent 7 weeks at number one on the US Billboard Hot 100. And if I can spend a little moment on this, Snow made his name a persona and he adopted the moniker Snow, which he said stood for Super Notorious Outrageous White Boy. That is iconic. And also, I've just discovered that Aliki Boom Boom means to shoot someone. So I guess it doesn't mean lick someone's bum. I don't know. Maybe I just don't understand. I'm not in the know, but maybe I'll share that with you. You learn something new every day. Your news is up next. This is Nisha Daily Afternoons.
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0: Yes, I'm Melissa Macon. Before we get to the news, we're going to be going to Pacific Pulse after that. And of course, you would know that Pacific Islanders have been part of the continent of Australia's story for generations, whether it was the missionaries who arrived from the Pacific Islands in Aboriginal communities in the 1800s, or of course, it was the era of blackbirding and slavery in Queensland. But they are still missing from the data that shapes the health policy that affects many people today. You're going to hear from Dr. Matt Bray coming up after the news.
3: Our missed families, collective identities, trans-Tasman and trans-Pacific lives are not represented by these kinds of variables. And so we might be underrepresented in the data sets, but ultimately overrepresented in poor outcomes.
0: Yes, that's Dr. Matt Bray. Don't go anywhere. That's coming up on Pacific Pulse. And I'll also be bringing you more really interesting research and keynotes from the conference. I promise the audio will be a little bit better in the coming weeks. You're on Nisha Daily Afternoons. Your news is up next.
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0: Let's get into it. The new Pacific Islands News Association president, Neville Choi, says strengthening Pacific newsrooms will be his top priority with a focus on greater support, accountability and transparency for the organisation's secretariat. The Papua New Guinea Media Council president also wants to empower national media associations and help smaller outlets across the region through mentoring, training and stronger collaboration. Choi says that Pacific media needs to adapt to rapid changes in technology, including AI, while maintaining strong human oversight in newsroom decision-making. Tonga's Princess Salote Pilolevu Tuita has wrapped up a visit to China after officially opening a Tonga centre

at Shanghai Ocean University. The centre is expected to support cultural, educational and research links between the two countries while strengthening connections for Tongan students studying abroad. The visit also included talks on people-to-people exchanges and cooperation between the two countries. And Vanuatu has come together to honour the 45 people who lost their lives in two separate maritime tragedies in recent weeks, including the sinking of MV Matui. Prime Minister Jotham Napa joined families, community members and traditional leaders at a remembrance service in Port Vila and paid tribute to those who died and those who are still missing. The MV Matui sank in rough seas between Santor and Ambai on the 11th of September, and 30 people are still unaccounted for, and 14 survivors were rescued. We'll have more news after my program, so do stay tuned for Pacific Beat. That is at 5 p.m. PNG time today. It's nearly time for Pacific Pulse, but I think we deserve some more music. I don't know about you, but I had a terrible day, so I'm just going to party. I'm just going to party in this studio for a bit. Hope no one's got a problem with that. This is Shaggy, Angel featuring Ray Vaughan.

0: That was Angel featuring Rayvon. I think the therapeutic benefits of 2000s music on a bad day needs to be studied. Probably has been studied. Anyway, it's time now for Pacific Pulse.
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0: Pacific people have been part of Australia's story for more than a century, from the pearl divers of the Torres Strait to our growing communities here today. But in the systems designed to understand the health of Australians, Pacific Islanders are too often hard to see. Our communities are not always counted clearly in the data, which means that our experiences, strengths, and health needs can be missed when services and policy are shaped. That question of visibility was a major focus at the Oceania Pacific Health Association conference. Dr. Matt Bray is an emergency medicine doctor and a Rotuman Australian Pacific Health leader. In this opening address, he explores what it means for our communities to be present, growing and contributing, but still not fully visible in the health data, and why strengthening our health workforce is central to changing that.
2: Koe mauti, isa bulabinaka, maloilele, haia manuia, warm Pacific greetings and g'day. I was traditional owners of the land we're gathering on. I wish to pay my respect to their elders and I thank Chris for that incredible welcome. I also want to acknowledge that in our presence we have many titled chiefs, many pastors and members of community in our own cultural systems that are incredibly important. Lau fiona siasa, Tangaloa, Lesa, Asaupule. I could go on. I also want to acknowledge in traditional British women oratory that we begin with apologies, paksora, asking for forgiveness. And I think this is a preempting any political indirectness or misspeaking or grammatical problems or missing someone's title. And so I start with that as well, and I invite your forgiveness for any youthful misstepping or misspeaking on my part and put it down to my youth. I want to talk about Pacific health equity in Australia, but I want to begin with the ocean. I'm a Rotuman Australian, born and raised here in Australia, through a Rotuman mother and is now an Australian father. We met and married in Fiji after migrating after the 1987 coup. So I don't experience Oceania or Australia and Pacific as two discrete entities, and I don't think our communities live that way either. Yeah, our next day is that Australia still struggles to see Pacifica communities clearly. When it does see us, substantial health inequity becomes visible. But within diaspora is also much of the knowledge, trust, professional capability needed to respond. And moreover, that Pacific health professionals and researchers bring the uniqueness of our culture to enrich the Australian health landscape for everyone. The intellectual starting points for me are the writings of Professor Evelio Offak, who some of you may have known and many of you will have read. Offak challenged the idea of 58 countries as tiny, isolated islands scattered across a vast ocean. He asked us instead to understand Oceania as a sea of islands. For our ancestors, the ocean was not simply the distance between places. It was a highway, a source of resources, and a field of knowledge. They knew how to greet it, navigate it, and use it to maintain relationships across extraordinary distances. I think this gives us a useful way to think about diaspora. Diaspora is often imagined as departure. People leave the islands and settle somewhere else. But if Oceania is a network of relationships rather than merely a collection of territories, migration does not necessarily mean leaving Oceania. It, in fact, expands it. Where does Oceania begin and Australia end? Let's look at the Torres Strait. Exchange between Torres Strait Islander peoples and the communities of the Western province of Papua New Guinea predates either modern state. Between places such as Waigeo, Saibai, and PNG, an international border has been laid over a much older world of kinship, movement, and exchange. Queensland is geographically close to the Pacific, but also central to the history of Pacific people in Australia. And that history is much longer than many Australians, and in fact, many Pacific Islanders realise. That history is inseparable from blackbirding and the Australian South Sea Islander experience. Pacific labour contributed to the industries on which parts of colonial Australia was built. Sugar is the history many people know, but there was also pearling. Rutuma men, Samoan men, Tonga men, across the region, many came to the Torres Straits to collect pearls, which ended up becoming the pearls on people's buses. They risked their lives for it. The image on the left, if you can make it out in the light, is a headstone on Torres Strait, on Thursday Island, dated 1894, written entirely in the Rutuma language. When I first encountered this image, it affected me profoundly. Here's my language, my people, in a grave on Australian soil from the 19th century. Our people are buried here. The blood, sweat, and tears of Pacific people are in the earth of this nation. So the story of Pacific Australia did not begin with Lori Jabiri or Nonandruku in the 80s and 90s, or recent migration policies, or the push factors from other countries that are making us livable. We have a long Australian history. That history runs directly into the White Australia policy. For much of the 20th century, Pacific people were deliberately barred from becoming part of the Australian population. The city pastors and missionaries were often rare exceptions, coming to work with First Nations communities to evangelize. But Pacific people also became part of the history of dismantling the White Australia policy. One example was Nancy Prasad, a 5-year-old Indo-Fijian girl whose attempted deportation alone by the Australian government precipitated such significant public outcry that she became the poster child for the end of the White Australia policy. And behind her story is something still central to Pacific Australia to this day, mixed families. This is where my family has a story. My mother is Rutuma, as I said, and my father, Palani, and I was born in 1990. Don't do the maths. Growing up here in the 90s, Pacific people felt pretty invisible. I remember seeing Elvis Presley in Boo Hawaii and getting excited, thinking, oh, that's our people. I can now stand within a live Rutuman community in Australia, and my own family has become an enormous, mixed, multicoloured family spanning several backgrounds. So Pacific Australia is not only growing, but it is becoming more complex. Migration through New Zealand has shaped that growth. Political events such as the coups in Fiji have shaped it. Family migration, and now labour mobility, climate refugees, Pacific engagement visa, and promises of visa-free travel even before long. This is some of the population data I first presented in 2023. You can see in the figures on the right, the average annual population growth rate of Pacific people in Australia is far outstripping the native growth rate of this border Australian population. Part of this is mobility and part of this is visibility. So, in terms of mobility is changing not only how many Pacific people are here, but also which communities are represented, where people live. Not so are people just in the mayor's centres and the classic English word is hectic, but you know, Logan, Campbelltown, Liverpool. They're now going to remote, they're working in rural settings, places that are not familiar with having Pacific people in the community. And that comes with its own sets of challenges. So Oceania and Australia is expanding numerically, geographically, and culturally. And that creates a peculiar problem. Despite increasingly becoming visible socially and demographically, we actually still remain invisible statistically. I first encountered the phrase statistically invisible actually in a Queensland Health Government document. It remains an extraordinary but useful description. Healthcare systems, as many will know, often record culture or ethnicity through very blunt proxies, country of birth or language spoken, most typically. Then a Samoan born in Auckland maybe becomes statistically a New Zealander. A Rutuman born in Suva becomes a Fijian. A mixed Tonga Australian born in Australia is just an Australian. A person who speaks English fluently may not be captured as different in their fullness at all. Our mixed families, collective identities, trans-Tasman and trans-Pacific lives are not represented by these kinds of variables. And so we might be underrepresented in the data sets, but ultimately overrepresented in poor outcomes. To exemplify some of the challenges of capturing us in the data, in 2023.

0: represented. This is a summary of two separate sources who try to tease out from the 2021 census in Australia the size of the Pacifica community in Australia. So APEN is our colleagues from the Pacific Educators Network, and they came up with a total number in 2021 of 414,000, whereas a set of academics from the ANU in a blog post that has become a series of papers on evaluating the data of representation of Pacific people in Australia came up with a number of 326,000. Hugely different numbers. The differences come from methodological choices and decisions about who gets included and who doesn't. The APEN report included Maori as inclusive of Pacifica. The DEF blog policy did not. APEN did not include Indo-Fijian Pacific people, but DEF policy did. I don't have a particular strong investment on those choices necessarily, so much as to say that even amongst ourselves, we can't quite agree on the contours and the definitions of what constitutes Pacific people in Australia. And so that's some of the conversation that needs to happen amongst us generally, so that we can better represent ourselves, so we can better advocate for ourselves. And my inclination is to use the number that's biggest. But that comes with its own complications. So the census in Australia allows you to nominate, or the 2021 census allowed you to nominate two ethnic groups in your self-identified ethnicity. You might recall when we filled it out a few weeks ago, you now can choose five. The denominator for that number then becomes, in that first 2021 census, was 58 million people in Australia, if you count each ethnic individual differently. I can't wait to see what 2026 comes up. But the consequence then is, how do we advocate to government and to the academy a academically rigorous, accurate representation of who we are if we're reliant on inaccurate and imperfect data sets? So this is some of the challenge. This data invisibility becomes a self-perpetuating driver of health inequity. And when we do look and find ways to look, what do we see? Queensland is a leader in this space, and this is why we're often here, and often members of OBA are very key to working out how and whether and when Queensland Health engages in this space. When we do interrogate the data, sometimes the number we find is shocking, and that's under-measured, probably under-sexed. Queensland data found Cook Islanders will remain three times more likely to be admitted with asthma than the mainstream Australian population. Samoan-born Australians were reported to be 4.7 times more likely to be admitted with a perforated or bleeding stomach ulcer. Holland-born Australians had the highest all-cause age standardised mortality rate in the analysis presented. You may recall during Delta wave of COVID-19, mortality among Holland-born people was reported as 80 times higher than the Australian-born average. Elsewhere, we see higher rates of gestational diabetes, later first antenatal attendance, disproportionate burdens of mental illness and associated harms. And these are with underpowered data sets. So even through these imperfect windows, we can see substantial inequity. Imagine what we would know if we had better ones.
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2: I'm Melissa Makin, and on the program today, I'm coming to you from the Oceania Pacific Health Association Conference in Mianjin, Brisbane, and you've been hearing from Rotuman Australian health leader and emergency medicine doctor, Dr. Matt Bray. Because while Pacific people have been part of Australia's story for over a century, in the health system, Pacific people are still statistically invisible, undercounted in the data, and overlooked in health policy. Dr. Matt Bray is sharing about ways to change that.
0: I don't want to spend the rest of this talk cataloguing what is wrong or what's difficult about our experience as Pacific people in Australia. Our narrative has to shift towards empowerment. So instead, let us ask, what capacities already exist within these communities? If Australia struggles to see us, understand and relate to us, luckily, there's already a workforce that does. It's our own people here in this room. OBA provides one such example. The Oceania Pacific Health Association, as you've heard, emerged partly through crisis. Pacifica clinicians mobilised during the 2019 measles outbreak in Samoa. So the foundation was already returned to country, returned to community, repatriating skills.

Then during COVID, clinicians mobilised again in Australia through vaccination hubs, outreach and community communication. When it became clear that our community were again overrepresented in this startup. What became clear is that Pacific Health professionals were not only performing their own formal clinical roles, but also acting as clinicians, translators, advocates, vaccinators, communicators, connectors. We could explain the health system to community and explain community back to the health system and the policymakers. These crises have created trust, networks, and momentum, which has developed into the cross-disciplinary, community-embedded organization that you see around us today. I call this capability dual fluency, cultural competence and clinical competence. Pacific clinicians can understand the language of the health system and the language of our communities. We can move between biomedical evidence and relational knowledge, between a hospital and a church call, between a guideline and the reality of multi-generational Pacific households and lives, between an Australian institution and a family whose relationships stretch across multiple countries, multiple generations. As Letty warned us, though, that does not mean every Pacific clinician automatically understands every Pacific patient. Oceania is vast, we're not monolithic, but there is something distinctive about a workforce that is professionally embedded in health systems and relationally embedded in the communities and systems we're trying to reach. So it's not cultural sensitivity, it's expertise. And there's evidence behind this. Not a lot of evidence, granted, but there is evidence. Pacific people report greater satisfaction with care from ethnically similar clinicians. Pacific workforce underrepresentation has been identified as a barrier to emotional safety, trust, and acceptance of care and continuation with follow-up. Pacific approaches grounded in values and improving help seeking, engagement, and retention in care. So representation is not just about who appears in the annual report photograph. It can change the quality of care and the outcomes for our people. So for OPA, that has meant advising public health services, delivering culturally safe health promotion, creating platforms for Pacifica clinicians to connect and lead, and increasingly engaging young Pacific people in healthcare careers. And I'm so glad to see so many of you here today. I'm so grateful for our sponsors who've been able to bring our tertiary students here to share this space with us, because you're the future and we need you here. We need to learn from you. Only useful things, not like TikTok dances and stuff. Save that for the afterpart. A capability does not stop at Australia's borders either. OPA members have contributed to pediatric partnerships in Fiji and supporting PPA, gynecological training in Fiji with our Southwadi AFAG Australia Fiji Endoscopic Gynecology Group, and community clinical work in Vanuatu. I prefer to describe this as reciprocity rather than simply giving back, because knowledge moves in both directions. Relationships move in both directions. Expertise moves in both directions. And we're lucky to have some of the experts from the region in the room with us sharing from what they've learned so that we can improve care for our people here. Trust, cultural knowledge, and the ability to move between systems are forms of regional infrastructure. You'll hear from the keynote speakers Morrissey and the Motofana about these ideas more fully, about movement of our personnel, about brain rotation rather than brain drain. But today my point is simply that diaspora need not represent a one-way loss. Clinicians can build careers in Australia, as many of us have, and continue to teach, mentor, collaborate, and work across the Pacific, as many of us do. We hope to help many of us walk to service help. So what needs to change? Among the things is data justice. And I'm so glad that we have, as our major sponsor today, Australian Multicultural Health Collaborative and FECA. This is, as you'll find, and when they speak later today, the peak body for advocacy for multicultural health in Australia. And they actually have a conference coming up in a few weeks' time in Canberra, and a whole day is centred on this issue of the inequity that arises from inequitable data and inaccurate representation. I'm really looking forward to that. I'm so glad that they're here supporting us today. So we need to be able to define things better, disaggregate things better. We need, as we've heard, we need the lived experience in the room. We need community as part of driving.

0: leading and informing research. And in fact, where is Kamal? Kamal's looking for community collaborators with some research on ACS. So, thanks, Kamal. So, you know, there's opportunities for everyone. You don't need to be the clinician or the academic. The community needs to be part of resolving this forum for all of us. We need to grow the Pacific Health workforce. That's self-evident. It's so funny that at a time when New Zealand is arguing that the utility of MAPAS, that here in Australia we realise that we actually need more and more Maori and Pacifica clinicians here in Australia, and we, as Auckland, at least do our best to try and advocate for this. And we are actually, in Australia, the beneficiaries of MAPAS as well, for so many who have been through that exercise of improving the representation of Pacific and Maori people in medical schools. Which then can drive so many of the incredible things that we're learning from Aotearoa here in Australia. So this means pathways into tertiary study and support for completion, scholarships, mentorship, those senior people in the room looking for ways to contribute, and clearer routes into advanced training and accreditation. But it can't stop that entry-level representation. We need Pacific clinicians, researchers, managers, professionals, progressing into leadership, governance, and decision-making, and politics, like lovely Hanasina we'll hear from today, who was a community health educator and an advocate, and who's now found herself in the corridors of power. This is how we change things. And we need Pacific-led cultural safety, models of care, and health promotion specific to this context. Not because only Pacific people can care for Pacific patients, but because Pacific systems will be safer and more effective when our communities participate in designing them. We don't want consultation, we want participation. And finally, I think Pacific people here in Australia are uniquely placed to improve Australia's complicated and evolving Pacific identity. We've talked about some of the history, some of the legacies, and some of those things that still bruise and wound the brown face of Australia. It's First Nations face and its Pacific face. And some of these things are continuous, inconsistency between signing treaties and labelling everything for Vale like this, and still not making much change on climate change and greenhouse gas emissions or coal extraction. This contest for geopolitical influence in the region, China, sort of influencing everything. It's expediting things, but we need to speak to how the civic experience of being in Australia informs how government acts in our interest and on our behalf, any around there. So to close back with Ho'ofa, Oceania is vast. The history of Pacific people in Australia is long, much longer than many of us realise. Our communities are diverse and not monolithic. And so, consequently, definitions and labels, whilst variable, emotionally charged, complicated, and do have flow-on effects on policy, service design, and delivery. And those then translate into health and well-being.
1: A very big thank you to Dr. Matt Bray, emergency medicine doctor and Australian Rotuman Pacific Health leader, speaking there from the Oceania Pacific Health Association conference. This has been Pacific Pulse with me, Melissa Macon. Next time, I'll continue our conversations from the OPA conference in Meanjin, Brisbane. This episode was produced on Yagara and Turrbal country. Yes, it's good to have your company. I'm Melissa Macon. You are coming up to your news headlines at 5 o'clock PNG time. Before we get there, this is Aldiva by Cookie. You're on Radio Australia.

0: Fijian solo artist and lead singer of Inside Out Band, who also created Fiji's first all-female band, Marama, that was Aondiva by Cookie.
1: You're listening to Neysia Daily, the afternoon edition on ABC Radio Australia.
0: When the Bougainville conflict erupted in 1988, Rose Pihe was living away from her village on the south of the island. After the conflict, Rose saw the crucial role that women played in rebuilding their communities. And inspired to create lasting change, she co-founded the Bougainville Women's Federation, empowering women and fostering peace in the region. Rose spoke to Natasha Metten on Sisters Let's Talk about growing up in Bougainville and the future there for women in the autonomous region.
2: At the time growing up, I saw Bougainville, one of the Bougainville communities. It's a community where you don't see today, a community where people were just being with each other, helping. There was so much love that I could see and feel as a child growing up. Mm-hmm. Parents, they had all the love and care for the children. Communities had all the love and care for the extended families. Everything was nice. Everything was perfect.
3: So about your own family, how many siblings did you have growing up?
2: I come from a very large family. We have a family of 13. My mother remarried when my father died. I have two other siblings with me from my father, my own father, and then from the stepfather, we have 10 more siblings. So we are a total of 13 siblings, six girls and 7 boys.
3: Mm-hmm. So Rose, what made you want to get into politics?
2: Wanting to become a politician is not one of my dreams. I was like a sheep led for slaughter. Because what happened was when I went back home in 2003 after the ceasefire and everything in the restoration period, I saw these mothers coming to the river where we normally bathe, and I saw them bathing with sand. And like that time I was already in Bukan, and like because I was working and I could buy like 10 cakes of soap in a day. And I felt that passion

0: to help the women, especially I was thinking I would help them with economic activities and leadership and help to restore the organizations like the Catholic Women's Organization that during the crisis was not there anymore. When I went home, I got trapped into that situation where women asked me to help to revive those organizations they had before the conflict. And then one thing led from another to another. And then at the regional level, we had this, one of the symbolic powers that came in after the ABG in 2010 was the women's symbolic power. We decided to start our own organization in Bougainville, and we called it the Umbrella Organization for Bougainville Women at that time, now known as the Bougainville Women's Federation. I was one of the pioneer leaders who established that organization.
1: Mm-hmm.
0: And when the South Bougainville women saw me leading that organization, they asked me to run for the reserve seat for women in 2010, and then I won that election.
1: Mm-hmm.
0: So that's how I was led into this political arena. I was just being led to positions where I could help make changes. When I won the seat in 2010, immediately I wanted to do policies for the women. The policy that I succeeded with was the Women, Peace and Security Policy, which was adopted by the Bougainville Executive Council in 2013,
1: mm-hmm.
0: which I adopted from United Nations Security Council Resolution 1325 as a Minister for Community Development. So I did that policy and trying to achieve my goal to make life better for the women in the village, in the communities. But in terms of implementation, there are many challenges. Maybe we haven't done well here in implementing the policy, but all the same, the policy has been reviewed last year in 2023, and it's going to be launched soon. It was funded by UN Women. So the policy will be launched soon so that we can see how we can implement the policy to make life better for the marginalized women in the communities. My passion is to make life better for the people in the women in the communities, because they are the ones that hold the families closer to their hearts. And if they can be given opportunities and if they can be given capacity to innovate their own ideas and to create their own ideas, we would do well in creating change for communities in Bougainville.
2: Rose, you've pioneered the Umbrella Women's Organization, the Bougainville Women's Federation, and one of the organization's aim is for peace building.
0: Yes.
2: So you've been actively involved in peace building since then. Could you tell us more about what does peace building involve?
0: Yeah, because it's a post-conflict situation. Some of the activities we were doing in the very beginning was just creating dialogues between the warring factions and then negotiating for reconciliations. And then in 2010, we successfully had one big reconciliation between all the factions in the community. And then after that, we were engaged in peace building trainings which include leadership in peace building, nation building, trauma counseling, because at the local level, we don't have the capacity to do all of this. I partnered with Nazareth Center for Rehabilitation, Sister Lorraine, who actually

0: outsourced funding to run all those trainings. And she continues to run those trainings in the communities, including the community that I come from and the community where the post-conflict is. So far, so good. But lately, I've been thinking to change some of the approaches of dealing with the veterans in the no-war zone areas. I think one of the effective ways how to deal with the veterans is to bring them out. Bring them out and let them talk freely somewhere outside of the situation where the post-conflict is. And I've been advocating on that. We haven't succeeded, but I will continue to advocate and make sure that we bring some, especially now that younger generations being involved in the post-conflict situation now.
1: Mm.
0: So the trauma is becoming generational and it looks quite scary. But this is where we need to really see the best approaches we can apply to situations like that after more than 20 years of the conflict.
1: Mm-hmm.
0: Because evolves and even conflicts evolve. So we need, there's a need for us to change our approaches. So one of them is trying to advocate for them to come out and advocate for funding from local partners here in Bougainville or even outside Bougainville to take some of the younger people out.
1: Mm-hmm.
0: So that we can try and deal with the situation without the younger generation who didn't go through the war and who won't know what a war is like.
1: That was Rose Behay speaking to Natasha Metten for Sisters Let's Talk. You can hear the rest of that interview, just search for the program online or wherever you get your podcasts. That brings me to the end of the program. Thanks for hanging out. It's been a lovely antidote to my day. This is Saltwater Band with Ngaliku. All your news and more is up next. Stay here on ABC Radio Australia. I'll be back tomorrow. Nisa Mwabe.

First Nations band from Gwalinkul on Elcho Island. That was Saltwater Band with Ngalikul. Nearly time for Pacific Beats PM Edition. See you tomorrow.

0: ABC News, hello, I'm William Howard Evans. US Secretary of State Marco Rubio says a foreign actor was involved in an incident at a UK airbase that's led to terrorism and explosives charges. Jono Wakeley reports.
1: Speaking on Fox News, Marco Rubio described the incident as a serious situation and one that clearly involves the hands of a foreign actor. British officials earlier said that it was too early to say, but counter-terrorism police say they are investigating whether proxies working for a foreign state were involved. Three vans were spotted near RAF Fairford in the early hours of Sunday morning local time, and the police were called before a huge police operation in Gloucestershire saw 85 homes evacuated. The base has been used by the US in their war against Iran, but Tehran denies any involvement. The five men who were arrested and given charges relating to terrorism and explosives have since been released on bail.
0: The UN Refugee Agency has warned that more than 8 million people could be left without assistance this year. It says it's facing one of the worst ever funding crises following aid cuts by the US and other countries. In a new report, the UNHCR says it's short by nearly $6 billion. The agency says it's so far only received some 30% of the money required this year, while the number of forcibly displaced and stateless people globally remains near record levels, with about 130 million people in need of assistance. Israel's Prime Minister Benjamin Netanyahu has visited the leader of the United Arab Emirates over the weekend, fueling controversy around what he knew about the October 7 attacks before they happened. Middle East correspondent Caitlin Kelly reports.
2: Benjamin Netanyahu is under pressure after a secret four-hour trip to Abu Dhabi, where reports suggest he asked UAE leader Mohammed bin Zayed to deny warning him of the October 7 Hamas attacks. It follows a report by Israeli outlet Haaretz that this warning was given to Netanyahu and never passed to intelligence, a claim he denies. The Wall Street Journal and The Atlantic reported that Egyptian officials also warned Netanyahu before the attack, turning the lead up to October 7th into a contentious election issue, with Israelis due at the polls in just a month. Caitlin Kelly, ABC News, Jerusalem.
0: The Emirati state news agency WAM has confirmed the visit and reported the pair discussed bilateral relations. 11 people have been rescued at sea after an Indonesian Navy ship spotted repeated flashlight signals from their drifting boat. The Papua New Guinea nationals were travelling from Buka to Nissen Island on Saturday when their outboard motor broke down. A statement from the Indonesian government says a Navy hospital ship on its way from PNG to Vanuatu picked up 8 men, 1 woman and 2 children in the early hours of Sunday morning. It says they received medical attention on board before being returned to Buka. A senior Vanuatu doctor says medical workers are providing mental health support to the families of the missing and the survivors of the MV Matuhi disaster. More than 30 people are still unaccounted for, with 2 confirmed dead after the vessel sank in rough seas while travelling from Santo to Ambe earlier this month. Dr. Basil Leodoro says the families of the missing have experienced severe trauma, while those rescued are also grieving.
3: We also have 14 survivors who are also going through a very difficult time of not just coming to terms with the event or the incident that they were involved in. Some of them to try their best to rescue the person next to them. A lot of them will also be going through survivor guilt.
0: New Starlink satellites have been successfully launched into space. They were carried into orbit on board the Starship, which took off from a base in Texas. The 124-metre ship came crashing down into the Pacific Ocean just 3 hours into a 10-hour mission after one of its engines failed. Space Program Director at the University of Southern Queensland, Matthew Richardson, says the company will now take some additional measures to keep the satellites in space.
4: They were released in a relatively low orbit, which would normally mean that they would fall back to Earth themselves. SpaceX have said that they're going to use the thrusters on

0: board those satellites to lift them into higher orbits where they'll be more useful.
1: And a major new study into children's screen use has found that prolonged exposure can damage a young person's well-being in similar ways to poverty, bad parenting, or being born prematurely. ABC News.
2: Hello and welcome to the PM edition of Pacific Beat on ABC Radio Australia. I'm Richard Ewart, and coming up, the mayors of the Northern Marianas appeal to Washington for help in tackling a methamphetamine crisis. And Representative Rugby League returns to New Caledonia for the first time in more than two decades. More on those stories to come, but we begin in Papua New Guinea, where a notorious criminal gang has now been classified by the government as a domestic terrorist organisation. The gang, known as OBT, has long been associated with the city of Lae, but in recent times they've been active elsewhere in the country. And in Madang, there are growing concerns that some young people are adopting the gang's name because of its notoriety, as the town grapples with rising levels of youth crime and unemployment.
3: It's a name spreading quickly through Papua New Guinea. The gang known as Operation Brookim Tulite, or OBT, is being blamed for a wave of crime in Lae. Authorities say its numbers are now in the hundreds, mostly made up of young people, and the name is starting to appear in other cities too.
4: It involves networking. I mean, gang groups in Lae, they have their networks in Madang. They have their networks in Kaveang. They have networks up in the islands.
3: That's investigative journalist Julie Awa. She's been following the OBT for some time in Lae, but 3 weeks ago, she found herself in the middle of the story. It was just after 2 a.m. when OBT members arrived at her home in West Takara.
4: They decided to come with the stapler, the homemade guns. And so they decided to target my home. Like 11 of them.
3: Julie called the police, and luckily a few young men from her neighborhood came to help. They're boys she mentors, and some actually have gang links themselves. Later, they brought the OBT boys back to apologize to her. Some were as young as 13, and Julie asked them why they joined the OBT.
4: We're seeing a lot of things. Nobody cares about us. That was one of the responses I saw. The other one was, I don't have, parents, and how can I feed myself? My friends are doing this, so I have to do that in order to at least to eat, to survive.
3: Their answers showed her the problem often starts at home, with many young people turning to gangs because they feel forgotten.
4: It's happening because I think people are not getting down to the root of it.
3: And now the OBT name is being heard beyond Lae. There have been reports of young people using the OBT name in Madang. But local authorities say the original gang members are not moving into the area. Morris Bunn is the president of the Transgogol local level government.
5: The kids are going back to school, but during the holidays, they have gone in numbers in group, pulling out things from the people and then going in group within the residents, trying to steal from the residents. It's within us only. It's not from the outside. Here in Madang, I would say that there's no such group like this.
3: He thinks some local youths committing crimes may be adopting the OBT name simply because they like the infamy attached to it. Many have left school and have few options.
5: Some parents cannot afford their own kids go to the next level of education. That's why more youths growing up now, in meeting, moving around in group, sitting there and trying to help themselves do this in town now. But, the government needs to do something with a good plan. And how to cater for them now.
3: Back in Lae, Moroba Governor Rainbow Paita says he's concerned about the growing numbers of the OBT.
6: It's just becoming a mob type of mentality gang. They will have kids, especially young boys, just getting together in groups of 60, 70, 80s, just trying to ransack, taking everything they can.
3: He says authorities are now treating it as a serious security threat.
6: Provincial Executive Council is now made a decision to classify them as an organization as a domestic terrorist organization. Basically classifying them as that and then trying to work with police department to see how we can minimize attacks and deal with the perpetrators.
3: But the governor says the response can't just be about policing. And the government also needs to create more jobs and opportunities for young people who have dropped out of school.
6: We still need to do more just to, create a bit of leeway for all our dropout

0: to be involved in, they're just so tangled in this.
1: The governor of Morobe Province in PNG, Rainbow Paita, ending that report from Natasha Emick. The rise in illicit drug use and drug trafficking across the Pacific has become one of the region's biggest challenges. In the Northern Mariana Islands, methamphetamine consumption has risen to the point where a call has gone out to Washington for extra support. As Dana Karamoff reports, the call comes from the CNMI's four mayors in the form of a joint letter to the US Drug Enforcement Agency.
2: In the Commonwealth of the Northern Mariana Islands, methamphetamine has long been the drug of choice, and rates of use are only going up. Charlotte Flores is the manager for the only residential substance abuse rehabilitation program in Saipan, and she says not only is illicit drug use continuing to increase, contamination is making it more dangerous, and on top of that, new drugs are making their way onto the scene.
3: It's gotten worse, and more so now what we see, when they're high, they're also delusional. Their meth is laced with something else, other barbiturates, with a hallucinogen. People withdrawing now are also hallucinating, and now we're seeing paranoia. So we know that the drugs now being offered are either stronger or just laced with other barbiturates. Recently, we learned that cocaine entered the CNMI. Running this program for 9 years now, we never saw like any of our participants getting positive tested for cocaine. It's usually just meth and other substances.
2: A narcotics investigator who asked not to be named confirmed Ms. Flores's reports of cocaine use, but said that meth is still the primary illicit drug being intercepted.
4: We've got some information from defendants that some meth are being mixed to lower the grade or the purity. We assume it's being smuggled into the island. As far as if it was being made here, we only hear of rumors, but we do some follow-ups and there's no evidence to prove that there is. Most of it is coming from the mainland or from China.
2: The biggest hurdle for both Ms. Flores and the narcotics investigation team is resourcing.
3: I believe it's been two and a half or 3 years where we weren't given operational funds. So imagine running a 24/7 facility with lack of funds.
4: We're strictly 8 hours, so I mean, we can't work with only 8 hours on this car in this unit. We need to work any day of the day or night, weekends, weekdays, to fully devote our time in this unit. Honestly, right now, I got only three. We covered the entire island of Saipan and Tinian and Rota.
2: Last month, the mayors of Saipan, Tinian and Agouyhan, Rota, and the Northern Islands wrote a joint letter to the U.S. Drug Enforcement Administration. They asked the DEA for help, saying that the use and trafficking of meth has grown beyond what local law enforcement in the Northern Marianas can handle. Saipan Mayor Ramon Camacho says the four mayors sent the letter together to present a unified front and communicate just how serious the problem has gotten for everyone.
5: They all support it because we're all facing the same issue in the community. The Northern Marianas is unique with the USA. It's not territory, it's a commonwealth. So we're part of the US family. So that's the reason why we're seeking the help of the US to come in and help us, because we're part of the US. And it start to escalate in the community, it reaching also to the level of the youth at school. I have information from the public school administrator that is also, identifying that it's already penetrating the junior high.
2: Mayor Camacho says the problem with the current federal system is that agents will come to the Northern Marianas on a case-by-case basis without addressing the bigger picture.
5: So whoever's assigned down here in CNMI, they cannot really take cases direct from the community or the authority or the mayor. They have to go to their channel, to the chain of command. So it's a lot of process. So we decided to direct our letter down to DEA director. And I came from a law enforcement background, and I used to work with these people. So I know the capability, the resources, everything they have.
2: It's been over a month since that letter was sent, and the mayors have yet to receive a reply. When contacted, the DEA told the ABC,
6: "We can confirm the agency has received the letter, but we're unable to accommodate your request for an interview at this time."
2: In the meantime, Mayor Camacho is appealing to his community to work together and keep each other safe.
5: I think the solution

0: is let's just, help each other. I'm appealing to all the community, bringing the community together, bringing the different faith leaders, the business community, and I strongly believe that the community is the solution to this community issue.
1: Ramon Camacho, the mayor of Saipan in the Northern Marianas, ending that report from Dana Kerimoff. The Prime Minister of Vanuatu, Jotham Napat, says the Maritime Safety Agency must answer for a deadly ferry disaster after it emerged that the MV Matui was never certified to carry passengers. The trawler sank between the islands of Santo and Ambai on September the 11th, and most of those on board are still missing. Prime Minister Napat has revealed that the Matui's life rafts were not fit for purpose, its distress signal had been switched off, and he says accountability must start at the top. Meanwhile, Dr. Basil Leodoro, director of Helper One operations at Respond Global, says their medical teams are on the ground in Santo and Ambai offering mental health support to survivors and the families of the missing.
2: Survivors going through a very difficult time of not just coming to terms with the event or the incident that they were involved in, but also some of them were really trying their best to rescue others and to try their best to rescue the person next to them to bring them back. So I think a lot of them will also be going through survivor guilt. And we can see in our communities, we can see in the responses on social media and the different stages that our families are at the moment going through this grief period. This is, of course, coupled by ongoing loss in families. Here in Vanuatu, we have a multitude of communicable disease outbreaks that the Ministry of Health is addressing at the same time as the mental health and psychosocial team have been deployed to Santo to work with the families of the survivors and the families of the missing persons here in Santo. It's quite a big operation.
3: You mentioned the Prime Minister visiting Luganville. Did the Prime Minister say anything about immediate changes to shipping in Vanuatu?
2: There are big changes that are going to be taking place. The Prime Minister has come out to clearly state his orders. One of those was to move the Vanuatu Maritime Safety Authority directly under the Prime Minister's office and also to look at setting up a rescue coordination center that will be with the Vanuatu Police Force Maritime Wing. So from a legislation and jurisdiction point of view, I think the government is taking the appropriate steps to ensure that this kind of tragedy doesn't happen again. And then from a health and community perspective, our Northern Provincial Hospital Emergency Operations Center, led by Dr. Randy Vakaha, they have also coordinated the mental health teams to go out, including not just face-to-face consultations and community awareness, but also putting out messaging and support through social media. So it's a big operation, Caroline, and it's all hands on deck at the moment.
3: You hear about accidents at sea all the time in the Pacific Islands. So I just wonder why this happens all the time.
2: It would be very easy to point a finger to one specific reason, but in reality, I believe it's multiple small things that have happened that can lead to these tragedies. So in some cases, it's the weather and ignoring the marine warnings. In some cases, it's the captain of the vessel, whether it's sailing while intoxicated or sailing with inadequate crew or inadequate information. I think there's a multitude of little factors that cause our people to be lost at sea.
3: So the survivors, where are they now, in hospital?
2: We had 14 survivors admitted to Northern Provincial Hospital here in Luganville. 13 of them have already been discharged and are recovering at home. One survivor is probably going to be discharged this week from hospital. But they all did very well. There were 12 males and 2 females. All adults were the lucky ones to make it back to shore.
1: Dr. Basil Leodoro, Director of Helper One Operations at Respond Global, on the ground in Vanuatu. He was speaking there to Caroline Tiraman. You're listening to the PM edition of Pacific Beat on ABC Radio Australia. I'm Richard Ewart, and while the focus of rugby league development in the Pacific is largely on Samoa, Tonga, Fiji, and of course Papua New Guinea, some of the minnows are keen to make an impact. Vanuatu, for example, staged an international match on home soil for the first time in 10 years back in June, and now the game has returned to New Caledonia for the first time in more than 20 years. A very inexperienced group of under-17s flying the Pacific Tres or Pacific 13 banner lined up against the touring Queensland Irish under-17s. And although the outcome of the matches wasn't pretty, assistant coach and former France under-21 player Laurent Garnier says playing any sort of match on French soil is a significant step forward for the Pacific Tres initiative.
4: We are starting the whole process from scratch, but in the process we're sending players in Australia, in France. We got six from the initial project 6 years ago who are playing in the French Colts Elite One, which is good. In terms of result, that was too many points against us, but we did way better on the second game. I think we scored 3 tries, which is a big achievement, knowing some kids don't know how to do a tackle and they don't know the rules very well and what rugby is all about. But look, everyone enjoys themselves, the Queensland Irish and the players, the staff and the families. They had a wonderful time.
1: When was the last time that a rugby league match of a representative nature played, if ever, in New Caledonia?
4: In the early 2000s, when we had a real championship starting in New Caledonia. The last game, I think, was in 2003 or 4, where they received a New Zealand team. So that's more than 20 years without an international game on New Caledonian soil.
1: So much talk these days right across the Pacific about pathways for young players coming through. And what you have in New Caledonia, this is literally the beginning of building those pathways, isn't it?
4: Yes, we just need to keep going and to keep fighting and keep the fire these kids and family have for their children to learn the game and get opportunities to get some, why not, some career and some life in Australia. Every year, I think we got 1 or 2 players we send in French clubs. The Super 13, Super 13, as they call the championship, they are very interested because we got big bodies and athletic kids, you know, just natural athletic bodies.
1: What then are the prospects perhaps in the next year or two of some of the players that you started with before this group you've now put together in New Caledonia? Could they come back and form an older age group team?
4: That's the plan, and we are talking about that. Some guy, some coach wants to actually create already a female team. So we will have a female team in the next few months. They are already training. And first grade, over 18 squad who could start to play some games on the island. But the stuff we're missing is some coaches with football background, because all these kids play rugby 7, tag or rugby union. And the story of the French rugby league is we are fighting against rugby union everywhere in the world. When we want to bring rugby league to the people, rugby union people who say, nah, we don't want you. You are stealing our player, but we are stealing absolutely nothing. The kids over there are made to play rugby league.
1: And you will be well aware that there's a lot of money flying around the Pacific at the moment from the Australian government for spending on development in Samoa, in Tonga, in Fiji, in Papua New Guinea. Is there any prospect that you could get a little bit of money out of the French government to help with this project?
4: That's good. That's going to be difficult because the French government is cutting all the fund for all sports, you know. But this group of coach and family in New Caledonia, they are not waiting for the government money to do stuff. So they raise money for the tour, paying for the tickets, for the accommodation. And yes, of course, it would be very nice if the money and the fund the NRL wants to put in the Pacific, a little part of that will go to the Pacific Tres, because that's a wonderful project with people who are very passionate about the game and developing these kids.
1: So how would you assess the level of popularity of rugby league in New Caledonia at the moment? Do people pay a lot of attention to the NRL in Australia?
4: Not yet, because they lost the habit to watch rugby league, but you can actually watch rugby league NRL, especially on on the French channel Bein Sports, so they are able to watch the game in the same time. You know, they don't have to wake up at 8 o'clock in the morning to watch the game like the French rugby league fans are doing. And I say that to the kids in the shed. I say, you need to watch the game on TV. When you're watching, that's a good way to learn. And for the best of them and the more focused and motivated players, come in Australia, get your visa, have a work and play in Australia. We got 1-2 kids who did that already. So that's our goal. We keep fighting. We keep fighting.

0: Some people create a Caledonian Rugby League Federation more than 20 years ago, and now we try to blow on the ashes because something is still here for the love of rugby league in New Caledonia.
1: Laurent Garnier, Pacific Trez assistant coach and also a scout for the North Queensland Cowboys in the NRL. Finally, Elon Musk's company SpaceX is celebrating something of a triumph after sending the largest and most powerful rocket ever built into orbit. As Bridget Fitzgerald reports, engine failure forced ground control to cut the mission short, but nevertheless, commentators are hailing it as an incredible feat.
2: 3, 2, 1.
3: In a plume of fire and steam, Starship blasts into a blue sky. And it is enormous. On the launch pad, the SpaceX rocket is as tall as a 40-story building. This is Starship's 14th flight since 2023, but it's the first to go into orbit.
4: The go-no-go pull for orbit has finished, and we are go for orbit.
3: Dr. Wendy Whitman Cobb is Deputy Commandant at the School of Advanced Air and Space Studies and Professor of Strategy and Security Studies.
5: Not only SpaceX's, but NASA's future plans essentially lie on the back of Starship to be able to get it into orbit today and demonstrate that not only can you get it into orbit, but you can get it down is a huge step forward for both SpaceX and what NASA has planned for the near future.
3: It wasn't all smooth sailing. One of the rocket's engines shut down earlier than planned, and the mission was scheduled to run for 10 hours but was cut short after 3, but not before the ship deployed 26 Starlink satellites into orbit. And Wendy Whitman Cobb says getting a ship of Starship's size into orbit is a feat in itself.
5: So it is the most powerful rocket that we've ever launched, and that surpasses the Saturn V rocket that we used to get to the moon. And I saw one figure today where apparently its carrying capacity is that of the International Space Station.
3: Starship will likely play a key role in future space exploration.
5: SpaceX is also planning missions to the moon and eventually Mars, all using Starship. For NASA, this is going to be the human landing system for the first missions that actually land on the moon.
3: The launch of a super heavy ship into orbit also signals potential research opportunities. Dr. Martin Elvis is a senior astrophysicist at the Center for Astrophysics at Harvard and the Smithsonian.
6: Oh, for me, I think it will enable us to fly James Webb-type class missions, so the cutting-edge flagship missions, as NASA calls them, for much less money. When you built James Webb Space Telescope, the mirrors famously had to fold out in a very intricate series of maneuvers. You could plop the whole mirror in the cargo area of the rocket without any folding at all, making it much simpler to build, to test, to fly.
3: Starship splashed down in the Pacific Ocean off Hawaii in a burst of flame.
7: Starship has landed.
3: But as far as space travel goes, it was still mission complete.
1: Bridget Fitzgerald reporting, and that's all from this edition of Pacific Beat, which is produced on the lands of the Wurundjeri and Wurundjeri peoples of the Kulin Nation. I'm Richard Ewart. We're back in the morning at 6:05 PNG time with Aggie Chapot, your host for the midweek early edition. I'll be back tomorrow afternoon at 5:05 PNG time. Hope you can join me then. Between now and then, hope the rest of the day plays out very well for you.

0: 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We're late for work.
1: 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So flashy. 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
4: 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Welcome. Long this is a 10 minute. 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

0: long ABC Radio Australia One Talk program blo tere tunde number 29 day blong moon September 2026 me Caroline Tirman long program one plaman save blong Papua New Guinea is school long Australia long piney mall road blong down him na stop him corruption. One pla West Papua man he talk and by hard through long all West Papua people he broke loose him Indonesia. Planti aswa is have come up in Birwa long all Solwara long Pacific region. Na president blong PNG Media Council he come up all same nupla president blong Pacific Islands News Association. That's all past them sample news one them Hilda Wayne.
1: Thank you, Carol. Pro-democracy group Vietan. Is it to call some one plus Melbourne man na Norway and Vietnamese one walk blong em? Emol Vietnamese authority even abducting mo kissing to pla? Why no be animal international law? Mania em eat trend and a Christmas blame 50. Name been go long Cambodia one time. One walk blong em. Duke to one new an. Lost that to this la moon. To play even fly go long Pompeii long boom one time all Vietnamese human rights activist. That's all one walk now. Family blong all. You know Aram long tupla. Start long 18 September you coming up now. Time to play and you know, come back long Australia. Mr. Tren I'm a member blong Vietan. One plus political group where he's have advocate long democracy long Vietnam. Where Vietnamese government is have calling more loss one plus terrorist organization. Australian Medical Association you talk lookout long one plus strike. Blong all Victorian public health doctor where by come up long 4 day display week. Now let's talk look at some display strike by bagger up more service long all patients. All public health doctors long Victoria State by stopping work. Now made long 1:30 na 5:30 long afternoon. Long so in Bellevue blong all long state government. Long all work condition blong all. All emergency room na sample critical services by operate yet. Now not plus service all same all surgery by bungi maybe low display time long strike. Macedon Rangers Shire Council long Victoria to call some Luno Naplo making one plot talk behind long die blong one plum man long one popular tourist place. Let's have a call him hanging rock. This laman been put on a die long classic Friday afternoon long 1 kilog. Council to call some all by making sample review long how display heavy come up. That's absolutely by sending him all procedure and all sign na infrastructure display up behind long all waiting findings blow corona long one plan investigation. You're going to sell this la die. United Nations to call some make a big plot party crap. We make him in a plenty of land long Yemen, mark long 142,000 people. He be losing house in a place blong all. We bugger up him health system blong country. World Health Organization, he took look out long sample of health alert long cholera outbreak, overcrowding, na unsafe water where you know good blood drink, na poor sanitation or place, you know good blood long online sleep long all displacement camp. United States President Donald Trump, he confirm him all same, all U.S. negotiators. Or most land, even talk to quantum all Iranian officials tete. Long last weekend, Mr. Trump it was me reject him or talk no god. Long latest peace proposal blong Iran. Where Iran back him also only ready long war. That's all I believe was some diplomacy must come up long this blow war long Middle East. Mr. Trump it talking all reporters long Oval Office. Also more team blong him talk to quantum all Iranian most line. Now we not talk clear suppose US win him this blow war long Middle East. Na display Pinism Radio Australia News.
0: Thank you, Hilda. Passing blong using nothing money blong all Narapla people or government blong Papua New Guinea. I walk long making all people I sit down one time no got something true or only poor. Desela M Tok Tok blong one plus sumatin blong Papua New Guinea who sati make him all PhD school or study long Griffith University long Queensland, where he look long online or institution blong Australia, and will have a workbung blong stop him corruption. John Watmelik, who sat is have a work one time autonomous Bougainville government, now he make him doctor of philosophy school, long help him all people, he look save long all good play road, blong stop him passing no good blong corruption, na to long come up him good plus sit down long PNG na Bougainville. Me ask him em long story more.
2: Topic blong me and me look long walk boom blong all integrity institution or some independent commission against corruption, ombudsman commission, public prosecutor na this law integrity institution, yeah, me study him how about walk boom lo fight him corruption. So long come up inside long all place blow me. Me am a master long this class scholarship long Australian government where he looks have a long all Pacific.

0: si sabe mana Mary, we only come long here, lo kisim sabe, na go back long place, blue ni long help him, odipal blue ni.
1: Papua New Guinea, ino got good plan, name lo disela side blo corruption ya, emi one plan challenge or?
0: I got kind look long awol mani lukim this plan to corruption, all white man, only lukim long look long all, according long all standard, where only certain pini, suppose only lukim I got bribery inside long public service, only look him all some only election to or politician buy him vote or work blong or kind organization or some ombudsman commission in a strong so long side blong or white man only bring him come is a look any base long on this plow standard where transparency international look long and long place blow you me performance blow you me and you me no got good plus enough inside long this plow international standing if a big plow work. Well, you mean, long working, long strong in all kind institution, or some independent commission against corruption, ombudsman commission, and all institution. But long yet, you believe all same. All institution you can start, but all passing, you mean, and you start yet, all tumunai, to give me long passing respect, look out in ground, look out in environment, look out in solvara. Suppose you bring him this talk, like English, only talk stewardship. Stewardship, or same, you must come up. Was man now was Mary blow ground. Suppose you me got this blah passing, me believe you me don't have steal long money blown people. You me don't have working something that any no straight because any tambo lo custom blow you need. Then long narrative side, people too using this custom long one talk system can all using can long go na put him all one talk long all work, steal him money long all contract. So you may need long really identify him. You me who's a threat inside the community. So look, blow me. You mean look, long root, long corruption. And that's where study, blow me work long study now. One more way in a passing, blow you me yet, where you me can strong him, long down in this place. Something with any no threat.
1: Time you stop long Australia, but you look, long way government or people long Australia is have a look him, this la,
0: yes.
1: Have to corruption or one him?
0: Yes, me now by working case study long Australia specifically because me start long Queensland, but me studying integrity institutions long Queensland or time organization of crime and corruption commission Queensland, but me also studying when something come up long Northern Territory Independent Commission Against Corruption Australia or anti-corruption institution, blah, blah, blah. And we take him all more than 3 decades now, 30 to 40 years only stopping it. Recently, only set him up this National Anti-Corruption Commission, blah, blah, Canberra, I think in 2024. But honorable institution, blah, blah, this plug at our state inside Australia, only stopping it. Apart from this plug, I'm comparing one time when I'm something, I'm a blah, Pacific, especially long Papua New Guinea when we come long in. Now, because me employed by autonomous Bougainville government, now only got autonomous Bougainville government, me too by studying. So study blow me, yeah, you may identify corruption things, but by me making one blow me. So look blow me, how by you must walk through long this town institution, long time him out, corruption before he come up, now you must thread him.
1: Passing blow corruption, em is that come up in one kind heavy long old people?
0: Number one, something true, you may not look him or find service on them. Because public funding through the budget, and he run now, may come up him all good plan road, all good plan seat, all transportation, good plan law and order long place, good plan information, communication and technology, and money and he run long budget. Now suppose you need put in this money, go long own pocket, blow you mean, I put in long all one to blame me, any kai, any go long overseas, na buy more property, or call it money laundering, long narapla country. Now, all this plow selfish line inside long government system, na public servant, na company, or you collaborate and meet long this la network, blow all yeah. Money now, you know, wrong long come up in good place in that. So, English, only call him quality of service. How by quality of service or quality of life by come up? And this lab by then have come up long place. You mean looking level of Turangu or white man calling poverty and by any type of same.
1: John Watmelik, Doctor of Philosophy, Sumatin, Long Griffith University, Long Queensland. West Papua, it got heavy blong human rights abuse. That's all leader. He must behind him straight all international law. Na road blong address him. All this la heavy. This la right blong all West Papua people. M only been rouse him long 1962. Long this la act of free choice. Time Indonesia. He been kissing West Papua. Na come an in it long Indonesia. Frank Makanui, who sati one pla naturalized citizen blong Papua New Guinea, na papa mama blongen, he been bringing him go lo PNG, all same, all West Papua refugee. And talk talk more long desala, one time Hilda Wayne.
2: Me also one pla man sawe long this la international law, me like talk out of why government belong Indonesia, na government belong Netherlands, na government belong the United States, na UN General Assembly. Why only no talk out on them? Because when legal standing was removed, was it done deliberately or accidentally? Na suppose accidentally, using justice system, na giving back this legal standing law West Papua, so West Papuan people or leadership only can use him this la status belong on, long use him law, long argue, long case belong on. Right now, suppose you go talk law one plus government, because only no got legal standing, or government by talk, or am domestic problem long Indonesia. You go solve him one time Indonesia. That's because West Papuan people do not have legal standing.
3: Emi public, public information, emi save or some.
2: Yes.
3: It got heavy blong human rights on issues long West Papua. Display em you think was some e true is a come up long West Papua as a strong him to the fight blow long loose him Indonesia.
2: Because you know got display legal standing. No got man by look save long all get a human rights abuses that happen long West Papua. Something am come up, place clear, but because West Papuan people you know got legal standing. No bad man by touch him all. Even now long Pacific Islands Forum, this guy talk long human rights go pass long this la Pacific Islands Forum na only like him human rights commission must go inside long West Papua. But UN talk, we must ask him Indonesia past them, lo give him approval. So me plug and sell him team, he go long check him this la all allegations or something come up long West Papua. Indonesia, I'm not giving approval to this day. Hamas, 3+4+ year now. UN cannot intervene because West Papuan people, you know, got legal standing. So question long me, I'm Osem. Why West Papuan people toss all long this world, you know, got legal standing. They are not recognized as a group of people under international law. You can talk long Palestine, you can talk long Rohingyas, you can talk long South Sudan, all Bougainville, all get a mania, only Tripoli, only got legal standing. So the world can hear about them and take action. West Papua, that's all, no got legal standing. So me not abusing one plus law, long one plus country, or long international law, long under the UN, long fight case blow me because me simply do not have legal standing. So me like talk out also. Maski you can make him kind talk long one and something come up or man or make him human rights abuse. But no that one black country, long world or international community can touch him West Papua because he no got legal standing. United Nations do not have authority to enter Indonesia to check claims of human rights abuses because West Papuan people in no had legal standing.
3: One can process them West Papua need long, behind him long, kiss him slow, look over long, he got legal standing long, ask him not this law heavy blong all na long, UN world law address him all heavy blong all.
2: Was some law case blow Bougainville, and law 1975 time P kiss him independence, Bougainville been agree, law come up PNG. Now I mean like him independent, so under international law, that will be called, they want to secede from PNG. Long case long West Papua, he no only no agree long one plus something. All people long all time New York Agreement was signed in 1962. Indonesia, US or Netherlands ask him what people want him something only like him. No that man ask him all. So long this issue now,

0: this like case legal standing all around him. So now only know how to talk now. So what I'm trying to establish a Mosem case below West Papua was it the attempt to remove the legal standing and only walking deliberate or only accidentally walking. Because law am clear, or get a people you got right to self-determination. And this la law am all right in 1948 and come up along UN Article 1 sub clause 2. I'm talking about them all get a people of color, creed, nah, only got right to come up self-determination. That's all on 1962 time New York Agreement was signed over a territorial dispute. 1 year later, only runs in this legal rights block people. Am only walking deliberate or accident? Now, because Mipla you know that legal right, no that man like Harem worry blow Mipla or West Papua people.
1: Frank Makanui, who's at the one plan naturalized citizen, blong Papua New Guinea. Naomi Bin Tok Tok, one time Hilda Wayne.
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1: One plus save man blong Ronnie Molbot lo solwara na husat I one plus medical doctor too. It okol sem all get a line I papa long all ships or boat long Pacific region. I must behind him good through all lo blong Ronnie Molbot long region. Dr. Basil Leodoro I make him desla tok tok behind long envy matui. One pla passenger boat blong Vanuatu I bin capsized long Solwara long number 11 day blong desela moon. Desela ship I bin walk long Karim all passenger blong Ambae nan Santo time emi bin capsized. Something all same 3+10-7 all passenger I walk long Luciet. All rescue line I bin save him na help him 1+10-4 all passenger na 2+ I bin die. This is our story, blong old ship. I go down, long old Solwara. I want pla kind story, where is our kama, polo get the time, long Pacific region. Now me ask him, Dr. Basil Leodoro, when him something true, is have make him plenty ship, long Pacific region, is have bagger up, long Solwara.
3: Me thinks it got full up all different factors where only come into play, then you may got one tragedy in the Solwara. Also, one seafarer, me got one respect for Solwata. Lo work with Midland again, lo ship MV Helper 1, we based the Vanuatu. Midland come across some pull up incidents where any to do with them safety. And me they say, hard, lo, you may point them finger, lo one single reason for one, you may stop look all tragedy all time around the Pacific. But me service a you may everyone you got one responsibility, you may everyone you got one duty blow you may play, then we come lo safety blow all life safety blow crew all passengers, then you may start lo salt water. So we look forward lo one regional approach where all standards here you may have set them by need lo any start lo level blow training blow seafarers, and training blow captains or crew. You may need to look at all same standards throughout the Pacific. And then you may come and have a level of legislation, more of government, where all get a tool, you must cut all standards where you must have a reinforcement. And we believe that every government only got one responsibility, not just to regulate them, more enforce them, but also to support them all ship owners, something or some dry dock, maybe one government dry dock, one slipway where every ship owner instead the only must call or travel overseas, call Fiji or Australia or New Zealand, the only make them all maintenance the ship, only have to make them in country no more. So you can pull up all good for something where each government the you may only have to make them, to make sure say all maritime standards that you may have to follow. And then lastly, the come down law. All captains and all crew and all standards to safety on board, but also before they depart, it got all processes we stop and all laws only stop at international level, but maybe any time blow Pacific or some one region, you may all families, all seafarers, I think any time blow you may do, you may look strong law, all safety standards, and you may look how you may have applying law, all different vessels, you may blow keeping crew, more keeping passengers only safe all time.
1: Birua, blong MV Matui, long Vanuatu, I come up tupla moon behind Tassol long tupla boat I been capsized na kilimo long tupla 10 all people long East New Britain province long Papua New Guinea. Behind long desela birua, money go pass long New Island Provincial Disaster Office I been ask him Papua New Guinea government long make him all get a boat na ship long only mass got all beacon long all rescue line I can look him na go hurry up na help him all passenger. All same Emmy been talking me in a long time ago pinis.
4: Also beacon one me talk of Logene also lo you mean lo engine region. This is your coverage now this is the Emolia limited. We play video on something where we can cover in tribal area. Geographic setting the NGA region, and we placed up close to the equator. Equator and we rod blow on one of low orbiting satellite. Yeah. So every 30 minutes, I want to satellite by the pass. So suppose one of boat and we go to distress, then activity one of distress begin. Every 30 minutes, we play by the person the distress boat is stopped. Well. Na mi play can sali mo boat aso logo na rescue mo na karamo ni kambe. Right now mi play no got all bikene lo one me all small craft lo mi play. Ati lo say le lo so call mo lo personal locating beacon emergency position one me radio indicating beacon. So as mi play can got also something by isilo mi play lo locating mo boat time all stable distress maybe 30 minutes.
1: You like by you look him this like come up or him walk long national government long make him this?
4: We play can make him come up because if Australia he walk him long no, get a small craft long no, one. You go and more get a pleasure craft and only got only must got EPEB the PNB. Australia got a small craft long. 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Only because you see that technology. If people or both mental engine region or can get this la behavior. We believe was even by increasing one of the people by Savel or Usat or both or Clappy Boat or Clodus or Solora. Beside no communication, it can Clappy Boat is a loose. But because no restriction, no communication, that's all, we play no Savel, how much looks a loose. But if you may put it in the PLB, time boat is loose and may activate it, but you may look in straight, how much the boat and you will lose the engine.
1: M. Terence Tasia. Disaster Management Officer long New Island Province long Papua New Guinea. Line long Pacific Islands News Association or PINA now it got Nupla President behind long all member long Desala Line it been boom long Fiji long week ago Pinis na marking Mr. Neville Choi all same Nupla leader long all. Mr. Choi, who's at the president long Papua New Guinea Media Council, by go pass long PINA in up long 2028 time PNG by hosting Narapla PINA meeting na makim Nupla president again. Mr. Choi talk all walk long media long Pacific region. Now he walk long looking all big plus senis to mass. Na all newsman Mary, he must walk hard na out him all story way true na help him all people na all government long this la kind time long digital technology. Me ask him long this la nupla walk long in.
5: 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Now long over the this AGM is I got the election long or new plan executive long leading PINA long not the 2 year. Now we're going up long Narapla Pacific Media again long 2028.
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5: 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So this time Victor walk long PINA. So I'm number one Victor Luxavin Tong pinan lo karimaw wok lo ngen, emisabe luk luk lo ngol National Media Association or Council.

0: 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All this less of a Maki Mouse from a local media organization. And now sa Pinas make him talk long Maki Mogota is called National Media Association, now member of Long Media on one one old newsroom inside Long Wan Wan country.
1: Long all people, long side, long kissim all information or story all same. Why this lie any important long all people? Long savelo when him something come up lo backyard blong all or long all narpla country.
0: Now when you may save some social media come up big pasin na walk long through walk media and all mainstream media save make him. So mainstream media got wrote na process of behinding long checking good information, na compiling good by a clear straight long all reader or audience na man marry. So all man marry must look save to us and make social media where plenty line is away post nothing. They know almost about behind them or guideline or news or long writing straight news. Or mainstream media always have behind them or this long guideline. Or certain always have presenting good information, long strong in the strong in the kissing looks away or someone or Mary must have this time any good news or checking good or representing and no can believe him to muscle, not a plus source of news or some social media. And most in the important law or news or Mary must have the importance of the news.
1: Today, where social media, like me, anyone and anyone, it can go put him ting blong all on social media or Facebook, na kind of same. So, me one pla hard pla walk long you pla long media is kill him like this is our kind of story where come up sample lo social media in Australia na foul him ting blong all people or.
0: Yes, also I mean big to something alongside the mainstream media the newsroom, long make him straight walk longer because all this time when he got looks away stuff in his also more social media platforms some of the time only not have verifying good information, now he no got low all this time behind him. Also now newsroom is stuff in his or mainstream media newsroom, long time the big play heavy on disaster, he more better lo behind him all this time. All people this time also go back in the mainstream media. Because all this time we have verified news source. I mean news we only can trust them. This time workflow PP inside the Pacific, workflow 1-1 National Media Association, the strong standard the 1-1 country.
1: So long Pacific region, before you talk sample time, all government in us have one bell, one team, all line inside long media and only put him all law against him all or kind of same. So, any one pla hard pla walk too?
0: Yes, passing long banish him, na look out him, na promote him. This laptop, me press away, you say media freedom, any big pla walk. Media freedom, and over the country in Central Pacific or democratic country, you must have strong pla media freedom. This pla media freedom, this like me not talk nothing. Any kind of same looks away or same, all newsman and newsmary, only got right from making this pla walk. Long when them only walking is the walk long. Strong him serving, na thinking, na look serving, na understanding long old people. So suppose all government of Pacific look serving. And one plow walk the soul and people serve walking. Mipa long media, na all government too. Mipa like looking old people long you mean long. He seems straight by information when mipa verifying. Na information when you know only find him long social media, when online he put him nothing, when you know only serving, only no serving checking booth. So this way, I meet the work on media. Our people, they must have a start long look savvy on this too. One time on government. 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Side long, mentoring, training, long side to bring him a strong amount of media inside the leak or country long. So this way, we want a big one look savvy too, and in it long. Work with Pina by working, you go inside Namin Long National Media Association.
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2: ABC News, hello, I'm William Howard Evans. US Secretary of State Marco Rubio says a foreign actor was involved in an incident at a UK airbase that's led to terrorism and explosives. charges. John O'Wakely reports.
3: Speaking on Fox News, Marco Rubio described the incident as a serious situation and one that clearly involves the hands of a foreign actor. British officials earlier said that it was too early to say, but counter-terrorism police say they are investigating whether proxies working for a foreign state were involved. Three vans were spotted near RAF Fairford in the early hours of Sunday morning local time, and the police were called before a huge police operation in Gloucestershire saw 85 homes evacuated. The base has been used by the US in their war against Iran, but Tehran denies any involvement. The five men who were arrested and given charges relating to terrorism and explosives have since been released on bail.
2: The UN Refugee Agency has warned that more than 8 million people could be left without assistance this year. It says it's facing one of the worst ever funding crises following aid cuts by the US and other countries. In a new report, the UNHCR says it's short by nearly $6 billion. The agency says it's so far only received some 30% of the money required this year, while the number of forcibly displaced and stateless people globally remains near record levels, with about 130 million people in need of assistance. Israel's Prime Minister Benjamin Netanyahu has visited the leader of the United Arab Emirates over the weekend, fueling controversy around what he knew about the October 7 attacks before they happened. Middle East correspondent Caitlin Kelly reports.
4: Benjamin Netanyahu is under pressure after a secret four-hour trip to Abu Dhabi, where reports suggest he asked UAE leader Mohammed bin Zayed to deny warning him of the October 7th Hamas attacks. It follows a report by Israeli outlet Haaretz that this warning was given to Netanyahu and never passed to intelligence, a claim he denies. The Wall Street Journal and The Atlantic reported that Egyptian officials also warned Netanyahu before the attack, turning the lead up to October 7th into a contentious election issue, with Israelis due at the polls in just a month. Caitlin Kelly, ABC News, Jerusalem.
2: The Emirati state news agency WAM has confirmed the visit and reported the pair discussed bilateral relations. 11 people have been rescued at sea after an Indonesian Navy ship spotted repeated flashlight signals from their drifting boat. The Papua New Guinea nationals were travelling from Buka to Nissen Island on Saturday when their outboard motor broke down. A statement from the Indonesian government says a Navy hospital ship on its way from PNG to Vanuatu picked up 8 men, 1 woman and 2 children in the early hours of Sunday morning. It says they received medical attention on board before being returned to Buka. A senior Vanuatu doctor says medical workers are providing mental health support to the families of the missing and the survivors of the MV Matuhi disaster. More than 30 people are still unaccounted for, with 2 confirmed dead after the vessel sank in rough seas while travelling from Santo to Ambe earlier this month. Dr. Basil Leodoro says the families of the missing have experienced severe trauma, while those rescued are also grieving.
5: We also have 14 survivors who are also going through a very difficult time of not just coming to terms with the event or the incident that they were involved in. Some of them to try their best to rescue the person next to them. A lot of them will also be going through survivor guilt.
2: New Starlink satellites have been successfully launched into space. They were carried into orbit on board the Starship, which took off from a base in Texas. The 124-metre ship came crashing down into the Pacific Ocean just 3 hours into a 10-hour mission after one of its engines failed. Space Program Director at the University of Southern Queensland, Matthew Richardson, says the company will now take some additional measures to keep the satellites in space.
6: They were released in a relatively low orbit, which would normally mean that they would fall back to Earth themselves. SpaceX have said that they're going to use the thrusters on board those satellites to lift them into higher orbits where they'll be more useful.
2: And a major new study into children's screen use has found that prolonged exposure can damage a young person's well-being in similar ways to poverty, bad parenting or being born prematurely. ABC News.
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8: In 1983, envelopes without any return address started showing up in the inboxes of Europe.

0: European newsrooms. In each of them was a cassette tape and a note which said, "Dear Sir, herewith I send you a taped telephone conversation between Mrs. Thatcher and President Reagan. The conversation took place during the Falklands War. I regret I have to remain anonymous." The Falklands War had happened about a year earlier, and this is what the tape sounds like. The bad quality and phone ringing sound indicate that this was recorded via a crossed line. Back then, damaged phone wiring could sometimes cause you to hear other people's phone calls. It's very difficult to understand what they're saying, but the anonymous sender helpfully sent a transcript. Publicly, Reagan and Thatcher seemed to be very close allies. But according to the transcript of this phone call, they were furious at each other. Reagan was telling Thatcher that she overreached by sinking an Argentine naval ship. Thatcher was demanding that the US join her in exacting harsh punishment on Argentina for invading the Falklands. The news organisations who received a copy weren't really sure what to make of it. One Italian newspaper apparently reported on the contents of the tape, but the editor of a Dutch newspaper who also received a copy was concerned that it might be a hoax, and he took it to the US Embassy in The Hague. A few months later, more papers reported on the recording, now saying that it was a hoax perpetrated by the Soviet KGB.
1: The American intelligence agency thought it was part of a Soviet disinformation plan.
0: They were half right. It was a hoax, but it wasn't done by the KGB.
2: We produced a tape which was a cut-up of a conversation between Ronald Reagan and Margaret Thatcher.
0: This is Andy Palmer, guitarist for the British anarchist punk band Crass.
3: We cut up two speeches, one of Reagan and one of Thatcher. People know that governments are corrupt. People know that governments are violent. We did the tape to show that they're also small-minded, petty and stupid.
0: So, it wasn't really a conversation between Reagan and Thatcher. It was basically the 1980s version of a deepfake. But the fascinating thing is, years later, when real transcripts of Reagan and Thatcher's conversations during the Falklands War came out, the lads at Crass turned out to not have been all that far off. While it seemed publicly that Reagan was supportive of Thatcher's war in the Falklands, he was actually asking her to stop, fearful of what her total victory might mean for the world order. In the end, Thatcher won, and the British got to maintain their hold on the Falkland Islands. Then, for the next four decades, there wasn't really a whole lot going on in the Falklands at all. Until now, because the whole debate is heating up again.
4: The Falkland Islands are once again in the spotlight of a territorial dispute.
5: Argentine President Javier Milei is striking a sharper tone over the contested Falkland Islands.
6: Is Argentina about to invade the Falklands again? "We need to recover these islands," he said. "It's our obligation as a nation."
7: Britain is struggling right now, I get it. But Argentina are an absolute joke. Why Milei thinks the Falklands are up for grabs is anyone's guess.
0: The question is, if it does come to war, will the US President, Donald Trump, back his strongest ideological ally, Javier Milei, or will he back America's strongest historical ally, the UK? Looking at how things shook out last time tells us a lot about how much has changed in the Trump era in terms of US strategy. This is a wild story. It involves a president kidnapped by her own helicopter, a man asking policy advice from the Archangel Gabriel, and a question nobody in London wants to ask out loud. Will the Americans support us this time? I'm Matt Bevan, and this is If You're Listening. Late one night in 1976, the president of Argentina, Isabel Perón, was feeling particularly exhausted.

0: and the presidency passed to his widow, whom he'd already appointed second in command.
1: Juan Perón's chief advisor, José López Rega, had stayed in Isabel's cabinet after she became the president, and he was, well...
0: He's an extraordinary character, a practicing spiritualist and astrologer, who claims to have had long conversations with the Archangel Gabriel.
1: López Rega was also pulling most of the strings behind the scenes, so much so that he was kind of the de facto president, setting most of the policies of Isabel Perón's government. And oh yeah, he also ran a terrorist group from his office, sending death squads out to kill more than 1,000 people he saw as political enemies. You would hope that someone chatting to the Archangel Gabriel all the time would be a nicer guy, but there you go. Needless to say, people weren't particularly jazzed about this whole situation.
2: But with inflation at over 600% and increasing terrorist activity from both extreme left and right-wing groups, many Argentinians see intervention by the army as the only alternative.
1: It was in the early hours of the 24th of March 1976 that the army made its move. Isabel Perón's helicopter arrived at the presidential office to take her home to her residence for the night.
3: Unconfirmed reports say the president believed she was headed for her residence in a Buenos Aires suburb.
1: Halfway home, the pilot said they needed to land at a nearby airport because of mechanical issues. When they touched down, she saw the snipers on the rooftops. At the airport, she was met by military officials who removed the gun from her handbag and informed her that she was dismissed as president and that she was under arrest. Nobody stepped up to defend her. There was no battle in the streets of Buenos Aires. So from this point on, the military was in charge, and the generals promised to fix all the problems Perón and the astrology death squad guy had caused. Which... I mean, it sounds good in theory, but they actually made everything much worse.
4: In the years since they took over in 1976, the generals have gained an appalling record in human rights, and many people still want to see them called to account.
1: Inflation, violence, and corruption just got more and more out of control.
4: And almost 6 years of tough military rule had not solved the problems left by the discredited Isabel Perón.
1: By 1982, protests were getting increasingly common.
4: It was the biggest demonstration seen in Argentina for years. Many people were wounded. At least 2,000 were arrested.
1: The generals thought they needed something for everyone to rally around. And they decided on what Argentina calls the Islas Malvinas, or what the island's owners call...
5: the nerve centre of British Antarctic research, the Falkland Islands.
1: This is from a film made by the British government about Prince Philip's visit to the Falkland Islands in 1957.
5: The Falklands are one vast sheep farm. About half the 2,000 people live in this capital, Port Stanley. And on the royal visit, most of the other 1,000 came down from their windswept moors to watch the races. Prince Philip is an accomplished rider and a keen polo player, and he won his race on a horse borrowed from a local shopkeeper.
1: In the 25 years since that exciting visit by Prince Philip, his wife, Queen Elizabeth II, had lost a significant proportion of her domain. The British Empire had been rapidly shrinking in the midst of an independence fire sale. It had been handing sovereignty of its African, Arabian, and South American colonies back to the native populations. In fact, after Belize gained full independence in 1981, the Falkland Islands were, in terms of land area, the British Empire's largest remaining overseas possession. But the difference between the Falklands and these other former territories was that there wasn't actually a native population to give sovereignty back to. When Europeans arrived there in the 18th century, it was totally uninhabited. And it kind of stayed that way for a while. Various empires would send a group of guys to occupy it for a little while, and then they would eventually get bored and leave. It wasn't until 1833 that the British set up a permanent settlement there. Nearly 150 years later, the people who occupied the islands were all pretty happy being British. In fact, they were so chuffed with being British that any time the government tried to give the islands away, they pushed back hard.

0: hard.
1: The diplomats would much prefer to find some satisfactory long-term way of linking the Falklands with Argentina, possibly by some sort of lease-back arrangement. But that would need the agreement of the islanders, and they're bitterly opposed to the idea.
2: The Argentine junta was much keener on the idea. They had already claimed sovereignty over the Falklands, as well as two even more remote British territories in the South Atlantic, the South Sandwich Islands and South Georgia. The junta said that they not only claimed the islands, but the mineral and energy resources underneath them.
3: Britons knew little about the loyal British subjects who lived thousands of miles away in the South Atlantic. But every Argentine schoolchild knows about the Malvinas. And for years, Argentines have sworn that someday they would plant an Argentine flag here.
2: Then came the chance the junta was waiting for. In a round of budget cuts, the British government announced that it was scrapping the HMS Endurance, the naval patrol vessel that looked after the Falklands. The junta took this as a sign that the Brits didn't really care about the territory anymore. They thought it was time to plant that flag. On the evening of April Fool's Day 1982, a force of 500 Argentine soldiers began coming ashore near Port Stanley, the capital of the Falkland Islands. Now, I say capital city, but in reality, Port Stanley is a very small town.
4: The only British forces known to have been on the Falklands to resist them were the 80 Royal Marines based on the island, who were backed up by the 50 men of the island's own defence force.
2: By morning tea time the next day, the British had surrendered.
5: The stiffest resistance was at the governor's residence, where their submachine gun fire killed an Argentine Navy captain and wounded two others.
2: The Argentines also showed up at the island of South Georgia and were surprised to find it defended by more Royal Marines.
6: They're said to have destroyed a Puma assault helicopter. In a fight of several hours, three Argentines were reported killed.
2: Still, they were able to take control of the islands.
7: Argentina hasn't experienced this kind of national jubilation since she won the World Cup. The blue and white of Argentina is on every balcony and in every window.
2: It was a resounding victory. The question was, would the formerly great British Empire respond? Well, the thing is, the British Prime Minister Margaret Thatcher was in a vaguely similar situation to the Argentine junta. Her government was facing serious economic problems. Coal miners were on strike, and there was talk of electricity shortages.
8: One possibility now is power rationing because of the strike, and some estimates say as early as December.
2: At the beginning of 1982, Thatcher's Conservative Party had been trailing in the opinion polls. They were behind not only the left-wing Labour Party, but also the newly created centrist SDP Liberal Alliance, now called the Liberal Democrats. She really needed something to unify the people of Britain. And so when a foreign country that was famous for harbouring escaped Nazis, that was living under the control of a violent military dictatorship, invaded and tried to annex British sovereign territory unprovoked, I mean, you can almost imagine what Margaret Thatcher was hearing in her ears.

0: So, Thatcher went all in on recapturing the Falklands.
1: We have to recover those islands. We have to recover them, for the people on them are British, of British stock. It is important that aggression does not succeed. We've seen enough of it already. If this one succeeds, there'll be other examples of it elsewhere. We must go out calmly, quietly, to succeed.
0: And so she promptly ordered that the British Navy set course for the Falklands.
2: The journey has begun. For the next 8,000 miles, the Invincible and the Hermes will lead a task force in full battle order. The Royal Navy has committed two-thirds of its ships to crossing the Atlantic. That's a formidable fleet with a huge firepower.

0: Now, Christopher Reeford Brown of the HMS Conqueror showed that when he sank an Argentine Navy ship, killing 323 of its crew.
1: I will admit that proudly that we sank the Belgrano, and I'd been watching her for a few hours beforehand, and under direct orders, I went in and attacked her.
0: The Argentines responded by sinking the HMS Sheffield, killing 20 British sailors. It wasn't long, though, before the British took control of the air and sea around the islands and then sent a landing party to establish a beachhead. It was just like D-Day, except nobody really fought back.
2: One defence official described the few Argentine soldiers encountered as cold, wet, tired and young.
0: You would be tired too. For the Argentine soldiers, this was not familiar terrain. The junta had been sending men conscripted from the warm, sunny northern province of Corrientes to defend a horrible, rainy, freezing cold, pebbly beach from the British, whose natural habitat, of course, is horrible, rainy, freezing cold, pebbly beaches.
2: There was little resistance. The landings of up to 5,000 men took place at San Carlos after diversionary bombardments in many other areas. Now those men are said to be ready to push quickly towards Port Stanley, where the main Argentine garrison is said to be.
0: At this point, Margaret Thatcher's phone rang.
3: Hello, Margaret Thatcher, yes?
0: It was the US President, Ronald Reagan. See, the Americans had been watching all of this in kind of a stunned horror.
4: It's a very difficult situation for the United States because we're friends with both of the countries engaged in this dispute.
0: The Argentine junta, along with seven similar Latin American juntas, was financially backed by the US in an attempt to counter the spread of communism in Latin America.
5: Must we sit by while independent nations of this hemisphere are integrated into the most aggressive empire the modern world has seen?
0: To be clear, he means the Soviet Union there. The dictators of Argentina, Brazil, Chile, Uruguay, Paraguay, Guatemala, El Salvador, and Honduras were all basically American subcontractors in the fight against the communists, and now one of them had picked a fight with Washington's closest ally. The Reagan administration was split over the issue. Reagan's UN ambassador supported the Argentines. His defense secretary supported the British. His secretary of state flew frantically between London and Buenos Aires to negotiate between each side. But really, Reagan and his team just wanted it all to stop. When Reagan called Thatcher on the 31st of May, 2 months into the war, Britain was on the verge of total victory. He asked her to consider not totally humiliating the Argentines. He suggested that they agree to a ceasefire and allow a peacekeeping force to take control of the islands while the issue of sovereignty was sorted out. Now, we've got a transcript of what Thatcher said in response, but she also said pretty much exactly the same thing to the press the following day. So, to save you from hearing my Margaret Thatcher impression, I'll just play you the tape of her saying why she wouldn't go along with Reagan's plan for peace talks.
6: Not unless Argentina decides to withdraw her troops. That would be marvellous if she did.
0: And on the subject of not humiliating the Argentine junta...
6: Why do people talk about humiliation? I'm not seeking to humiliate anyone at all. You should never have invaded. And please, will he restore the position by returning his troops to the homeland? That is not humiliation.
0: She also asked Reagan how he would feel if this was happening in Alaska. A few days later, there was a vote in the UN Security Council on whether there should be a ceasefire in the Falklands. The UK was going to veto it, and they wanted the US ambassador, Jean Kirkpatrick, to do the same. She did, at first, but then...
7: Kirkpatrick surprised British diplomats when she announced that the US had switched positions.
8: I am told that it is impossible for our government to change a vote once it is cast, but I have been requested by my government to record the fact that were it possible to change our vote, we should like to change it from a veto, a no, that is, to an abstention.
0: The British were staggered.
9: Mrs. Thatcher, after telling the world yesterday that President Reagan was her firm ally, is far from happy.
0: Reagan was visiting the UK and tried to make it up to Thatcher with words of encouragement to the British Parliament. He hammed up the whole fight them on the beaches thing.
10: Those young men aren't fighting for mere real estate. They fight for a cause, for the belief that armed aggression must not be allowed to succeed and the people must participate in the decisions of government. the decisions of government under the rule of law. If there had been firmer support for that principle some 45 years ago, perhaps our generation wouldn't have suffered the bloodletting of World War II.
0: Warm words, but clearly the UK couldn't really rely on the US to support them in this endeavour. They wanted to keep the armed authoritarian aggressors in power because they weren't communists. But that didn't matter for the British. A week later, with their forces about to enter Port Stanley, the Argentines surrendered. No Argentine flag for the Falklands. The Argentine dictator Leopoldo Galtieri was removed from power by the rest of the junta 3 days later. The junta itself was out of power by the end of the next year. Meanwhile, over in the UK, things went very differently for Margaret Thatcher. This successful war effort had massively increased her popularity, and she went on to win the next two British elections. Now, the United States has historically had its fingers in a lot of different pies, and each pie is quite different. In the European pie, America defends democracy against Russia. In the Asian pie, it defends allies against China, whether or not they're democracies. In the Latin American pie, which I guess is more of an empanada, America sometimes helps overthrow democratically elected governments and props up people it likes. And over in the Middle Eastern pie, it keeps the oil flowing and it keeps Israel safe. Through the 20th century, America preferred to keep all of these pies separate. Nobody wants to mush a shepherd's pie into a peach cobbler. In 1982, when Reagan saw his Latin and European pies colliding, he tried his very best to keep them apart. But Donald Trump sees things a little bit differently. He's more than happy to chuck all of the pies into one big, gross pie trough and then take a spoon out and see what it tastes like. He got involved in the Iran war to support Israel. And when the oil supply got disrupted, he asked for help from his European allies. Most refused, including the UK.
11: I was very disappointed with the fact that when we called on them to give us a little hand, we didn't need it. I actually did it just to see whether or not they'd be there when we called. And on Iran, they weren't there.
0: Argentina, however, said it would give the US and Israel any support they asked for in the war in Iran. So far, they haven't been asked, but it's the thought that counts. In April, a memo reportedly circulated around the Pentagon suggesting that the US might reconsider its diplomatic support for UK sovereignty over the Falkland Islands in response to their decision not to offer support with Iran. In Argentina, this memo caused a great deal of excitement. Argentina's president, Javier Milei, is about as close as a foreign leader can be to Donald Trump. Milei was the first to meet with Trump after he won his second term, and he's banking on that relationship when he gets his people razzed up about the Falklands.
12: The Falkland Islands are Argentine. By history and by right, there is no debate about it. Recently, President Trump said that the United States is reassessing its long-standing position on the Falkland Islands. This is not an insignificant development.
0: He says this is because Trump sees Argentina as a better ally than the UK.
12: The US is considering this change in position because it knows it has a reliable partner in Argentina, aligned with Western values and occupying a strategically important position, which could be a valuable ally in the decades ahead.
0: At the moment, Milei hasn't made plans to storm the cold, horrible, pebbly beaches, but he has placed sanctions on an energy company that's about to start operating an oil rig off the coast of the Falklands, and he's announced new funding for his navy. Milei is facing re-election next year and is currently polling neck and neck with the Peronist governor of Buenos Aires. And we know from 1982 that going to war over some cold, lonely islands can be helpful for embattled leaders under certain circumstances. So he may decide to roll the dice and try invading the Falklands again. And all of this is only possible because under Donald Trump, US interests have become a confusing, soupy mess of different pies. Back in 82, Ronald Reagan reluctantly ended up giving his support to the UK, the other side of the theoretical special relationship. But with Trump the one stuck in the middle, it's impossible to say what would happen this time.
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14: From leading roles in musicals to charting his own path as a performer, Samuel Gaskin has discovered that his real power lies not in chasing stardom, but in creating spaces where his communities feel seen, safe and celebrated. With roots in Aotearoa and Nigeria and a career spanning music, theatre and intercultural collaborations in Australia, Samuel is committed to joy, healing and unapologetic visibility. The Melbourne-based artists' works Reckoning and Auntie have redefined what representation can look like on stage, mixing ancestral knowledge with pop culture flair. Samuel Gaskin, welcome to Stories from the Pacific.
15: Kia ora. Thanks for having me.
14: Can you set the scene for me? Who was Samuel Gaskin when he was a child?
15: Oh, my gosh. Samuel Gaskin was that kid who was always, like, at the family gathering, like, getting all the cousins together to put on a show and, like, directing everyone. Like, it was non-negotiable. Do you know what I mean? Like, everybody had to be involved, including my auntie's cats. And, yeah, was just, I think, someone who was always chasing joy and looking for the fun.
14: What did some of those performances look like as a child?
15: Oh, my gosh. Well, one of our most world-famous performances was... one Christmas, there was this Tarzan and Jane song out. It was by, like, I forget who it was, like some sort of trashy Europop, Venga Boys-ish type.
14: Aqua.
15: Yeah, something like that.
14: Sorry, yeah.
15: And so, yeah, so my big brother had to be Tarzan. One of my cousins had to be Jane. I was the funky monkey who could... crump it down and hit the moves. But also, one of my other favourite things to do was push the coffee table up to the TV so that I could be in the music videos at the same time as the artist. So, yeah, there was many, many a lounge room performance back in the day.
14: So family knew from a very young age that you were always going to be a performer?
15: I would say so.
14: Yeah. Can you take me to the first moment you knew art wasn't just something you did, but something you were?
15: Oh, that's such a beautiful question. I actually think I only had that realization quite recently in terms of, like, my career. Like, I've been doing it for, I don't know, 20 years now. But in terms of, like, making my own work, Reckoning debuted 5 years ago now, and that was the first time I'd put my own story out there. And I had followed through with a creative idea that I had and followed it all the way through to the end, to putting it on stage at Hamer Hall. And I think it was after that that I had that realization, and that I knew I couldn't be waiting around to be cast in other people's work anymore, because my story and the story of people like me is actually what needs to be told and seen and heard now. Yeah.
14: How did these childhood performances start becoming a professional pathway for you?
15: Well... I've always been, like, super driven and very, like, interested in how something happens. So I remember there was a girl called Amanda Burt who went to the school near us, and she was on Neighbours at the time. And I was like, she's on Neighbours, I want to be on Neighbours. So I don't know, I must have been 14 or something, and I remember just, like, asking her all of the questions, and she must have just thought I was so annoying. but she ended up telling me she had an agent, and that's how she got an audition. And I remember, like, marching home to mum and being like, okay, you need to take me to St Kilda to Linda's Rising Stars. I'm getting an agent.

0: Legion of the Rising Stars.
1: Right? I know. That was the actual name too. and it makes me cringe now, but like I cut out like a picture of like myself in like the local paper in like, you know, a school play or Rocker Steadford or whatever the hell it was. And I like took that down with me as like my proof of like, you know, this is why you need to. They just must have like, they must have loved my ambition or just thought, who the hell is this kid who's so ballsy? And yeah, they ended up putting me on their books, and I did like get a little bit part on Neighbours and say three words, and yeah, that was kind of the beginning of realizing that you can do this professionally and even get money from it.
0: What was that like? You were in primary school. Your dream was to be on Neighbours after seeing this other person on Neighbours. What was it like when you were there?
1: It was such a such a weird experience because I loved doing this thing that I had dreamt of for so long, but there's so much more to it than, you know, just rocking up and playing a character. And also, I didn't realize how many layers there are to putting yourself out there like that. I think in my childhood brain, I thought I'd rock up and like be treated like a superstar. And, you know, be taken to my trailer, you know, all that kind of thing. And when you arrive on set and you're just a bit part, you're very much like, you know, the bottom of the ladder. And so there was a lot of sitting around and waiting. And, you know, the fun bit when you actually get to be, you know, behind the camera and do your thing is so small. So yeah, it was eye-opening, but also like very exciting too.
0: As you were forging your pathway in your career, what were you learning about this industry that you were entering?
1: Oh my God. As I was forging my pathway, I was learning how whitewashed and racist and homophobic and, just out of touch the industry was, I think. The more I got into it and the more I kind of figured out who was allowed what in terms of, you know, like the jobs and the gigs and that kind of thing, I think it just became really clear to me that there was like a particular box that I was allowed to be in, and it was almost like, you know, don't you dare want more than that, because that's all you can have and all you can be in all your brown, queer fabulousness. Mm. But, yeah, you can do this bit.
0: Yeah, right. Do you have a story that comes to mind that really displayed this for you?
1: Oh, gosh. So many. Yeah. So many, but I think what was really interesting for me was, because I'm so stubborn and resilient and kind of refuse to be told that, you know, you're never gonna do X, Y, or Z, the more I pushed through and began to get those gigs and be able to be more visible and take up that space, it was more the reaction I had from different people who weren't to someone like me being in there taking up space that I remember the most. Do you know what I mean? Because I don't accept no's. And I keep going. So, yeah, it was more once I got in there and I started booking these jobs, particularly as a commercial dancer to begin with, which is where I started, I began to notice my peers kind of

0: reaction to me being given those opportunities and being given that space. One thing in particular I remember was being at a dance class, and I'd begun to book a lot of the commercial dance gigs. So, I was doing music videos for Ricky Lee and working with like Jess Malboy and Guy Sebastian. And, it was like the idol era when all the idol kids were like, doing well. So there was like lots of really like big fun gigs for commercial dancers around that time. And I was doing a lot of them as the only brown boy most of the time. And I remember going to a dance class and one of my peers saying to me something along the lines of, "Oh, I wish I was black with an afro. I'd be doing all those jobs too."
1: You're kidding.
0: And I just remember like sitting in that for a second and feeling like, oh, hold on a second. Like, I knew for a fact that I was the only one because, when you're young and you're out there, you're looking for someone who looks like you, who might be doing the job that you want to do. And then, to kind of finally be in the mix doing that thing and then have someone say something like that. It was hurtful, but also like very representative of the way people might say things to, cut you down without without being super obvious about it, but you know what they mean. And let me tell you, I saw how that boy danced. He wouldn't have been getting those gigs if he looked like me.
1: How did those experiences shape your desire to tell your own stories?
0: I think those experiences have definitely pushed the feeling of in me around why it is so important that I'm not just being a representation on stage, that I'm actually sharing my own story and helping others like me share their stories too. Because there's one thing I've learned, there's something very powerful about seeing yourself and your story represented on stage. I've been shown that over and over again every time I make a new piece of work these days. I go out into the foyer after a show and, there's people with tears in their eyes who just want to give me a hug. I'll never forget at Darwin Festival, we took a show Reckoning up to Darwin Festival and someone was like, "Oh, Barker's outside. They want to meet you." And I was like, "Barker, as in like the actual Barker?"
1: How cool.
0: And I was like, okay. And so I walked out and beautiful, beautiful Chloe just had tears in their eyes and gave me a big hug and said, oh, I'm gonna cry thinking about it. Said, "Thank you. I feel like I've just seen my whole story told and represented on stage." And I have so many of those stories. And it's just the most beautiful reminder that I'm doing exactly what I'm meant to.
1: How do you know when you create an idea like Reckoning, for example, that it's going to become something that you're going to develop?
0: You know what? I really have just gotten good at listening to my ancestors. They give me the nudges. And I don't know at the time, like I didn't know at the time with Reckoning that it was going to become, an award-winning success and we'd be touring for years. And, there'd be people like Barker coming to see the show and like, or that Rolling Stone would premiere the single or anything like that. I just knew that I wanted to create this work. I wanted to tell my story, but I also wanted to demonstrate the power of Indigenous mob from across the Moana coming together. I had just been back home to Aotearoa to play a festival with Yothu Yindi and the Treaty Project.

0: I'd written a song with them, and they invited me to, go over and sing it at the festival. And I just remember seeing the power of having Indigenous mob together in the same space, let alone when we're creating and performing together too. So the seed for Reckoning really just came from that, me looking for like an excuse to bring mob together. And I just feel like I followed every little nudge that I got from the ancestors all the way to the end of actually like getting the show up on stage. That was the first time I'd done that, I'd always have these brilliant ideas, but I'd half finish them, or I'd play around with it for a bit, and then, I'd book a job, and then I'd be on contract, and I'd forget about it. And I'll never forget, I was going for one of the lead roles in Hamilton, which those auditions came up as I was toying around with Reckoning, and I was so sure that I had the gig. Like, it got down to the, when you get down to like the final few actors, and you're doing like chemistry tests and that kind of thing, like at the end of the auditions. And I was like, well, I'm the only one here for Lafayette. I guess it's me. And then I got the email to say, sorry, you didn't get the job. And I was so sad. And, that was pretty devastating because I think I did like six auditions and callbacks for that show. But not long after that, I remember being like, all right, pick yourself up and get back into Reckoning. You said you were gonna do this Reckoning thing, so get back to it. And as the story goes, if I'd booked Hamilton, I don't think I would have completed Reckoning, And now Reckoning is like my Hamilton. And it's centering my communities and helping share the stories of the people that I want to, center and uplift. So, yeah, everything always works out exactly the way it's supposed to.
1: Absolutely. Just going back to that moment with Barker, and for those who are listening, Barker is an incredible Indigenous rapper here in Australia. When someone meets you for the first time, what do you hope they feel?
0: If when someone meets me for the first time, I just hope they feel comfortable and I hope they feel seen. Yeah, it's as simple as that.
1: Yeah. You describe yourself as a creator and change agent. What does that actually feel like inside you?
0: It feels like doing exactly what I was put here to do. It feels like making my ancestors proud. It feels like healing all the parts of myself that I tried to push away when I was younger because they made me different. And it feels like creating things that might just help other people be able to do that too.
1: How empowering is that to feel all of those feelings that, you probably were shy or ashamed of or anything growing up because you were different, to now have that as your power?
0: It's been a journey, and I think like whilst I did try and push those parts of myself that made me different away growing up, I think a big part of my journey has been learning that those things that I tried to push away are actually my superpowers and are actually what make me unique and actually what give me the depth that I carry. And so, yeah, it feels amazing. It sometimes feels overwhelming too, because I do feel like I'm representing for a whole bunch of little sands and making room for them too. But yeah, I wouldn't have it any other way.
1: How has your community shaped your sense of self?
0: I think my community's

0: helped shape my sense of self by embracing me for simply being who I am, and giving me the space to feel comfortable enough to not need to mask or adjust myself to be palatable, if that makes sense. Yeah, I think growing up in very white Australia, as a person of colour, a queer person of colour at that, you know, you learn to, in certain scenarios, edit yourself to not draw too much attention or get yourself into a situation that might be uncomfortable. And I think what my communities have given me is the support and the love to just be who I am, unapologetically who I am. And from that, I've gained the confidence to actually just go out into the whole damn world and be unapologetically who I am.
1: Why do you think it's so important for you to embrace being queer, black, a father, and show pride in each of those identities?
0: I think it's so important because I wish that I knew someone as cool as me when I was young and growing up. And do you know what I mean? Looking for that reflection, you know? And I just didn't have it, not in media, not in my real life. Yeah, I think back to, like, even who was on television then, like, in terms of, you know, like, black people, and it was, like, Jay LaGaia and Ernie Dingo and maybe Marsha Hines every now and then. And shout out to them. Love them all and appreciate the space that they were able to take up then. But I didn't resonate with any of them in terms of who they were as people, you know. I feel like grateful, like at least I got to see someone with brown skin on TV taking up that space. But yeah, nobody who felt like me.
1: You're listening to Stories from the Pacific on ABC Radio Australia. I'm Bobby McCumber and I'm speaking with Samuel Gaskin. You often bring people together who might never otherwise meet. What do you think happens in those moments of connection?
0: Ooh, I think those moments of connection are like the most magic. Like, it's, to me, that's the most exciting thing for me, is feeling the energy of creativity bubble away between people who just probably wouldn't have ended up in the same room. Like, for instance, with the Reckoning Project, I was really keen to have Indigenous singer-songwriters from Aotearoa and from so-called Australia in the same room as a sound healer and a pop music producer. So, like, in our first session, it was me, the Marindas, and Katie Underwood, who Katie Underwood used to be in Bardot. She was like, remember that show, Pop Stars? And then she, like, left the industry completely, like, turned her back on it and became a sound healer. So it was her and Pip Norman. And, like, I remember, like, looking around the room and being like, whoa, like, not only could you feel the ancestors being like, yes, you better get it, but, like, you could just feel this really beautiful, exciting energy, and you knew something cool was about to happen. And I have that on the regular, and so much so that I think that's something that I'm always looking to do now when I'm creating a new work. I think in Australia, like, we're very good at, like, doing the same thing over and over again and seeing the same thing over and over again, because it's like, I don't know, we like a tried and tested method.

0: or something like that. And for me, like, what's exciting is doing something that hasn't been done before. You know, that's what I find exciting, and that's where the energy draws me in.
1: What do you want your children to see when they see you create?
0: I want my children to see me having fun. I want my children to see me creating unapologetically and not worrying about the outcome, just really being in that moment of creativity and enjoying that. And hopefully I want them to see a bit of inspiration to get out there and share their hearts and their art with the world. Yeah.
1: Are you seeing any performances on tables, coffee tables in front of the TVs as yet with your children?
0: Oh, my God, so many. So many from the get-go. Like, yeah, they can rock a coffee table lounge room. Let me tell you. I'm so happy Rayla's made it through her comedy era, though. Like, she had this, like, phase where, like, she would do comedy shows and she thought she was, like, really funny. And, you know, like, the jokes didn't land. But let me tell you, she can sing. She can sing. She can sing and she can act. And she is actually pretty funny in her normal everyday, you know, life. But the comedy era was not giving comedy. I never forget my friend Michaela Bannis was over, and Michaela's like amazing comedic actor, right? Like, she did Upper Middle Bogan and all of those things. And Rayla was like, okay, I'm going to do a comedy show. And I was like, yeah.
1: When the lights go down and the applause fades, what lingers for you?
0: How important it is to connect with one another on a deep level. How important it is to be as authentically yourself as you possibly can. If there's something in your heart that is creative and exciting and you're not looking at it, have a little look and be brave enough to give it a go and follow it all the way through to the end, because, yeah, you might just surprise yourself and you might just end up exactly where you're meant to be.
1: Samuel, thank you so, so much for joining me from Melbourne and for sharing your journey from chasing the dream of stardom to creating works that heal, celebrate and transform communities. That was Samuel Gaskin, creator, performer and change agent. Thank you, Samuel.
0: Thank you. Thank you.
1: You've been listening to Stories from the Pacific. I'm Bobby McCumber. To hear more stories about unique and incredible people from the Pacific, just search for Stories from the Pacific on ABC Radio Australia. If you or someone you know has an interesting story to share, you can email us at storiesfromthepacific@abc.net.au. This story was produced on the lands of the Yuggera and Turrbal people. I'm hosting this story on the lands of the Kaurna people.

0: ABC News, hello, I'm William Howard Evans. US Secretary of State Marco Rubio says a foreign actor was involved in an incident at a UK airbase that's led to terrorism and explosives charges. John O'Wakely reports.
1: Speaking on Fox News, Marco Rubio described the incident as a serious situation and one that clearly involves the hands of a foreign actor. British officials earlier said that it was too early to say, but counter-terrorism police say they are investigating whether proxies working for a foreign state were involved. Three vans were spotted near RAF Fairford in the early hours of Sunday morning local time, and the police were called before a huge police operation in Gloucestershire saw 85 homes evacuated. The base has been used by the US in their war against Iran, but Tehran denies any involvement. The five men who were arrested and given charges relating to terrorism and explosives have since been released on bail.
0: The UN Refugee Agency has warned that more than 8 million people could be left without assistance this year. It says it's facing one of the worst ever funding crises following aid cuts by the US and other countries. In a new report, the UNHCR says it's short by nearly $6 billion. The agency says it's so far only received some 30% of the money required this year, while the number of forcibly displaced and stateless people globally remains near record levels, with about 130 million people in need of assistance. Israel's Prime Minister Benjamin Netanyahu has visited the leader of the United Arab Emirates over the weekend, fueling controversy around what he knew about the October 7 attacks before they happened. Middle East correspondent Caitlin Kelly reports.
2: Benjamin Netanyahu is under pressure after a secret four-hour trip to Abu Dhabi, where reports suggest he asked UAE leader Mohammed bin Zayed to deny warning him of the October 7th Hamas attacks. It follows a report by Israeli outlet Haaretz that this warning was given to Netanyahu and never passed to intelligence, a claim he denies. The Wall Street Journal and The Atlantic reported that Egyptian officials also warned Netanyahu before the attack, turning the lead up to October 7th into a contentious election issue, with Israelis due at the polls in just a month. Caitlin Kelly, ABC News, Jerusalem.
0: The Emirati state news agency WAM has confirmed the visit and reported the pair discussed bilateral relations. 11 people have been rescued at sea after an Indonesian Navy ship spotted repeated flashlight signals from their drifting boat. The Papua New Guinea nationals were travelling from Buka to Nissen Island on Saturday when their outboard motor broke down. A statement from the Indonesian government says a Navy hospital ship on its way from PNG to Vanuatu picked up 8 men, 1 woman and 2 children in the early hours of Sunday morning. It says they received medical attention on board before being returned to Buka. A senior Vanuatu doctor says medical workers are providing mental health support to the families of the missing and the survivors of the MV Matuhi disaster. More than 30 people are still unaccounted for, with 2 confirmed dead after the vessel sank in rough seas while travelling from Santo to Ambe earlier this month. Dr. Basil Leodoro says the families of the missing have experienced severe trauma, while those rescued are also grieving.
3: We also have 14 survivors who are also going through a very difficult time of not just coming to terms with the event or the incident that they were involved in. Some of them will try their best to rescue the person next to them. A lot of them will also be going through survivor guilt.
0: New Starlink satellites have been successfully launched into space. They were carried into orbit on board the Starship, which took off from a base in Texas. The 124-metre ship came crashing down into the Pacific Ocean just 3 hours into a 10-hour mission after one of its engines failed. Space Program Director at the University of Southern Queensland, Matthew Richardson, says the company will now take some additional measures to keep the satellites in space.
4: They were released in a relatively low orbit, which would normally mean that they would fall back to Earth themselves. SpaceX have said that they're going to use the thrusters on board those satellites to lift them into higher orbits where they'll be more useful.
0: And a major new study into children's screen use has found that prolonged exposure can damage a young person's well-being in similar ways to poverty, bad parenting or being born prematurely. ABC News.
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Hello there, welcome to Late Night Live, coming to you from Wurundjeri Woiwurrung country. Waleed Ali is my name. Thank you so much for having me. I'm delighted to be filling in for David Marr, who's on holiday in the outback. And what a place to be that is right now. In fact, fear not, dear listener, you will be hearing David's voice again a little later in the show because he's seen some stuff in the outback that he simply has to tell us about. So I'm looking forward to hearing about that as well. He's experienced something very special, something very few of us will ever get to see unless we have vast amounts of determination.

0: attraction, and that is Australia's famous inland lake, Katitunda, Lake Eyre. He's seen that flood. Apparently, it's the best flood in more than 50 years. The desert, suddenly a kaleidoscope of colours. David will paint a better picture than that for you. So I look forward to hearing from him and hearing his account of that. We're also going to head to Germany, where the auto giant Volkswagen is undergoing the biggest upheaval in its nearly 90-year history. I'm talking about tens of thousands of jobs being axed. This is over time. Massive factories are going to close. We are looking at a global car maker that makes all kinds of brands, actually, not just Volkswagen. The whole market is shifting on its axis, and it is tilting Volkswagen into some very uncomfortable territory. So we'll look at that as well, and the role that China has to play, and perhaps even US tariffs might have to play. All that's to come. But first, to Canberra and to federal politics. Professor Mark Kenny is columnist for the Canberra Times, host of the Democracy Sausage podcast, and director of the Australian Studies Institute at ANU. Professor, welcome to LNL.
1: Yeah, enough of that. Hello, Waleed.
0: Don't pretend you didn't demand that as the introduction, Mark. We all know how this rolls. Hey, I would say politics this week has got off to something of a sedate start. We've got an interest rate rise, it seems, if you believe the conventional wisdom on the cards tomorrow, and that may shape things to come. But let's start with last week, I think, because it was a big week in federal politics, particularly at the foreign affairs level, with the Prime Minister giving a speech at the United Nations in New York. It was quite wide-ranging in its way, and it set a certain tone. What did you make of it?
1: Well, I thought it was interesting. He's speaking quite persuasively, I think, about the principles of the United Nations, the challenge that humanity faces at the moment, multiple challenges, things like AI in particular, but also just the sheer number of hostilities that broken out around the world, the lawlessness that grips the world, the sense that the order that has existed since World War II has sort of stopped working, has broken down, that therefore the UN has stopped working. So he's speaking to all of these things, but he's speaking to them, I think, with, I suppose what you'd say is a fairly characteristic Australian understatement. There was no real bombast there. I don't think that would have necessarily worked. I'm not suggesting he got the tone wrong, but what I'm suggesting is that it was a good speech, a powerful speech with many good sentiments in it, kind of wrapping up what we largely know and most of us feel about what's going on at the moment. But one wonders what it amounts to in the end. Fine sentiments, but not changing necessarily much.
0: Sorry, Mark, are you suggesting a speech at the UN may not amount to much? Is that...
1: some of them, I think we should be glad, don't amount to much. Saw some during the week that were extraordinary, particularly Donald Trump's and Netanyahu's as well, for the theatrics around that and the way he responded to them. But, the United Nations is set up with, a sort of golden mission, really, you'd say, of avoiding the calamities, the horrors of two world wars in the 20th century. And it has very fine sentiments in its charter. And indeed, some of those words were the ones that Prime Minister Albanese included in his speech. But whether it changes much, I don't know. It's the right thing to be saying. And I guess it dovetails into this whole kind of moment that I think people like Mark Carney and others are trying to engender, which is this idea that there's more to the United Nations than the will of superpowers or the overlays that we now see from technology or even indeed from climate change. You know, there's things that the member states can do if they pluck up the resolve to work together. It's just that the missing piece is that there isn't the mechanism isn't there for that to occur. I mean, the United Nations is so fundamentally flawed in the sense that it has this, you know, this permanent five who can veto anything in the United Nations Security Council. And so effectively it's kind of neutered. At its very best, it's a great idea. But in its function, it just completely ill-equipped for where we are at the moment.
0: Well, in that context, and the background to Albanese's speech, aside from the content itself, was Australia's pitch for a non-permanent seat on the UN Security Council in 2029-30. Did he make the case to the international community that that was worth pursuing, that

0: in on the United Nations Security Council before. We've been crucial in the establishment of the United Nations, going right back to conventions in 1945. And so, we have a contribution to make here. And I think he made that case quite well. But of course, it depends on who else is running and what other alliances or allegiances come into play. At the moment, as I understand it, there's only two nominations for the two spots that are open. And so we're in a fairly good place, but that doesn't get decided till sometime next year. So it's quite possible that that someone else will step forward, some other country will step forward. They'll have some significant backing, and it may be like from a bloc, from the Africa bloc or whatever, and Australia dips out. But on the question of whether Australians believe that this is worthwhile, I mean, there is some political cover here in the sense that this was actually announced by Julie Bishop when she was still foreign minister, that Australia would be seeking this seat at this time. This government has just really revived that now and sort of put some impetus behind it. I think there's a fair amount of sensitivity about what that will cost in terms of, the investment that we put in. There was a fair bit of investment went into the last time, and there've been a lot of money spent on things like World Cup bids in the past, in the football, which has not always been, greeted with great enthusiasm by the electorate, or at least the tabloids that claim to be their tribune. So, that's always a vulnerability, I think, as is the whole optics of last week, really, in the sense that, there's some people saying that the PM didn't really achieve anything. He didn't have, didn't have the sort of key bilateral meetings that he should have had, and that, there was no great point in being there. I've heard that sentiment expressed. I don't actually agree with it. I think the idea of having Leaders Week does actually turn pretty fundamentally on the idea of leaders arriving there. and I don't think Australia, particularly because we are so geographically isolated, I don't think Australia can afford not to be there. It's not in our interest. If we can't, if we can't, don't have the wherewithal to get our Prime Minister to Leaders Week, what does that say about us?
1: It's not just a common touchstone of Australian politics, isn't it? That once our leaders are overseas, they're open to criticism. Airbus elbow thing. There's always a version of it going around somewhere. You are on Late Night Live on Radio National. Waleed Ali is my name. I'm filling in for David Marr, but he will be along soon, actually. He's not getting away with his holiday entirely, so he'll be along to tell us where he is. Mark Kenny is my guest, Professor and Director of the Australian Studies Institute at ANU, columnist for the Canberra Times, host of the Democracy Sausage podcast. We're talking federal politics. We're not just talking federal politics, are we, Mark? We're talking international politics. So I want to bring you to Donald Trump's speech. I mean, it was quite something. That's true for a lot of Donald Trump's speeches. Do I annihilate the Islamic Republic and do it quickly, never giving them the chance to kill and destroy people and countries again? Do I drive them into hell? Not something you often hear at a UN lectern, but then again, something that kind of has a weary familiarity about it as well, coming from this most unconventional of presidents.
0: Yeah, I think that's beautifully put, a weary familiarity. Donald Trump is someone who has not only sort of crashed through the invisible guardrails, the conventions and norms that we have mostly sort of seen governing international relations, governing politics, governing the way politicians behave. He's not only done that, but he's someone who can establish new ones. He does things that if any other person, any other leader did them, I think it would be very hard to take. But it's a lesson in the power of American exceptionalism. We often hear this term, American exceptionalism, and it's often used to talk about the way they see themselves. But I think we also see through the way Donald Trump just trashes these norms and creates new ones, we see that because there's no higher authority, and the UN itself is not a higher authority than the apex superpower, that he can just do it. And he can do it internally in terms of the way he deals with the courts, or the way he sacks, public servants, the way he sort of orders government agencies to undertake executive actions that are just, unprecedented. But we also see it in the way the rest of the world responds now to those sorts of things. So, yes, there is a weary familiarity to it, but it is extraordinary. And I think it behooves us to actually look at that and think about this. He's in, the seventh month of what was meant to be a 5-week campaign in Iran.

0: one. The war, the invasion, or the bombing campaign never went to the United Nations. It never went to the US Congress. And yet there he is back in the United Nations in its top assembly, telling them, you know, musing on the idea of what many people would point out, were he to do it, would be an act of genocide. And he's breezily tossing around the intent for that, which is, of course, one of the prerequisites for establishing that a genocide has occurred.
1: I think
0: that's extraordinary.
1: I think it brings us quite neatly to your really very forthright column on this matter that you wrote, Mark, where you contrast Anthony Albanese's response and handling of Donald Trump. Softly as she goes, you know, we're not going to join the Iran war, for example. We'll complain quietly about certain tariffs, etc., with the Mark Carney model in Canada, which is, you want a fight, we'll give you a fight. You're rupturing the order, etc. We're at war, I think, is the phrase that he's used before, because we've been attacked. You seem to want the Carney model from Anthony Albanese. I'm interested in you making that case. I would have thought that they're in quite different situations, that Canada's relationship and current circumstance with the United States is quite different to ours. What is it about the Carney model that you think is right for us?
0: Well, I think there's sort of two different questions in the sense of, but I don't accept the proposition that I want the Carney model per se,
1: right.
0: But I do think the contrast is quite interesting. And I do think that we are so far into the other model, which is the model of never offending the US, of being very, very careful about what we say, that even when we are the subject of material harms, which is the case in our economy at the moment and is the case for the globe in terms of the instability, and is the case potentially for unregulated AI, that we are extremely sensitive about the way we approach it. So I don't think Carney, for example, I don't think a direct comparison between Carney and Albanese is completely fair. I accept that because Carney, in a sense, was given no choice. You know, he's kind of frontally attacked, talking about his nation not existing anymore as a sovereign entity, but being absorbed into the US, slapping on punitive tariffs to severely harm the Canadian economy as part of that overall campaign. The very proximity that they have geographically and culturally and linguistically, I think, makes all of that a particular challenge, and a Canadian leader, particularly a relatively new one, who didn't stand up for the population in a very kind of and for his country in a very kind of obvious way, I think, would be weakened by that process. You know, it's almost like he has no choice, and he's doing it with a degree of he's doing it cerebrally. You know, it's a smart approach, but there's a lot of emotion in it as well, and I think it works. I don't think it's fair to say that Albanese could do that and do that credibly here, but I do think we could speak much more forcefully than we do when we see our own interests being compromised in the ways that they are being compromised at the moment.
1: So let me draw you out further on that. What would that look like exactly? I'm thinking of, you know, for example, Anthony Albanese stuck to his guns, so far at least, on the digital duty of care laws that Donald Trump indicated he was not best pleased with. Attacks on the PBS from Donald Trump have not been met with capitulation in Australia. His attitude to big tech generally, I think, annoys the president. We've gotten a pretty good deal on tariffs while making our displeasure known. Some of our beef farmers, for example, have benefited from the tariff regime because we've been treated better than some other countries in that way. What is it that you would actually like to see him do differently, and what would it have achieved, do you think, that he hasn't achieved yet?
0: Well, I think that, the case you make is a very good one. I think that is the government's line, in the sense that cumulatively and in individual cases, we get a pretty good deal by the way we're going. It's just that it doesn't look like it. We're getting the result, but doing it more quietly. And I think that does go to the difference between the Canadian situation and the Australian one.
1: Yeah.
0: But there are some costs to it as well. I mean, the Prime Minister is not seen, he's got a very low standing at the moment. I read today it was the lowest since well, I'm trying to think back, it might have been Abbott or someone like that. You know, it's a long time since we've seen a prime minister in the sort of unpopularity rating that he's got at the moment. The government's not travelling too well. And I think that, you know, Pauline Hanson and others are kind of, you know, basically eating their lunch in terms of the political debate. So there is, I think, a dividend there to be taken politically by being seen to be stronger when it comes to the United States. And when I listen to the opposition talking, whether it be about this this AI breach of government security, or, you know, the website, the health website.
1: The Medicare one,
0: The Medicare one, yeah. The way that the mainstream political discourse occurs is very softly, and I think that it's turning up in an unpopularity with the mainstream and a sort of a flood to the margins, as we're seeing in Australian politics at the moment.
1: Perhaps the counterpoint that makes your case, Mark, is the Andrew Hastie response to the Iran war. I mean, he's probably the only federal politician at that sort of level who's come out and hit Donald Trump between the eyes on something like that, being very forthright. I think we would probably all say that that read very well, that that was received very well. Is it different when you're the Prime Minister, though?
0: Oh, of course it is. It's easy for someone like me to kind of sit there and say, well, you know, you should be tougher. But you do wonder, at what point would you be able to stand up and say, I'm sorry, this is directly against Australian interests. We are being harmed. Our economy is being damaged. We are seeing interest rates go higher and inflation out of control and prices that are causing material harm for people. People are losing their houses, losing their jobs. We're about to see unemployment go higher. This seems to be now the policy of the Reserve Bank to try and slow the economy. And all of that, it seems to me to be a material harm that is being done to us by the lawlessness, effectively, of our chief security guarantor. And at what point do we, as a nation, have the sand to stand up and say it clearly? What's the worst that would happen? I mean, this is the question that is never really asked. It's just sort of assumed that, what, the US would walk away from Australia? I don't think so.
1: Mark, wonderful to speak. Sorry, Professor, wonderful to speak. I'll let you go and profess. Thank you very much for your time.
0: Thank you, Waleed.
1: Professor Mark Kenny, you can read his latest in the Canberra Times. You can also find him on the Democracy Sausage podcast, wonderfully named. He's the director of the Australian Studies Institute at the ANU. All right, Waleed Ali with you for LNL, filling in for David Maher for this week. Up next, the future of Das Auto.

0: I have to be careful here because we are on the ABC and I'm not allowed to mention brands, but unfortunately this story is all about a brand. And so I'm going to ask you to tell me what comes to mind when I say Volkswagen. You're immediately thinking of Herbie the Love Bug, aren't you? Yeah, that's exactly where my mind went as well. Or perhaps you're considering one of the other versions of Volkswagen you've seen around the place. You're probably thinking of sturdy German engineering and something that is just, yeah, I don't know, if not snazzy, then perhaps indestructible, solid, reliable. What you probably weren't thinking of, mass job cuts. Earlier this month, that is what was announced. The board of Volkswagen approved a plan to cut 100,000 jobs by the end of the decade. For context, that's 15% of its workforce. And it's not just Herbie that is in the firing line, although to be fair, Herbie went a while ago. Volkswagen's a huge corporation with all sorts of brands that fit under it, even very un-Volkswagen-like cars. So there's Skoda, there's Porsche, there's Audi, Bentley, even Lamborghini. And this will halve the number of car models that Volkswagen produces. It'll close up to four German plants. And one of those has a tie-in to the Israeli defense industry. So the political consequences of this, at a time when we're seeing the rise of the far right in Germany, seem quite enormous, not to mention the social and the economic ones. This is an unprecedented restructure. It comes at a time of massive global upheaval in the car market. I haven't mentioned Chinese manufacturers and EVs or even Donald Trump's tariffs that were aimed fairly and squarely at the auto industry. I can't make sense of all this without an expert. Jack Ewing is with me now, a veteran auto industry reporter for the New York Times. Jack Ewing, welcome to LNN.
1: Hello, Walid. Thanks very much for having me.
0: I don't know where to start in this quite enormous, complex situation, but maybe I'll start with the news itself. If we went back 15 years, could you ever possibly have imagined Volkswagen announcing it's going to get rid of 100,000 jobs?
1: No, it's very hard to cut jobs in Germany. There's all sorts of worker protections, and the union is very powerful at Volkswagen. I'm really actually very surprised that they have agreed to this at all without more of a fight. So, no, it's very surprising.
0: Take us behind that decision then. If it was so surprising and they didn't put up a fight, why didn't they? And what would that fight have looked like?
1: I guess the fight would have been, I mean, it could have been very bitter. And the union has a lot of tools at Volkswagen. They really have a veto power because, you know, at all German companies, half of the seats on the supervisory board go to workers. And at Volkswagen, the state of Lower Saxony, which is where Volkswagen's headquarters is located, has another two seats. So basically, the workers control the supervisory board. So you really can't do anything at Volkswagen without worker agreement. I think they went along with this because, I mean, 100,000 sounds like a big number, but it's going to be very gradual. It's not all going to be in Germany. And I think they realize that they have a stake in Volkswagen surviving, and that's really what it was all about. It was an existential situation for Volkswagen.
0: Existential is a big word to use, especially for a company that's just been around so long as Volkswagen. Clearly, the car market has changed dramatically with Chinese competition particularly ramping up and so on. I want to get to the current conditions soon, but can we go back to 2015? Because this is just a layman's view, Jack, I might be wrong, but it seems from this distance that that's when it all started to unravel around a thing called Dieselgate, which we might just remember in the dark recesses of our memories. Do you agree that that's kind of ground zero here and that lays the context and perhaps lay out some of that context for us?
1: Yeah, no, I do think it plays a role, and I certainly remember Dieselgate very well. I wrote a book about it, but I think that wounded Volkswagen in a lot of ways. I mean, one, it was just very expensive. You know, I lost count of how many tens of billions that they spent on fines, settlements, legal fees, but it was well over $30 billion. And that's money that they could have spent on new models, on research and development. And I think it also had a big effect on the reputation of the company. People, I think, had a pretty positive view of Volkswagen until then, and afterwards they had a negative view. And the other thing is that diesel was a very important part of Volkswagen's strategy. Volkswagen was the company that sort of civilized diesel for passenger cars. It used to be something that you only had in trucks, and Volkswagen figured out how to make it quiet enough and clean enough that it worked for passengers' cars. And that was very powerful in Europe because diesel is cheaper than gasoline. So it was a money-saving pitch for Volkswagen owners. But since Dieselgate, diesel as a in passenger cars has almost disappeared. It used to be more than half the market. Now it's, I think, below 10%. It's dwindling and been replaced by hybrids and electric vehicles where Volkswagen is not that strong.
0: So there's something of a rich irony there in you saying that the big breakthrough that Volkswagen spearheaded was making diesel clean enough for passenger use. Because, of course, Dieselgate was all about the fact that it simply wasn't clean enough for new emissions standards and that Volkswagen were cheating, effectively. They installed illegal software on their cars to detect testing so that it could emit lower emissions during that period rather than reflect the way that the car normally performed. Exactly. Sorry. Explain how that worked exactly to our listeners, because I think unless you are an auto obsessive, it might be hard to get your head around exactly what's going on there.
1: Yeah, well, they had installed software on the cars that could tell when the car was being tested. So all regulators in most countries test vehicles for emissions, and they measure how much poisonous gases they're emitting. And Volkswagen, this particularly when they tried to go into the U.S. market, which had stricter emissions rules, they found that they couldn't meet those with the technology that they were using. And so they solved that problem by programming the software in the car to recognize when the car was being tested. I don't want to get too wonky on you, but when the regulators in the U.S. test a car, they have sort of a simulated driving pattern that they used to measure the emissions. This was taking place in a lab on rollers. And Volkswagen, everybody knew what that pattern was. It was public information. And Volkswagen just programmed the car so that when it saw that pattern, it ramped up the emissions controls so the car looked very clean. But the rest of the time, when it was just a normal use, it was actually the car's a Volkswagen Golf was spewing out more diesel fumes than a big truck. So that was the root of the problem. And this was taking place all over the world, and it meant that what Volkswagen had been telling people about diesel for years was really a lie.
0: Why couldn't they just re-engineer the car so that it always had the emissions controls on, so that this wouldn't have been cheating? This would have just been the way that the car performed. Was there a trade-off involved?
1: They could have done that. It would have been more expensive. And that was the problem. It wouldn't even have been that much more expensive, you know, a few hundred dollars. But in the middle market, in this sort of the mass market, middle-class cars, a couple hundred dollars could be the difference between a profit and loss. And so they made the decision to cheat rather than put in that more expensive technology. It could have been done.
0: And what year are we talking about when this dawns on them?
1: This had been going on for years. They were exposed in 2015, and that's when so-called Dieselgate began. But they had a history of cheating going back since really the beginning of the 2000s. And even before that, there had been incidents. And they weren't the only ones who had done this. It was pretty commonplace in the auto industry and the truck industry. But Volkswagen just did it on a much grander scale than anyone had done it before.
0: Is that why the reputational damage stuck to Volkswagen? Because you mentioned others were doing this, but in my memory, Volkswagen was the story. I don't remember the other brands that were doing it. Were they just unlucky?
1: I think because it's true others were doing it. I think others paid fines. Fiat paid fines in the United States, Mercedes. But there was a couple of differences. One is that the others were not pushing diesel as aggressively as Volkswagen was. Mm. Volkswagen was running ads about how clean it was. So there was a consumer fraud element. And then when Volkswagen, there was a study by just a bunch of graduate students at West Virginia University that first sort of raised questions about the emissions. And when that came out, Volkswagen staged a big cover up and they tried to cover up what was going on for a good year, lied to the U.S. regulators. And so on top of the initial crime, you had a consumer fraud and you had a cover up, and the government regulators do not like being lied to. So that's really what escalated it for Volkswagen compared to others who, like Mercedes, pretty much fessed up and worked with the regulators to solve the problem. And as I said, there was nobody that had as many diesel cars on the road as Volkswagen.
0: You're listening to ABC Radio National, Late Night Live. Waleed Ali is my name. I'm filling in for David Marr, and I'm speaking with Jack Ewing, who's a veteran business reporter for the New York Times. We're talking about what looks like the steady but sure decline of Volkswagen at the moment. There is, of course, Jack, the current state of the car market, the rise of China, Chinese electric vehicles and so on. I do want to come to that quite specifically in a moment, but we were talking about Dieselgate there as kind of ground zero for this. How straight is the line between Dieselgate and the current plight of Volkswagen? Or does a lot have to intervene for it to reach this point?
1: I think it's not just Dieselgate. I mean, that has exacerbated the whole problem, but I would say it's kind of a wiggly line. You know, there's definitely a connection that handicapped Volkswagen as they were going into this very difficult transition to a new technology, electric vehicles, autonomous vehicles, and a major new source of competition, the Chinese. It would have been difficult no matter what happened, but certainly they went into this situation much weaker than they would have because of Dieselgate.
0: Mainly because of the costs that are paid out, or because of the reputational damage. So is it, there's been demand destruction of Volkswagen. I think we can say that fairly confidently. Do you think it's a reputational problem or a technical engineering problem?
1: I think, a reputational problem. You know, a lot of consumers, particularly in Europe, they were angry. You know, in the U.S., you know, ironically, Volkswagen.

0: Volkswagen's reputation here. I've seen surveys to this effect. Volkswagen's reputation in the U.S. recovered more quickly because Volkswagen owners here got much bigger settlements. They got, you know, 15. They got new cars in some cases, or plus $15,000. In Europe, because of the legal system, and it's harder to do class action suits, a lot of people got maybe a couple $1,000s or nothing, and they were angry about that. And I think they didn't want to buy another Volkswagen. So that alone hurt their reputation quite a bit in Europe, which is their core market.
1: And was that confined just to Volkswagen badged cars, or was it all their other brands too, stretching as far as, you know, Audi and Skoda and so on?
0: It was, I think, mostly Volkswagen, but also Audi. Audi was also involved. And again, there you have, you know, luxury car buyers. They expect to have good technology. Audi is supposed to be, you know, an example of great German engineering. So it definitely, you know, dented that reputation as well.
1: So let's get to the revolution in car making then that we're witnessing right now. You mentioned that Volkswagen was a bit of a pioneer and an innovator when it came to diesel. It seems not so electric. Why couldn't they maintain their kind of innovative orientation?
0: Yeah, well, that's a good question, because they actually got started pretty early. They realized, I think sooner than some other car companies, that they needed to start working on electric vehicles. They saw it as a way to recover their reputation. But the products they came out with, the first generation, just didn't really resonate with buyers. And I think there's a lot of reasons for that. You know, just the styling, the range, software was a big problem. They just had a lot of problems dealing with software. And that's really, in an electric car especially, more and more an important part of you know, how cars differentiate themselves, how brands differentiate themselves. So all those things together, Volkswagen just kind of fumbled their first go in electric vehicles. And now they're coming out with another generation. We'll see if these are better.
1: Does that surprise you that they weren't capable of adapting?
0: It surprised me before, but as I've learned more about electric vehicles and the challenges they present, it doesn't surprise me as much, because Volkswagen, all these traditional so-called legacy car makers, they're built around mechanical engineering. That's what they're good at. And they're good at mass producing internal combustion engines. When you have to put a lot of software into a vehicle and really totally change the way you manufacture the vehicle, that's been very difficult for them. And there's nobody that's had an easy time of it, but the companies that are focused really exclusively or almost exclusively on electric vehicles have done it much better. You know, if you're coming at this with a clean slate, you can think about it differently. You're not tied to all your old suppliers, your old ways of doing things. And that's been the problem, not only for Volkswagen, but for Ford, General Motors, really all of the traditional car companies.
1: So as we go from building engines on wheels to building computers on wheels, we're dealing with a fundamentally different product, it seems, is what you're saying. And so the swing, the change that you have to undergo if you're a traditional car maker is so much bigger than, say, if you're one of these Chinese EV manufacturers that are now, well, taking over the world. We're certainly seeing more of them turn up on Australian roads, Jack. So I'm interested then in the Chinese revolution. They can offer these cars relatively cheaply. I think probably reflects lower labor costs, the number of people that they have that can do the engineering and so on and so forth, but they're not necessarily sacrificing quality. Could anything have kept up with what the Chinese were going to do in this area? If Volkswagen had avoided Dieselgate, if it had made slightly better decisions, if it perhaps had recruited other expertise, is there a world where it could have competed with Chinese EVs, or was it just really never going to be able to do that?
0: It would have been difficult. I mean, the reason the Chinese companies are succeeding now is because of there was a national industrial policy pushed by the Chinese government going back a decade, where they saw this technological change coming, and they said that's our chance to become players in the global car market. And they not only developed car makers, but also the whole supply chain, battery makers, lithium

0: refiners, everything that you need to build an electric car is really in place in China. It's not really in anywhere else in the world. And that gives them a huge advantage.
1: Does it ultimately come down to government leadership, government policy, very clear signals that aren't really present in perhaps freer market economies?
0: Yes, there was nowhere else in the world where you really had such a comprehensive push towards electric vehicles. I mean, you have incentives in some countries, Germany, other places. You had them in the US, but the Trump administration got rid of them. But nobody has done it as coordinated and as determined a way as the Chinese, and now they're reaping the benefits.
1: So that's the Chinese side of the equation. The other side of the equation is the US, the Trump administration, especially its use of tariffs. One of the stated aims is reindustrialization, the revival of the auto industry. A lot of the auto workers voted for Donald Trump on that basis. Has that been a factor in Volkswagen's decline?
0: To some extent, but to be honest, Volkswagen was never that strong in the United States. So if their sales are bad here, I mean, they'd love to be stronger. Bad sales in the United States, weak sales, whatever, for Volkswagen, they don't like it, but that's really not their main problem. Their biggest problem is their core market, Europe and China, which has been a huge market for them, but has been declining.
1: So let's then head back to the situation on the ground in Germany for Volkswagen. I mentioned 100,000 jobs to go, albeit gradually, four plants to close. What do you think is the potential political fallout of all of this in Germany, particularly as we're seeing the Alternative für Deutschland, the far-right party, start to emerge as the most popular party in Germany and start to win some regional elections?
0: Well, it certainly feeds into, I think, the frustration, the insecurity, and maybe the loss of trust in leaders, in elites, that's feeding the right-wing parties. I mean, I think you have to say the AfD, right-wing party in Germany doesn't really have a very good program for the auto industry. They haven't really come up with a solution, what they would do differently. But I do think that it creates the types of conditions that are ripe for people to vote for far-right parties.
1: Lower Saxony is interesting in that regard, isn't it? I mean, it has a lower AfD vote than other parts of the country. A lot of the AfD vote is concentrated in the former East Germany. Saxony is not, well, Lower Saxony is not part of that, but it is a growing cohort. And job loss is a terrible thing if you're trying to resist that sort of political surge. But one of the answers that Volkswagen seems to have come up with is to sell one of its manufacturing plants to an Israeli defense manufacturer, Aurelius. Now, there are many parts of the world, Jack, where you could imagine that would be a hugely controversial thing to do and would trigger all kinds of political recriminations in its own right. Do you think that's going to be true in Germany?
0: I think from what I can see, people are more focused on keeping that plant open one way or another and preserving as many jobs as they can. In Germany, it's very difficult to criticize Israel because of German history, and they tend to be very quiet about Israel. That's not necessarily true of all the political parties, but certainly of the government. So it seems to me that people are pretty much greeting the idea that a defense contractor is going to take over this factory. Also, my understanding is that they make air defense technology, so that's maybe less controversial than somebody that was making an offensive weapon.
1: So, like that, things for the Iron Dome and so on.
0: Right. That's my understanding.
1: Yeah. But there is this relationship, isn't there, between car manufacturing plants and then military manufacturing. The car manufacturing plants, when they fall into disuse, are well adapted to that. Or do you think we're going to see more of those sorts of conversions across Europe and certainly in the case of Volkswagen's four that they're about to close down?
0: Yeah, I don't know if they'll be able to get the defense industry is big enough to take over all those factories. The problem with the defense industry is, yeah, it preserves some jobs, but they have a completely different group of suppliers. So, it's not just Volkswagen we're talking about. We're talking about all the companies that supply Volkswagen, Bosch, Continental, these types of companies, plus many, many smaller companies that supply them. And some of them may be able to convert to defense products.

0: but a lot of them won't. And in a lot of ways, that's the more serious problem because those are really big employers in Germany.
1: It's a real watershed moment in several ways, Jack. Thank you very much for taking us through it and helping us understand it, I think, quite significantly better. Appreciate your time.
0: Thanks very much for having me.
1: Jack Ewing, veteran business reporter for the New York Times, speaking to us there on LNL. He's been covering the auto industry for some 40 years, and I don't know if he's seen a moment quite like this one. Up next, we're going to have a bird's eye view of Australia's mythical inland lake. I love nothing more than an inland lake, and there are always stories that gather around them. We'll see what stories gather around this one. Back soon.

0: One of the most extraordinary natural wonders in Australia is currently underway, and it's happening in the middle of the outback. For the second year in a row, northern floodwaters have been pouring into Cuddytunda Lake Eyre, transforming a landscape of salt and sand into one of colour and life that I can only imagine, and I look forward to hearing described, because some locals are saying it is the best flood they have seen in more than 50 years. Your regular host, David Marr, could not miss the opportunity to come on his own radio show and tell us all about it. He's interrupted his holiday. I personally think he's crazy for doing so, but here we are. David Marr, welcome to your show.
1: Thanks, Willie, and welcome to my place on my show on, well, how do we put it?
0: What did you see?
1: I've got no choice. Look, in April when we talked on the show about these waters heading down towards Lake Eyre, Cuddytunda, I was telling everybody else they should go. And then I suddenly realised, for God's sake, David, go and look at it. And we've seen it. And it's fantastic. You know those things that you've seen photographs of all your life?
0: Yes.
1: The Parthenon and the Eiffel Tower and the Grand Canyon. And then you stand there and actually see them. Mm. And although in a way they're familiar from childhood, they knock your socks off still. And that's what it was like to be up in the air over the lake. It was just a knockout.
0: It can go one of two ways, I find, those things. You go to visit the pyramids. You've been waiting your whole life. You are ready to be blown away. You will either be blown away or you will be heavily disappointed, it seems. There doesn't seem to be a middle ground that is here. Did you approach with any trepidation?
1: No trepidation at all. Just huge curiosity and, you know, a list of things that I wanted to be there, like masses of birds. Well, actually, most of the birds have now left because it's very late in the season. And when we were talking about the lake in April, they were still waiting for the big floodwaters to come down from Queensland and the Northern Territory. Now, they came down, but quite a lot of it has evaporated since then. So there's masses of water, but it's not the sort of 70-year event still that it was, you know, perhaps even a few months ago, but masses of water. And the water is all these different colours. You know, there's sheets of pink and there's sheets of sort of a bluey silver. And then there are sheets of just mud, you know, where the water particularly has been pouring in from the rivers. It's just sort of mud. But even as the plane goes up, comes down, the water changes colour the entire time. And the drama of a place that is so flat. Isn't that extraordinary, Willie, flat can be so dramatic?
0: Well, I guess that's what the savannah does, isn't it? We kind of have precedents for this that we perhaps don't think of. We're waiting for the mountain or the valley or the canyon or whatever it is, but the flatness is itself extraordinary. Well, what's the flight like? How long is the joy flight?
1: Oh, well, it is indeed a joy flight, a couple of hours. I mean, you know, there are a couple of people who provide these flights and a couple of hours and you're in this little plane and wearing a life jacket because, you know, if you come down in the lake, even though it's only about 2 metres deep, we went out from a little town called Mari, which was once on the railway and is now, you know, it's just a tourist town and it's a shell of a place. With a terrific pub and all of that kind of thing. We flew out from there, and the country around the lake at the moment is green. I mean, it's not English green, but it's kind of a dark blacky green from bushes and things. It's very unusual because they've had huge downfalls of local rain as well as water coming down from the north.
0: Did you see Murray Man, David?
1: Yes, we did.

0: Now, Mariman is this figure that appeared sort of etched in the undergrowth, an enormous figure. I mean, sort of 100 yards long. And nobody knows who did this. I mean, you know, just rubbishy talk about it being a spiritual kind of, you know, event. And nobody, either they know and they're not telling, or nobody knows. It's very elegant. It's actually a beautiful work of art.
1: How do you see it?
0: Like, well, you fly over it.
1: So, yeah, it's, so is it like looking at, I'm trying to think of what equivalent might be, kind of like a crop circle type arrangement.
0: Exactly, exactly. But it's a standing figure, very elegant, and I would say, I don't know, at least the best part of a kilometre long.
1: Wow.
0: It appeared a few years ago. It became overgrown, and one of the locals went out and got into a lot of trouble for this, went out and regraded it to make it clear again. And apparently the authorities took a very dim view of that. but it's a kind of, you know, bit of a joke.
1: A kilometre long? I mean, that's a long way. So how high do you have to get before you can actually take it in properly?
0: Oh, look, I'm not sure how high we were, but, you know, it's just something you're flying back from the lake. You've been exposed to this. It's like this sort of lesson of Australia because, you know, there's Cooper's Creek, there's Simpson's Desert, there's Lake Eyre. And everything is the biggest or the lowest or the highest or the broadest, not just necessarily in Australia, but the world. And a wonderful moment when the pilot described this property so big, this property is one of the biggest in Australia. And I expected to hear him say that it was as big as Belgium. You know, that old cliche, yeah, it's as big as Belgium. But all of these, you know, this is the lowest point in Australia, et cetera, et cetera. And it's primal. It's very exciting.
1: Now, you mentioned the Murray Hotel. It surely has not escaped your attention that it's been quite a big weekend of sport in Australia, the AFL Grand Final, the preliminary finals in the NRL. Was there a lot of footy action going on?
0: There was a lot of footy action and a lot of drinking and footy action and some, you know, sad people next day. But, yes, the place, these enormous television screens and the big games going, and everybody had a completely wonderful time.
1: What about the yacht club? So there is a Lake Eyre yacht club.
0: The Mari Yacht Club, but apparently no one's allowed to take boats out on the lake anymore.
1: What?
0: Yes.
1: What's the point of a yacht club if you can't, this is the time for the yacht club to shine.
0: But, Wally, using my, as you know, distinguished sleuthing capacities.
1: Yes.
0: I would say the buildings of the yacht club look to be about 40 years old at least.
1: Right.
0: But this is apparently a new rule that you're not allowed to take boats out onto the lake. I'm not 100% certain of that, but that was the word that was going around.
1: What is the most striking colour that you see as you survey this scene?
0: Look, it's a match of two colours. It's where these big sort of swathes of salt touch the water, and the water takes on some of the colour of the salt, so that it's this bluey, silvery sheen of from the salt to the water. And there's also this peculiar thing that when you look at the salt, you think, ah, a beach, sand. No, it's salt. And that gives the whole thing a particularly different feeling. This is not a beach as we know beaches in Eastern Australia. This is a salt beach, and it's just completely different.
1: You mentioned the wildlife. How are the flies?
0: The flies, dreadful. and it made me remember those old lessons we were taught when I was first doing Four Corners, you know. The viewers cannot see the flies, David, and you must not wipe them away. I tried fly veils and you know, repellent and all of that kind of thing, but the flies, you know, the flies hang around, and it's a miracle that anybody can get used to them, but people obviously do.
1: All right, so this is tourism advice time from you. How long is the water going to be there? How do you get there? Is it difficult? When do you go?
0: Look, there are all sorts of services to get you there. You know, this is a big tourist season for the lake because of the water. We were told the season's only really got 3 or 4 more weeks to go because it's already getting very hot out there. And as one of those guys said laconically, you know, David, when it's 45, ... you know, the end of the sentence, it's kind of no point being out there. I'll tell you one thing as a tourist observer. I mean, we've been

0: four or five, 6 days driving through sort of outback South Australia, the Flinders and the mountains, all of the restaurants, all of the pubs, everywhere we stayed, the staff is kids on holidays from Argentina, from Britain, from et cetera, et cetera, et cetera. Knock those kids out, you don't have a tourist trade in a place like South Australia. Gone.
1: Wonderful, David, to sign off with a contribution to the immigration debate. Well played by you. David Marie, I think I'm going to call you now, just
0: Do
1: in
0: not
1: honour
0: please
1: of
0: do that.
1: your transformed person. Do you want to just do the show tomorrow? You're back.
0: No, I
1: Do you
0: do
1: want to
0: not
1: just...
0: want to do the show tomorrow. I'm having a deep breath for a few more days. I will be back next week. And
1: Okay.
0: Waleed, I'm so glad you're doing the show, but just don't excel, okay?
1: Okay. All right.
0: Just
1: Shouldn't be difficult. Shouldn't be difficult. You
0: please,
1: see, you sound well rested though, David. I will say that. You had a
0: No,
1: great
0: it's been
1: trip.
0: great.
1: Wonderful to
0: It's been
1: speak
0: great.
1: to you. And
0: Good man, have a great week.
1: I will try. You too. Have a
0: Bye.
1: relaxing week, and we'll
0: Bye.
1: see you back in the chair on Monday. David Marr with his bird's eye view of Cuddytunda Lake Eyre. And of course, as you just heard, he'll return from the outback and into your studio, into your radio, into this studio from next week. That's the show for tonight. I'll steadily degrade throughout the week so as to keep my promise to David not to excel. On our next show, the seabed. It's supposed to be the next frontier of resource extraction. I mean, you've just heard an extraordinary story there of what you might call water-based beauty. This is not that story. This is about water-based extraction for rare earth metals. There are geopolitical consequences or implications here. Donald Trump is a big proponent. But are we really capable of doing this? Are we any closer to high-tech underwater mining? What exactly will be the environmental costs of this, the flow-on effects? All of it we'll discuss tomorrow. We'll get a reality check with the journalist Todd Woody, who's been covering this extensively. And we'll hear from cultural theorist Catherine Liu, who says trauma culture has overtaken politics. The culture of confession is endemic and is undermining solidarity. So that is what you can expect next time on LNL. I'll see you tomorrow.
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5: ABC News, I'm Eliza Getzey. The Reserve Bank Governor Michelle Bullock has revealed falling house prices made the RBA stop and think, but that it was ultimately still necessary to raise interest rates. The RBA today voted unanimously to lift the cash rate by a quarter of a percentage point to the highest level in 15 years at 4.6%. Governor Bullock also says further rate rises haven't been ruled out as she vows to stop inflation no matter what.
6: There's nothing I can say necessarily to make households feel better in this. This is tough. Can I say that the board did not take this decision lightly without thinking that we knew that this was going to hit some people pretty hard. But we have to do it if we are to bring inflation back down.
5: Shadow Treasurer Tim Wilson has accused the government of playing interest rate chicken with the Reserve Bank. The opposition has blamed the federal government and domestic government spending for today's interest rate hike. Treasurer Jim Chalmers has defended his economic track record, placing the blame for the inflation challenge on the Middle East war. But Mr. Wilson accuses Labor of not doing enough to rein in spending.
7: The core driver of the problem of inflation that Australia is experiencing is coming from government spending. We had three interest rate rises this year before this one today. And of course, the first one occurred before a single bomb had even dropped on Iran. The government played a game of interest rate chicken. And now, of course, Australian households are paying the price.
5: The Australian government is making urgent inquiries with Vietnamese authorities after an Australian citizen was arrested over alleged terrorism offences. Southeast Asia correspondent Tim Swanston reports.
8: Pro-democracy group Viet Tan said two of its members, a Norwegian national, along with Australian citizen Chun Hip, went missing in Cambodia on September 18. Vietnam's Ministry of Public Security says it has arrested the two, along with a third man, alleging they were trying to enter Vietnam from Cambodia illegally to conduct terrorist and sabotage activities. In a statement, Viet Tan said the pair were abducted in Cambodia and forcibly taken to Vietnam, and it strongly condemned the arrests. Australia's Foreign Affairs Department is making inquiries with Vietnamese authorities. Tim Swanston, ABC News, Jakarta.
5: Former Greens MP Max Chandler-Mather has written an open letter calling for the party's rank-and-file members to determine its next leader. The move comes after Larissa Waters announced she would stand down from the job to focus on her health. The Greens party room is due to meet in the coming days to determine her successor, with Sarah Hanson-Young and Maureen Faruqi emerging as contenders. However, in his open letter, Mr. Chandler-Mather has argued a vote of the party membership would be more democratic and help the Greens grow its supporter base. US President Donald Trump says he's offered Iran nothing to end the war, rejecting media reports saying he's willing to ease sanctions and release frozen funds in return for concrete steps regarding Iran's nuclear program. Larry Butros reports.
9: Axios and CNN both reported the offer, citing unidentified US officials. But Mr. Trump has responded via social media, writing, "This is untrue. I offered them nothing." He's cited preventing Iran from acquiring a nuclear bomb as a key goal of the war, along with ending its ability to attack neighboring countries and creating conditions for Iranians to topple their leadership. Iran's President Masoud Pezeshkian says it's ready for talks on its nuclear program and other issues, but won't accept bullying or coercion.
5: Israeli and Palestinian sources say the head of the armed wing of Hamas in northern Gaza has been killed in an Israeli airstrike. Israeli Prime Minister Benjamin Netanyahu and Defence Minister Israel Katz say the military targeted and killed Izz al-Din al-Baik, who they say was involved in the planning of attacks and recruitment of militants. Medics and Hamas sources have confirmed his death in a dawn strike on an apartment building in Gaza City. And back home, a whale carcass at City Beach in Perth is expected to be removed tomorrow. Here's Kaysen Ho.
10: The carcass has become a spectacle for locals since it was discovered on Monday morning. Authorities closed City Beach after sighting several sharks in nearby waters, some just metres from the shore. The town of Cambridge says an exclusion zone is in place around the carcass and the beach remains closed. It says an excavator is planned to remove the carcass about 10 a.m. tomorrow. In a statement, a spokesperson said some people have breached the barriers in place. The town says any unauthorised entry carries a potential fine of up to $250.
5: And you're up to date with all the latest from ABC News. For more news anytime, get the Listen app.
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1: A very big, warm welcome. My name is Tom Forrest, aka Outback Tom. Really looking forward to today's show. We'll be catching up with Jack Billman later in the program. Not only has he just dropped a brand new album, but he's also been announced on a very exciting lineup. More on that very soon. And I've also got a ton of new music from Australian artists that I'm very keen to hop into. We're going to kick off today's show with some brand new Julia Jacklin. She has just released her fourth studio record. It came out on Friday. The album is called The Gem. Let's hop into one now. This is I Wish featuring The Maze, Country Club on Triple J.

0: up by duo partners Dylan Wright and Matt Joyce, who have been longtime friends and performers together for a number of years. They have just dropped their third studio EP. It's out now. The body of work is called On The Way and features 8 tracks. So if you like what you heard, there is a whole new EP to hop into.
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0: We're about to hop into a very delightful track. She hails out of Perth. Her name is Claire Perrott. And the track we're about to play has this brilliant review by Triple J's Anika Luna, writing, "Mate, Claire is world class. Everything she is creating is nothing but fantastic. And this tune is not different. Added straight to a million of my playlists." It's a great review by Anika. Let's hop into the track now. This is Claire Perrott with How Can I Tell You? Country Club on Triple J.

It's Landon Smith with Ragdoll. It's off his brand new debut album. The record is called Don't Mind Me, and it just came out on Friday. I seriously love the sound that Landon Smith produces. I'm really looking forward to getting into that new body of work. G'day, you with me, Outback Tom. This is Country Club on Triple J in ABC Country. We're about to hop into some new Ruby Gill. She dropped a track recently titled Carol, Not Carol, and announced her third record, Fishing Is Not About Fishing. It's due out on the 16th of October. She just dropped the second single of that new album. It's a really soft, folk, mellow track. I like it a lot. This is Jamie by Ruby Gill, Country Club, Triple J.

0: It's Jack Billman with Forbidden Fruit. He joins us right now on Country Club Triple J. Jack, how are you today? Welcome to the show.
1: G'day, Tom. What's going on?
0: Thank you for your time today, Jack. There are two very exciting things I want to talk about with you today. You've just been announced on a really exciting festival lineup, but you've also just dropped a brand new album on Friday. It's called Move the Mountains. Can you tell me a little bit about this body of work?
1: Move the Mountains is about basically the last 3 years of my life, mate. And there's been some really fantastic things that have happened, including the birth of my little boy, and some really nasty things. And I'm sort of covered all that in the record. And it sort of goes through in order of how these things have happened and how I've navigated it. And if I'm honest, writing the album has really helped me get through the hard times in particular. It sort of helped me sort of see it from a different perspective and sort of get on the other side of it. So the nasty things that happened were... my wife and I had a couple of miscarriages before we had our little boy, which was really difficult to get through, particularly for my wife. And then we had my old man has got motor neurones disease that was diagnosed during this period. Stepdad got diagnosed with cancer. And then I also parted ways with a really good friend who I thought was a really good friend. So that all happened in a really short amount of time, which was, yeah. So I've written some songs about all that, and yeah, to be honest, if I didn't write them, I wouldn't have got through it as well as I did. And at the end, we've obviously got my little boy being born. So the album order sort of touches on all that sort of in a row. But yeah, it's I'm just really happy. It's my sixth record, and it's by far the best record I've ever done. And to have it out on the, in the world after so much effort and time and thought, it's just really nice to see it out and people, you know, resonating with it. So yeah. Thanks very much.
0: Jack, thanks so much for being so open and vulnerable and transparent about those last few years and going through those range of motions. I guess by putting this experience of yours into music, I wanted to ask, how did that writing process help get through those times?
1: Well, I guess it's like you're sort of looking at it, you're writing it down rather than having a conversation with a friend or a family member or all those sort of things. And then, you know, it's like, I want to tell this story for me first and foremost. And then, you know, then you sort of look at the song when it's done and you go, oh, okay, look, there's some things that have come out that I didn't recognize that were happening or how I felt. And then, yeah, I sort of go, okay, well, that's how that is. And it's time to get on with things and move forward. And it really did help me, you know, it really, because all those things happened pretty close together. So it was, well,

0: wasn't much of a break. It was always one blow after the other. So I was sort of just, trying to just keep afloat, if I'm honest, at a few points there. And this album really, really helped me do that. So, but yeah, I can look at it now and all those things that I've mentioned are in a pretty good place, to be honest. So my dad's got motoneurone, but he doesn't have the very, aggressive strain, which is good. So he's doing pretty well. And my little boy's, yeah, I picked him up from daycare this afternoon and he's killing it and everything's going good there. And my stepdad's cancer-free, so it's really nice to be in this spot versus where I was when I was writing the record. But yeah, I guess that's what songwriting is for me. I've always used it to tell stories that are honest and very, very me, and I just hope that they resonate with people out there, and I think they will.
1: G'day, you are with me, Outback Tom. This is Country Club. We're talking with Jack Billman all about his new album, Move the Mountains, which just came out on Friday. Jack, you're also about to go on tour. It kicks off at the end of this month on the 30th in Jindabyne. You're on to places like Cooma, Canberra, Wagga Wagga, Kiama, Sydney, Melbourne, Newcastle, Thredbo. That's just to name a few. What are you most looking forward to on this tour?
0: I'm really excited to just because like I'm a musician that plays live. That's what I do, and all the songs translate best live. And to do this with the album that it's out now. It's all exciting, and people know the songs. There's a lot of singles released off it, so I feel like people have had a lot of time with it, and now the remaining songs are out. It's time to get out there and do it where it should be done, which is live on stage. And some of the venues are really intimate, and some are a bit bigger, and some are full noise with the band, and some are solo. It just depends on the town and the setting, and I'm really excited to get back out there.
1: And Jack, what do you hope the audience can take away from this album?
0: That it's just real. Like what you're hearing on the album is what you're going to get live. And I really hope that people can sort of really, if there's any doubt about the emotion attached to the record, you can see it live. You can really feel that in the room. And just like my band and I, we really work hard about being a really good live band. And we have a great time, we have great banter, we have a laugh, but it's very serious business. So I like to think people are going to go, wow, this is a polished thing. And it really, this thing slaps. So I'm coming back again. So this is album number six, bro. I've been at this for a long time. So it's all sort of coming together and I love what I do. So I'm really glad to keep going.
1: We do have some exciting news to talk about with Jack Billman, but let's hop into a new song off his album right now. This is Dark Days, Jack Billman, Country Club on Triple J.

0: It's Jack Millman with Dark Days. G'day, you are with me, Outback Tom. This is Country Club on Triple J. We have Jack with us right now on the program. And Jack, you've just been announced on the lineup for CMC Rocks Festival next year in Queensland. This is really exciting news. How are you feeling about that?
1: Mate, CMC Rocks is one of those festivals where, like, you know, you see it and I don't even bother, like, emailing CMC Rocks because CMC Rocks get who CMC Rocks want. So, you know, for them to come through and say, hey, Jack, we'd love you to play. We'd like to talk to you. I thought it was like a prank at first because it was such a big festival coming at me. And, yeah, to sort of be on that stage is going to be epic. And, like, the lineup is incredible, the 20-year anniversary, and to be part of that. And I'm just sort of – I just cannot wait. And sort of it's right at the end of our tour. It's the last stop. So for that to sort of be the cherry on top of everything is just something that, yeah, very, very dreamy, Tom, very dreamy.
0: Jack, you mentioned earlier that live performing is kind of your favourite thing to do and that you and the band work so hard to polish off these sets in rehearsals to make sure the crowd can really get a good performance and feel that music. How does it feel now, right before a tour, compared to, say, the end of a tour when it's all kind of finished up?
1: I'm so bad. I'm a massive overthinker. I'm chronically bad at overthinking. So I'll often rehearse really poorly in the lead up to a tour because I'm thinking about everything and not thinking about what I should be at the time. And then as soon as I get on stage, it's like, well, there's no time for that anymore. We've got to do the thing. But you certainly get that muscle memory going when you play on stage. And one of the favorite things is, like, you'll start with your songs in this manner, and then by the end of the tour, they've sort of just evolved because there's a part that really started to kick off, and then there's a solo here, and there's a new section here, and they evolve. And I love riding that wave of creativity because, like, you sort of almost got to relearn the songs again after you put them in the studio. Like, you record them, and then you go away and you focus on whatever's next, and then it's like, oh, wow, I've got to play this again. So then things change, and like, I like that audiences get a little different experience from the recorded version. So that's what we're sort of working on now. But yeah, look, it does get sort of a bit sad when you finish a tour because, you know, you sort of got this lifestyle going, you're living the dream, and then it's back to the drawing board. But I really enjoy the writing stage as well. Like, going away and going, right, I'm going to try and write 20-odd songs and then work on the next album. I really enjoy that as well. But yeah, I guess it's just a bit of an adjustment. It just takes a second to get your head around it and you're back into it. So yeah.
0: Jack, it's exciting that your last stop of the tour is the CMC Rocks Festival next year. It's also the 20-year anniversary. It kicks off on the 19th of March, which is the Friday, and runs till Sunday. The lineup was just announced. It's headlined by Brooks and Dunn, Eric Church, and Ashley McBride. Jack, what are you most looking forward to at the festival?
1: This is weird, but I love my cricket. When I was a young fella, like, that was my thing. I loved my cricket. I played a lot of, you know, cricket and some rep cricket and stuff like that. And at the Queanbeyan Music Muster a while back, we ended up playing this epic game of cricket with the Wolf Brothers and Shannon Noach. Nullsy had the guns out in the gully, which was great. And I'm looking forward to getting that going again at CMC. I want to get some of these Americans under the helmet and, you know, show them who's boss in Australia and do that. And I suppose I'm excited for the festival as well. I'm going to listen to some great music and I'm sure walk away super inspired and get to meet some people like Eric Church that have influenced my songwriting so much. And yeah, just like these massive productions are just the things that you just, that's what we work so hard for to get a taste of. And yeah, to be invited to play, it's just phenomenal. So I'm so excited. Yeah.
0: Jack Millman, thank you so much for your time. Let's hop into a track from another artist performing at the CMC Rocks. Dear Tommy's been announced in the lineup as well. Let's run up one of her tracks. This is The Rough, Country Club on Triple J.

It's the Rubens with No Champagne. They have a brand new album coming out next month on the 16th of October. The record is called Group Therapy. They'll be on a huge tour starting next month. It kicks off on the 16th in Sydney, then to Adelaide, Mount Gambier, Coolum, Brizzy, Frio, Margaret River, the Central Coast, Melbourne. There are genuinely so many more towns. There's like 24 shows all across the country running from October till next year in Feb. I am almost certain the Rubens will be playing near you. G'day, you are with me, Outback Tom. This is Country Club on Triple J. Very keen to hop into some new Lottie McLeod. She has just dropped a brand new EP. It's out now. It's called The Boathouse. And she's also touring it in October. She'll be in Sydney on the 8th, then Melbourne and on to Brisbane. Let's hop into a track from this body of work now. This is Thomas by Lottie McLeod, Country Club on Triple J.

It's the Melbourne-based band Mun Row with their track Spring. On their Triple J Unearth page, it says that they make happy, sad, alternative rock. It's made up of four friends making music about fumbling through life, loving life, and learning from mistakes made in life. At the top, it was Lottie McLeod with Thomas. G'day, you are with me, Outback Tom. This is Country Club on Triple J. It is time for me to head off. I've got a bounce. It's been an absolute pleasure kicking it with you as always. Thank you for the company. I'm going to leave you with some Elke Louie. She's an emerging indie folk singer-songwriter from Gympie, Queensland. She just dropped her debut EP back in April. It's called Lavender. Let's hop into a track from that body of work now. This is Town by Elke Louie, Country Club on Triple J. Bye.

0: democracy group Viet Tan, which is listed as a terrorist organisation in the country. Human Rights Watch Australia director Daniela Gavshon says while the details of this case aren't yet clear, it comes after another Australian Viet Tan member was detained in 2019 and released in 2023.
1: The Australian government really did do a lot of diplomacy and work to secure his release. And we do expect that, you know, any Australian detained overseas, the Australian government treats that really seriously and at the highest levels, pushes to have Australians who are arbitrarily detained released.
0: The Israeli army says three police officers have suffered minor injuries after more than 100 settlers rioted as a Palestinian family was attempting to return to their homes in the occupied West Bank. Settler attacks forced the Al-Tabasi family to leave their homes in the village of Jalud in July. But earlier this month, Israel's High Court ruled they must be allowed to return. Palestinians say their latest attempt to return home has been met by settlers throwing stones, sparking clashes that spread to a neighbouring village. Back home, Victoria's corruption watchdog has issued a warning to political parties and candidates ahead of the state election, saying it's a time of heightened vulnerability. Georgia Lenton-Williams has more.
2: IBAC Commissioner Victoria Elliott has issued a letter to political parties and candidates alerting them to corruption risks in the lead-up to November's election. In the letter, Commissioner Elliott urges candidates to act with transparency and keep detailed records, particularly when dealing with people making donations. She says it's essential that parties and candidates remain aware of the approaches that can be used by people or organisations to improperly influence decisions through lobbying, pressures, favours, donations or gifts. Victorians head to the polls on November 28th.
0: And emotional family members of police officers who've died in the line of duty have laid wreaths at National Police Remembrance Services across the country. Four new names have been added to the National Monument in Canberra. Governor-General Sam Mostyn also paid tribute to New South Wales Constable Mia Leigh, who died in a police car crash last week.
3: Mia was 20 years old. A tender young age, and had only served with the New South Wales Police Force for 16 months. Her parents and partner have spoken of how much she just loved being a police officer.
0: This is ABC News.
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14: Back in the 1980s and 1990s, watching Australian swimmers compete also meant watching Lori Lawrence. Lori was always there, not in the pool, but pacing up and down at the edge or shouting wildly from the stands. At the end of a race, when the camera came to him, he'd often be so overwhelmed with emotion that he couldn't even form words. It was like Lori had more energy and adrenaline than the kids in the pool, and that emotion would transmit through the TV screens to infect the rest of us watching at home. Lori spent his childhood living above the Tobruk Memorial Baths in Townsville. That's where his love affair with swimming began, one that has continued his whole life. But over the years, he's changed the way that he thinks about winning and what it is that makes a champion. I spoke to Lori Lawrence about his story in 2019. Hi, Lori.
15: Let's go, Sarah. Let's go. I've been waiting for this.
14: Should say we're both here in our Speedos and our swim caps.
15: We are.
14: Aren't we?
15: I love your swim cap with the rose on the top.
14: So, as I say, you grew up in Townsville. How did you struggle to breathe as a kid? What was going on for your health-wise?
15: I know. I had a disease called bronchiectasis, which affects the lungs. And on top of that, I was asthmatic. So I was always having big trouble breathing. The doctor, I finished up Dr. Hirschfeld, a specialist here in Brisbane, brought me down and removed the bottom half of the left lobe.
14: Actually removed it?
15: Yeah, took that left lung out. And my dad then was told I should swim. So he'd been, Dad was a publican, a shearer's cook, chook farmer. He did all sorts of things, taxi driver.

0: And he finished up then getting the job as manager of the Tribbook Pool, which meant we lived at the pool. There was a little flat above the pool. I still remember it very, very vividly. You'd go up the stairs, turn left, you're in the kitchen.
1: And what else? How many rooms in that little flat?
0: There were two rooms. So Mum and Dad had a room. My sisters and I had a room. And there was a balcony outside that looked out over the top of the pool where the toilet was out there too. So it was quite small, very condensed, but doesn't worry kids. Kids love that sort of stuff.
1: And in terms of your health, Laurie, like what do you remember about that operation? That's a big thing for a kid to go through.
0: I remember, there's a couple of things I remember. One, I had a tube in my back to drain the blood and I had to cough every hour or so, and that was the most excruciating thing ever. I had to cough and to get any blood that was drained the blood. I remember that. And I remember a huge needle being pressed into my sternum, into the chest, to drain fluid out too. They're things that I remember most. And the other thing I remember, even when I was in hospital, I used to remember getting myself up onto the door, the top of the door, holding on, and trying to do some chin-ups.
1: What?
0: I wanted to get strong because I was pretty hairy and weak, really, as a kid.
1: I wonder what the doctors made of that.
0: Well, I don't know. I think it must have been before the operation and not after it, Sarah.
1: And did that help then? Did your breathing feel better after?
0: Well, once I got to the pool and started to swim every day, I just grew and grew and breathing got better and better. And to be honest, I don't know what it's like to have two lungs, so I've always operated on one. And I just think physiology-like that, I don't know, this could be bull crap.
1: Bull dust.
0: Yeah, that's right. That your body acclimatises and adapts. So I think my oxygen exchange is better than most. My oxygen exchange. It's like you're living at altitude, the Kenyan runners are up there, they come down to sea level and they hardly blow out a candle when they're running, you know.
1: When you were living up there above the pools in Townsville, what happened in 1956? Who came up to use the pool?
0: That was just a memory that's just burnt into my subconscious, really, that the Australian Olympic team came up to train. And all the great coaches of the time, Harry Gallagher, Forbes Carlyle, Don Talbot, they were all there. And there was 50-odd people that were part of the Australian Olympic training camp in Townsville. But there at that camp were the startings, the really growth of Australian swimming. Because from there they went to the Melbourne Olympics and we won 9 out of 13 gold medals, won every freestyle event. David Tyler, who's a surgeon here in Brisbane now, a specialist surgeon, he won the backstroke, won the next Olympic Games as well. Lorraine Crapp broke the 4.45 minutes for the 400 metres freestyle for the first time, gold medalist. Dorney Fraser, gold medalist. John Hendricks, gold medalist.
1: And these guys were all up at
0: all
1: Townsville.
0: In Townsville.
1: Why were they training there?
0: Well, Townsville, there were no heated pools in those days back in 1956. And Townsville was just the ideal place to go. Sun, warm water, well, 27 degrees, which is what kids train in these days, and when it's heated. And they were just there, and I was just like, this was a smorgasbord for me because I was chasing and getting autographs. And
1: did you get to know any of those swimmers well?
0: Oh, yeah. Johnny Hendricks, who's Olympic champion, John Hendricks actually stayed. I had to get out of my bed and give it to him. So that little two-bedroom flat was even more crowded.
1: Where did you sleep if John Hendricks was in your bed?
0: I slept out on the veranda on that little balcony out the front. We put another bed out there, a little rubber bed out there. And because the whole of the town got involved and embraced the swimmers being in town, and they were billeted with families all over Townsville. And the biggest thing I can remember, and I'm reminded every year, because from that day when John Hendricks won the Olympic gold medal and he finished up going to America and marrying a millionaireess over there and building the company that he was there, he sends my father a Christmas card every year.

0: points, whatever.
1: It wasn't just that those swimmers went on to get gold in Melbourne. They were breaking records up there in Townsville too. Tell me about the carnival that happened there.
0: Oh, the last night, that was the last day they were going to be, last week they were going to be there, they decided to have a special event and invite the whole town to come and see them swim these time trials. And that afternoon, they expected such a crowd that the council brought huge cranes in, and they bought the curly bells, the old football stands, the removable stands, from the Townsville Sports Reserve, and they lifted them over the fence onto the grass. So it became like a coliseum, and I can still see Dad there. Hey, mate, watch me fence. Don't put it on the palm tree. And as he glides, and this poor young fellow with the cigarette dangling out of the side of his mouth, he's having a heart attack while Dad and Stumpy Lawrence is there giving him the rounds of the kitchen, and Dawn, and I can see Dawny sitting there and John Henricks next to her. Stumpy's going off today. It was just, and that night was the highlight as I saw world record after world record being broken. I think they broke something like 13 world records, numerous Australian records, and it was just a night to behold. And it was like a coliseum. And I had pride of place sitting in that dingy little top deck, you know, like my own little private balcony box. And I can remember that as if it was yesterday.
1: Did you have dreams of being a champion swimmer yourself?
0: No, I was never. I was a good swimmer. I mean, I trained with old George Marshall. He was a wharfie that came down to the pool every afternoon and coached the kids and really taught so many kids to swim, and he did it for nothing, George. And he was the coach of the Townsville Tourist Swimming Club. And I swam with Townsville Tourists, but I wasn't a great swimmer, but I came down to the Queensland Championships on a couple of occasions and made finals but never ever got onto the podium. So yeah, I played all sports. I loved cricket, loved rugby league in those days. But when I got to go to Brisbane to do my physical education diploma, I played rugby union down here.
1: When you were still up in Townsville, Laurie, what changed in your family's life when you were 15 or so?
0: Well, 15 years of age, it was a bit of a disaster as far as I was concerned, because I loved my mother and I loved my father, and they just couldn't get on together. And in those days, it was unheard of for women to leave. But my mum, she was a strong woman. She got up and took two little girls and myself. I was 15. The girls were, 11 and maybe 7, left and came down to Brisbane and stayed with my aunt down here at Gumdale for a while. And then she got she was manager of a boarding house at 272 Vulture Street, right there in the heart of Woolloongabba, right in those days. I tell you, old Patterbird, she was the SP bookie girl. She lived around the back from us, and the bulk of the people, it was a boarding house for men, really. I think there was only one woman was ever allowed to be there. And, it was a rough joint.
1: What sort of stuff did you see there?
0: Oh, Friday, Saturday night, there were blues all the time, fights all the time. It's just men, and they were sleeping in. There was unfortunately, a lot of the men were alcoholics, and if you didn't get your rent on the Friday when the pays came through, you were struggling to get it. So she was dealing with these men all the time.
1: Were you helping out as a teenager?
0: Yeah, I was helping out. I used to help with the washing. You know, she used to wash all the sheets of, there was probably about 60 people boarding there. And we used to do, every Sunday, we used to do the sheets. And it was in the old coppers, you know, the old copper. Used to push it down with a stick and get it out. You know, I used to do that. I used to help that.
1: Where did you sleep in the boarding house?
0: My two sisters slept with my mum in one room. And we had a little kitchen for ourselves and one lounge room. So there was one room, one lounge room and a kitchen. That's what we had. Shared toilets with the clients. And there was a tool shed downstairs that looked out on the car park.

0: the dirt car park, and I had a little room there. I slept in there in the tool shed. And, yeah, when it rained, you'd have the water run in through the tool shed and out. But, you know, it was great. Open wardrobe, just an open wardrobe. No doors closing it, but it was good. Concrete floor, dirt, half concrete.
1: On Conversations today, it's superstar swim coach Laurie Lawrence.
2: Who was the little boy, Laurie, who came one day with his family to the boarding house?
0: One day, a guy arrived with his son in tow. He was 10 years of age. And he was an alcoholic, not the boy, but the father was a full-on alcoholic, looking for somewhere to stay. And they did. We took them in. Well, they had to pay. And then after a year or two, the father died. And so we knew he had this young boy, had uncles who were in high places in town, so we rang them. And they wouldn't take him. They didn't want him. And so my mum then fostered him. And he stayed with us, and it's a fantastic story, really. And as he grew up, he got some of mum's bad habits.
2: Like what?
0: Going to the races every Saturday.
2: Did they go together?
0: They used to go with her to the races, and he used to be the tea runner. He'd run around and get tea for all the old ladies that were there at the races watching, and as a result, he finished up a bookie, doing bookmaking, and then finished up giving the bookmaking away, but he got a taste and a love for the horses. And he wanted Mum to adopt him, and Mum said, no, you've got your own name. You keep your name and be proud of it. You've got your own name. And when he came to have a driver's licence, I taught him to drive, and I did it pretty tough for him. I actually got a lemon and two forks and said, righto, we're driving now. You've got the lemon. You've got to keep it straight. This is just a bit of fun, you know. So he's driving. I said, no. I said, you went through a stop sign. You've just lost your licence. And it was, I can still see us playing in the room and him trying to do things to get his licence.
2: Early Laurie Lawrence coaching.
0: Early Laurie Lawrence. Anyway, he finished up. He got the licence. The very first day, he and my sister went through the five ways at the Gabba with him driving, and he cool, gee. Anyway, he stayed with us, and when Mum got older and remarried, and she remarried a farmer who actually stayed at our boarding house, used to keep a room at the boarding house, and she got friendly with him, and she finished up marrying him, and he was had dairy, and then she went up the farm. And every Saturday, and I call this young fella the Gov. The Gov used to come up to the farm and sit down with Mum, look at the cows grazing out in front of them, beautiful farm, and say, well, Mum, what do you like at the races today? And she'd say, love, I like race 6, horse 3. He'd say, you're on, I'll ring Dar. And he had a betting account in Darwin. He'd ring up and put the bets on for Mum. So I'll never forget, and when Mum passed away, he's arrived on my doorstep and knocked on the door and said, what are you doing at the funeral? You're talking at the funeral? I said, Gov, I'm not talking at the funeral, mate. He said, well, I am. He said, because I remember the day a 10-year-old boy walked into that boarding house. I'm getting a bit teary thinking about it. And he said, I'd never been successful, or nothing would have ever happened in my life if it hadn't been for your mother. So he said, I'm talking. So I guess he pushed me to have a eulogy. And he's a lovely bloke, married, and we're still in touch every day. He texts me, what's happening? Not much, Gov.
2: What did growing up in that environment mean for your attitude towards alcohol, Laurie?
0: Well, I had another mate there whose father was an alcoholic. He never drank. I'll have a scotch once a week, but I'm not a big drinker because I was brought up in pubs first before we went to the Truagh Pool. And, you know, in pubs you see the best and the worst of people. And the Gov has never touched a drink. So I had two people who lived in that boarding house with me who've never touched alcohol. And I've touched alcohol, but I'm not... I'm telling lies. I got drunk once in my life. I made the Australian rugby team and I come back on the plane and the boys got me pissed. Full on. I was gone. I come home in the middle of winter and Mum's there now moved to Yeronga with her new husband, Darcy, and I knock on the door, Mum, I'm home, I made the team, and she said, yeah, but you're not getting in because you come home drunk. We don't have that in our house.
1: Where did you spend the night?
0: On the bloody grass outside, frost, cold as charity. So if you're listening up there, Mum, thanks for everything you've done.
1: How did your rugby career take off, Laurie?
0: Well, I came down to Brisbane and Shorty Southgate, Ken Southgate, at the Teachers' College, was in charge of the rugby. And we had no money and I wanted to do phys ed at college. I got a scholarship to do teaching, school teaching. Always wanted to be a school teacher, but then I wanted to be physical education teacher, go one further, but we couldn't afford it. So Kenny Southgate gave scholarships to go to uni and he was a rugby coach. So I crawled up big time to Kenny, played rugby for him, made the team. We had a great team. We finished up winning the premiership, the Queensland premiership for rugby union. And from there, I finished up making the Wallaby tour of New Zealand, 1964. So more by because I stood out with the help of all my teammates when we won the premiership, you know.
1: How did your first international game in New Zealand go?
0: I try to forget that, Sarah.
1: Try to remember for us.
0: Oh, no, Sarah. No, Sarah, you're just trying to open wounds now, old wounds. You're wanting to rub salt in.
1: We're all about the old wounds on Convos.
0: Okay. Well, first game ever was for Australia. Was against Auckland. They were the Ranfurly Shield holders, and all Kiwis listening would know about the Ranfurly Shield. You were the premier club or city in New Zealand if you held the shield. And they were dotted with internationals. They were full of internationals. Mac Hirawini, and I could go on, Peter Murdoch, you know, the Meads. There were so many great rugby players in there. Now, halfback was Des Connor, who used to be the Australian halfback, and he'd gone over to New Zealand and was there, Des Connor. Ken Catchpole, God bless him, was the rated number one sort of in the world. Now it was...
1: And he was Connor, Australian
0: he
1: halfback.
0: He was Australian halfback. So now we go over there, and I'm the second string halfback for Australia. I didn't get the number one spot, Catchpole did. So The New Zealand papers are every day, Catchpole versus Connor. What will happen? What's the outcome of this fantastic battle between these two giant halfbacks? So it's just you have to understand the New Zealand mentality for rugby to understand. They are mad. They are dead set, loopy about rugby. That's all they think about. And they're good at it too. Anyway, on the Friday before the Saturday at Auckland, she starts to rain and it's pelting down. So I get a visit from Ken Catchpole. He says, Laurie, look, he said, I got a bit of a hamstring pull and I want to look after my leg for the test. I said, that's great. He said, you'll be getting your first game for Australia tomorrow. I said, oh, thanks very much, Ken. So I get to the ground and I'm nervous enough as it is without, you know, the way it is. And the announcement comes and Eden Park's packed. I mean, there's 50 or 60,000, the grandstand, and even the high-rise apartments across the road have got people sitting on balconies there. So I've said, oh, this will be good. So they start announcing the team. Number one for Australia, Terry Casey. Out he runs to the roar of the crowd. Number two, Dave Grimmond, and the crowd go nuts. Barry Selwood. Yes. Phil Hawthorne. Yes. And then they call out, and now the halfback, Ken Catchpole, has been replaced by L. Lawrence. And Sarah, you've never heard 50,000 people say, oh. And that's the applause I ran out to. I've never liked the Kiwis since. 50,000 ohs as I run out.
1: How did the game end up?
0: Yeah, they won, and I had the worst game I've ever had in my life. I couldn't. You've opened wounds. Let's go on to
1: the next. Let's go on to swimming.
0: Yes.
1: How did you go from that to being a swimming coach?
0: Well, I got transferred. I really wanted to play rugby then and continue to play. I got a taste for it. And I got transferred with the education department because I was a phys ed teacher and I used to. I got transferred from Corinda to Corinda High School up to Toowoomba. And when I was up there, the climate just didn't agree with my chest and lungs and I finished up fully blown, asthmatic, trying to teach kids. Sitting on a chair on the oval. I just resigned from the education department. Dad still had the Tobruk pool in Townsville. I used to go back to Townsville every school holidays to visit him and stay there and work with him. He said, well, come up here. You can teach swimming. So that's how it started. I went up. I started to teach swimming. And before I know it, these kids are starting to grow. And I'm starting to take them to the state championships.
1: Well, what was making you a natural as a coach, Laurie?
0: I think communication skills are important in teaching kids. And I think I got the gift of the gab a bit. And I think one of the things I can do is communicate with people. And if you want to communicate properly and get kids on side or anyone on side, they'll come with you. And so I built that sort of team atmosphere out of swimming. And even today, a lot of those kids are still friends and, you know, they still keep in contact with me.
1: What was your focus as a coach? Where did you put your priorities?
0: The very first thing for me, I come from a rugby background, so you had to win. We're coming to win. We're not doing anything else except winning. But on the way through in the learn to swim process, I made sure everything was pedantic. Do you know what I mean? If you learn to float, you do it properly. If you're going to kick, you do it properly. When we combine arms and legs, we do it properly. So for 8 years in a row, I taught to swim the kid that won the state 10-year-old championship in those days. So I had 27 champions in that actual little squad in Townsville. Never been done before or since. But once they could swim, I worked their ass off. Kids, and it's amazing how hard kids will work if people say you shouldn't be doing that. Look, if they don't want to do it, how can you make someone do something if they don't prepare to do it? If you don't sell them the dream. So sell them the dream, work them hard.

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1: My guest on Conversations today is the swim coach, Laurie Lawrence. Laurie, one of the young swimmers you were coaching back in the 1970s was Helen Gray. How did you first spot her talent?
2: Well, she was natural. I mean, she was about 10 at the time, maybe 9, and she was quick. I mean, she had quite an unusual style, really. She looked like a spider going across the water. But I had so many good kids that the Grays came to me, and they were a big family, and said, can you coach Helen? And, of course, I said, oh, yeah, I haven't taught her to swim, but I'd love to coach her. You know, she can become part of the squad. And that was the start of a really great relationship.
1: What happened when you sent Helen down to the Queensland Championships?
2: Well, I came down with her, actually, but my philosophy for swimming was, you know,

0: Win at all costs. You get out there and you win. Because I come from the rugby background. There was no seconds, no thirds. And in the early days, you know, I had a lot of kids who were ranked number three and four and second in Australia, giving the sport away because they thought they weren't winning because they weren't number one.
1: You can see that now. Hey?
0: I can see that.
1: Yeah.
0: And I changed, even in those early days, I saw that. And I changed to say, righto, we can't always win by touching the end of the pool first, but we can always try for our best time. If we do our personal best, that's a win. That's a win.
1: How did that play out with Helen?
0: Well, with Helen, I thought she was good enough, even though she was only 13, amazing. And she'd come to the Queensland Championships, the age championships, not the open, the age. And she beat, that year, the great Shane Gould, over 800 metres and 400 metres. So she was a real talent. Well, so was Shane Gould. And so Helen, I said, I think we can make Commonwealth Games. And so we'll go down to these special Queensland Championships with the open girls, you know, the open women. So first night she comes back, and she comes back with a silver medal. And she's got the biggest smile on her face you've ever seen. She's so happy. And I looked at it, and I said, a silver medal, eh? I said, you think you're going to make the Commonwealth Games team and the best you can do is a silver medal at Queensland Championships? Baby, you're sadly mistaken. This medal is on the way. So I just threw that silver medal over the fence at the Old Valley Pool. If you ever go down the Old Valley Pool.
1: Might be there.
0: That fence backs on to the train line, you know, the Redcliffe Express train line along there.
1: Laurie, how did she react?
0: She wasn't happy. And she was not happy. And a lot of parents and they in the stand weren't happy either. And next minute, Greg Lawler, the chairman of Queensland Swimming, has asked me to appear in his office. I mean, all I've done is throw a silver medal over the fence. So that night, I almost got run down by the Redcliffe Express as I went over the fence to retrieve the medal. And I've come back and I've given it back to Helen. I said, oh, look. She said, I'm sorry, but I'm so tired. You haven't given me any rest. You haven't tapered me. I'm doing 8 kilometres in the morning, then racing at night. I said, well, I'll give it to you a deal. For the next 3 days, we'll go easy, not hardly any training. I'll get the masseur. There's a local masseur here. I forget his name now. Billy. No, it doesn't matter. Anyway, I'll get Billy to give you a massage and you can race again these girls on Saturday night and I want a different result. So I rested her up and that Saturday night people are expecting me to throw a silver or bronze medal over the fence. She's come up with the biggest smile on her face, a gold medal hanging around her neck. She took it off and flicked it to me and said, you wanted a gold medal, baby? There it is. And she went on to make the Australian Commonwealth Games team to Edinburgh, 1972. She was my first Australian representative. And she got beaten by Karen Morass in the 800 metres freestyle and got the silver medal. She's never really ever showed me that silver medal. But
1: Where's it going to end up?
0: Anyway, she's a great lady and she's married, got a young son who she actually came around Australia with me promoting the water safety program that I do.
1: So wait a minute.
0: When he was little.
1: Do you reckon then this tough love thing worked with her?
0: Well, I think fairness is the most important thing, you know. And I think I've learned also about, as a coach, I was a brash young coach. I just started out. I was pretty, you know, I wasn't too bad. I had the long sideburns.
1: You're groovy.
0: I had the moustache, you know, Ming blue shirt, bell-bottom trousers, pointy toe shoes. Like I was a chick magnet in those days. And And I had good relationship.

0: with the kids, you know. And I've fallen in love with swimming since I was a snotty-nosed kid around the pool in Townsville, because I know how good it is. And it's a team sport, you know. You come together as a team. And someone fails, you've got mates around you to put their arms around you and say, come on, let's go.
1: Some of those swimmers, Laurie, that you're working with, as you say, with Helen, she was 13, like they're still so young. And I wonder with some of them, after they had big success, won gold, was that almost a stumbling block for some of them?
0: I think sometimes it is a huge stumbling block, because if they don't achieve those heights again, then it can affect them. And so for me, what I've always said, look, you race to win. If you get beaten, you know, realise that the person next to you is too good, go underwater, have a swear at them, you know, say, well, and then go over and shake their hand, put their arm around them, say, thank you. But under the breath, you say, well, I'm going to get you next time we race. But the biggest thing I think that, because I'm an educationalist, well, I say I'm an educationalist, a school teacher and physical education teacher and coaching, which is education, I've always believed that, you know, the gold, you can't eat gold medals. And so I've always said to every child or every young man or woman that I've coached, go out, get your university degree, because what are you going to do when you're finished? You know, and that's what we see. We see too many young guys, they put everything into their swimming career, they finish and they're lost. What are they going to do? The lights are gone out. They're not the superstar on the front page anymore. They're not being rung up by the media for an interview. And they lose it. They lose sight of what it's about. But if you know that you've got your education and you know that you can't eat gold medals, that's two things, then you can be successful in life. And honestly, you know, success in life, swimming teaches you so many things. Even if you don't win, you've still learned time management. You've still learned discipline. You've still learned focus. You've still learned work ethic. You've still learned teamwork. There's so many things. This is the greatest sport. You've still learned. It's the only sport where boys and girls can get together, train together, rub shoulders together and still be good mates. So going through those tough years, those puberty years, the puberty blues, they're supported by boys and girls together and you do things together. You know, it's fantastic.
1: One of your proteges, John Seaburn, he was just 17, wasn't he, when he won gold at the Olympics?
0: Yep.
1: How did that affect his career, winning gold so young?
0: I think that was bad for Jono, because Jono's a very smart bloke. You know, he should have been a lawyer, because he'd argue his way out of any of the training sessions I used to give him. But he, prior to the Olympic Games, for that 12 months, 2 years before the Olympic Games, he never missed a training session ever. Even when he had a sore shoulder, he came to the pool and kicked. He put on and did the same training session as everyone else, only did it on a kickboard. When his legs were hurt, he tied his ankles up, used a pool buoy, and swam the whole session with his arms. Never missed one. The other thing was, he had never missed broken stroke in butterfly in his life, since he was a 10-year-old kid, when he even took a mouthful of water at the valley pool as a 10-year-old. And stopped in the middle coughing. He didn't do freestyle or backstroke or cry. The other kids swam past him and he kicked again and came again and finished up winning that race even as a 10-year-old. So he had a lot of pride. But after he won the Olympic gold medal at 17 and beaten Michael Gross, the albatross, the huge German with the wingspan of a great bird, he came back and everyone wanted a piece of him, 17-year-old kid. They wanted radio. Come down to the casino, let's go here. And so he loses sight of what's important in his swimming career. So would you think at 17, winning Olympic gold medal, he'd be the greatest butterfly swimmer the world's ever seen? And he should have been. But he lost sight of the fact that to be successful in swimming or in life, you need to work hard. And he'd miss a training session, which he'd never do in the early days. And I'd say, Jono, you missed. I went down the Gold Coast, Laurie. I swam. I caught some waves. Oh, it was good. I said, it might be good, but it's not the same as training. So he forgot how he got good. And as a result, and I used to say to him, mate, if you run third at the Olympic trials, you're not in the team. Who's going to beat me, Laurie? Who's going to beat me? I've looked at them all on paper. They can't go as good as me. He was true. The first night he won the 100 butterfly and was first man selected on the Olympic team in 1988 to go to Seoul for the 100 butterfly. His pet event comes up, the 200 butterfly, which is world record holder and beaten. He gets beaten into third place. And one of the boys that beat him had scratched that night and come back, scratched the night. He was saving himself for the 200 freestyle. And I thought, if I now protest and get that boy disqualified, who's been selected to the Olympic team, Jono can come in and swim his favourite event at the Olympics. And I had agony thinking about that. And I said, no, he's come third. He's going to have to miss it. I'm not going to go and be a real stickler for the rules and ruin a kid's chances of going to the Olympic Games. So he went to the Olympics. He thought he might get a butterfly swim because the head coach said, if you're swimming well, we'll give you that spot, but he never did. And Jono was fourth in the 100 butterfly that was won by Anthony Nestle from Suriname, who trained in America. So that's a gold medal that got away for Australia.
1: On Conversations today, my guest is swimming coach Laurie Lawrence. You did get another gold medal at that Olympics, though.
0: I did, and a bronze. Julie McDonald got the bronze for us. She came third behind the great Janet Evans and an East German. And Duncan, of course, you mentioned Duncan won the Olympic gold medal, which was fantastic. I was only yarning to Duncan the other day.
1: Let's just hear a little bit from that moment.
2: We did it again, mate. Hey. We did it again. Lucky lane six.
3: Can you talk now, mate? How do you feel?
2: Mate, we just beat three world record holders. How do you think I feel?
3: Laurie, inside, did you think you could do it?
2: Mate, what do you think we come here for? Silver? Stuff the silver. We come for the gold. What do you think we come
0: Thank
2: for?
0: Thank you for finding that, Sarah.
1: It's a really glorious moment, Laurie. You actually can't speak. I haven't included the bit where you're making a sound, really, which is like a guinea pig for a good three minutes. Why was that? I mean, any gold medal must be astonishing, but why was that such a big deal for you and for the country, it feels like?
0: Well, Sarah, you spend your life with these kids. You see them more than their parents. You're there at 4:30 in the morning when they're sitting in the dark waiting to get let into the pool. And you're there still at 7 o'clock at night, 8 o'clock at night, on their own with Duncan while I put the weight belt on him in the diving pool because his legs were weak. And I said, come on, Dunk, we'll do a half an hour kick extra every night so that you can build your legs up and in case you need them in the final. And he'd get into that diving pool at Chandler. I closed my eyes. It's a big diving pool, 30 metres deep, diving heavy weight belt around his belly with his hands stretched well above his head, just like this, and he's kicking there. And I'd have him there for half an hour, you know, while he's kicking with his arms. It's a very good exercise, Sarah. If you don't kick, you drown. So
1: It's a motivation. Because he went in, he wasn't a favourite in that freestyle race at all, was he?
0: No, he was ranked probably 47 in the world, something like that. But look, what I've always said to the kids, this is my basic coaching philosophy. The first thing kids have got to do is learn to swim properly, because if you can't swim, you can't swim. And I'm saying learn to swim correctly. That's number one. Then number two, don't leave any stone unturned in your preparation. Preparation is the lather of success. That's what makes you successful, preparing. And it's no different to this because, obviously, you've done some preparation for this by the difficult open wound questions that you keep answering.
1: I haven't had any weights strapped to my, to my waist, though, thankfully.
0: But we, so leave no stone unturned. But so we do lots of extra things. And Duncan then would go home from the pool, and some of the Americans were doing some what we call wheels. And wheels, you get a big skateboard, you turn the wheels sideways so that you can lie over the wheels and put garden gloves on. And every night he'd go home. I said, you go and do this with your father. He'd go home, and they lived on an incline, a fairly steep incline at Mount Gravatt. He'd go home, get the wheels, put the garden gloves on, and in the middle of winter, he'd pull himself up the hill for half an hour, up, walk down in silent communion with his father. They'd just walk down together. Up he'd go again. They'd walk down together. He'd put the garden gloves on, up he'd go. And he did this every night. So he did all the extras. So when the time comes to race, I said, mate, who's going to beat you? What? Get in there and just do your best. So they get up there, they look left, they look right, and they say, come on, let's boogie. I'm ready for racing. And if you get beaten, they're too good because you've done everything. That's the basic philosophy.
1: You were so deliriously excited after that win, Laurie. It is a gorgeous thing to watch. Did you ever get tapped on the shoulder by other officials or swimmers say, take it down a level?
0: There was a Korean security guard that had a couple of words to me. I was fine.
1: It was fine.
0: I was fine. I relaxed a bit. I must admit I did one thing that most people would not do, but I think it was good anyway. Graham Richardson, who was the Minister for Sport at the time, come up to see us. I told him, I said, piss off, Graham. Where were you when we were doing all the work?
1: Fair enough.
0: You come for a photo now. You come for a photo op. But when we needed help and we needed money, where were you, mate?
1: It wasn't just the coaching that you were famous for at the Olympics, Laura. I think you've been along to 8 Olympics, is that right?
0: 8 Olympic Games, yes.
1: Yeah. How good were you at getting tickets to other games for
0: Very
1: athletes?
0: Very good. I was a gun. Mainly at changing accreditation. But I didn't go to the last Olympic Games, and they got caught tampering with what I used to do. They got caught, weren't they? Amateurs. Pure amateurs.
1: What was your record, do you remember, for how many athletes you got into?
0: Oh, I couldn't tell you, but I got a couple of hundred tickets in on four, a couple of hundred athletes in on four tickets, which was a good record. That's probably my record. And I'll never forget, the best one was go and survey in the afternoon. I don't think they did their surveillance at the last Olympics when they got caught. So I went out. This was, where was it now? I think it was when we won the men's hockey because I wanted to take them to the men's hockey. And we had 3 busloads of people. And I went out in the afternoon and they had barriers up, you know. And I said, look, we weren't going to get in because didn't have enough tickets and they weren't going to let us in. I said, what we're going to do, we're going to line up. Then I appointed 3 people to pull down, to move the barriers. Make sure you're all dressed in your tracksuits. Move the barriers. Once we move the barriers and I say go, you get through those open gates as fast as you can, then disperse amongst the crowd. It was a huge success, all done on. I should have been, what do they call those blokes?
1: Criminal.
0: Yeah. Anyway, we had a huge team in there for that. And when the kids won, they decided they wanted to go to the Irish bar afterwards for celebration with the hockey boy. Actually, Johnny Ilse was at those. And so what Johnny Ilse did straight away as soon as the boys won, he went down into the where all the big officials are, the Olympic officials are, and you can get anything you like in there, food, drink, whatever. And Ilse said, I need a slab. I need a carton of beer to take down to the boys who've just won. They said, you can't have that. They said, you can't get that. Ilse said, of course I am. To see this Australian shirt, T-shirt? And he pulled off his Australian shirt and swapped it for a carton of beer. Then he had the accreditation that took him straight down into the area with the hockey boys, and they had a drink that night. And then I was left to take these others to the party at Irish pub, wherever it was. And these little girls, the gymnastic girls, there's five of them. They come, can we come? Can we come with you? I said, how old are you? 15. No, you're going to have to go back in the bus. Well, they said, well, can we come? You know, they're at me. I said, all right, get out there. Everyone stand and we're going to give you a clap. I want you to perform a handstand and a rollover backwards out here for us. We're all going to look. And if it's good, you can come. So the girls stood on their hands, they walked backwards, they did every gymnastics trick you could avail. And then they stood up, you know how they stand up when they're finished, and threw their two arms up in the air, one on either side. And I said to them, 9 out of 10, back in the bus, back to the village. So everyone else went and had a great time at the Irish pub. The Olympics were over for them, and the girls went back, as young 15-year-old girls should.
1: I'm glad that that's the end of that story, Laurie.
0: 9 out of 10. If they'd have got 10, they'd have been in that Shanigan's bar.
1: How much time do you spend in the pool now?
0: I spend a little bit of time in because I've got a bit of a passion for teaching babies. So
1: when you say baby, what age are you teaching kids to swim? 4 months.
0: Well, you really start earlier. You start as soon as they come home from hospital. And I've got two little twins that arrived 3 weeks ago today.
1: New grandkids.
0: And am I going to have some fun in the water with them, if my daughter lets me?
1: How do you teach a baby to swim?
0: Well, they come from the womb, so they're naturally, early naturally. So we get a glass of water, full cup of water, and you use verbal triggers, like you can use whatever you like. But I use the trigger ready, go, because I'm a swimming coach. So I'll say the baby's name, Nate, ready, go. Wait 1 second, pour the water. And it runs over the face. Quickly, get on the top of the forehead, let it run down. So you do that half a dozen times every bath. And after about a month or so, you'll see when you say Nate, ready, go, and you keep the rhythm exactly the same, rhythmical and constant, the baby will close their eyes on command because they're holding their breath. But also on the front of their face there's a reflex called trigeminal reflex. With if you stimulate it and touch it, they hold their breath. So that teaches them to hold their breath on command. Then at 4 months, when they've got good neck control, they're happy and the parents are happy to handle their babies and all that, we can take them to the pool, use the same verbal trigger, and submerge them. And so there, once they're fully submerged and no taking in no water and not crying, we can let them float by themselves. And so it builds from there. Because learn to swim's pretty basic. Breath control, submersion, floating, and then using propulsive skills.
1: And maybe one of those twins will go on to stand on the podium with a gold medal around their neck one day. Maybe
0: well,
1: even
0: I'd
1: a silver.
0: That. I would love that, but they'll be their own person. And I think that's the most important thing. Whatever they do in life, I hope they love it. Because if they love it, they'll have a chance. See, I've never worked a day in my life. And I've said that to my kids. You find something you love, you will never work. Like you, Sarah, you don't work.
1: Well, it's been great hanging out, having fun with you today, Laurie. Thanks for coming onto Conversations.
0: Are we finished? Sarah, I'm going to ask you a few questions.
1: We can keep chatting off air. It's been great to meet you, Laurie.
0: Thank you. Same here.

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0: I spoke to Laurie Lawrence in 2019. He won an Order of Australia in 2025 for his work in reducing childhood drownings through education and advocacy. This conversation was produced on the lands of the Gadigal, Turrbal and Yagara peoples. The producer was Nicola Harrison and the executive producer was Carmel Rooney. I'm Sarah Kanoski. Thanks for listening.
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4: ABC News, I'm Eliza Getzey. Treasurer Jim Chalmers has defended his economic track record, placing the blame for the inflation challenge on the Middle East war after another rise in interest rates today. Mr. Chalmers fronted the media this afternoon in the wake of the RBA's decision to raise the cash rate to 4.6%, a level not seen since 2011. While he acknowledged the conflict in the Middle East wasn't the only factor, he dismissed criticism that government spending was a key driver of inflation.
5: I do understand that a lot of Australians are doing it tough, and this decision today from the Reserve Bank will make things tougher. And Australians were already paying a very hefty price for decisions taken about this prolonged war in the Middle East, and today that price got a bit steeper.
4: Economists say people's ability to borrow is being squeezed. It's the fourth interest rate rise this year after hikes in February, March and May. Economist Evan Lucas says for young people, the rise makes the funding for future opportunities harder to attain.
6: Your ability to borrow has been squeezed because they are trying to slow things down. They are trying to make your ability to borrow for a personal loan, a business loan, or what most of you probably are thinking about, a home loan, just that little bit harder.
4: Sarah Hanson-Young and Maureen Faruqi have emerged as contenders in the race to replace Larissa Waters as leader of the Greens. Senator Waters is standing down from the minor party's top job due to ill health after a pre-existing kidney disease worsened in recent months. The Greens party room is expected to meet in the coming days to determine her successor, with both Senators Hanson-Young and Faruqi confirming they will stand for the leadership. Tasmanian Senator Nick McKim will also run as Senator Faruqi's deputy. The Australian government is being urged to push Vietnam to improve its human rights record amid reports an Australian pro-democracy activist has been arrested in Vietnam. Vietnam's Ministry of Public Security says it's arrested Melbourne man Hip Tran and two others over alleged terrorism offences. Pro-democracy group Viet Tan, of which Mr. Tran is a member, claims Mr. Tran was abducted in Cambodia and forcibly taken to Vietnam, and it's condemned the arrests. Human Rights Watch Australia director Daniela Gavshon says Vietnam has form for convicting advocates and those who criticise the government while presenting itself as a modern, reliable trade and security partner for Western countries.
7: And so its reputation does matter. And I think these things are, it's important for the Australian government to push the Vietnamese government on this, because countries that don't respect human rights aren't reliable security and trade partners. So it's really in Australia's best interests, as well as Vietnam's best interests, for them to be respecting human rights.
4: The Australian government says it's making urgent inquiries with Vietnamese authorities and that it has been in touch with Mr. Tran's family. Iran's currency has fallen to a new record low in a stark reflection of how the war in the Middle East has eroded the Iranian economy. Traders in Tehran are now

0: changing more than 2.5 million reals to the US dollar. The latest decline comes after the real hit its previous record low of 2.2 million to the dollar at the start of this month. The currency has repeatedly plumbed new lows since the US and Israel launched the war in February. Staying overseas, Spain's cabinet has agreed to new measures to curb the nation's housing crisis, including a ban on evictions until 2030, tighter rules for short-term rentals, and a two-year extension for existing leases. Here's Larry Buttrose.
1: Health Minister Monica Garcia says it's time to intervene in the speculative housing market and rebalance the scales between citizens and what she calls vulture funds. The move follows the eviction of 87-year-old Mari Carmen Abascal after an investment company bought the apartment she'd lived in for 70 years and massively raised her rent. Her eviction on a stretcher last week triggered protests in Madrid, and her lawyer says she's now considering an offer to return home.
0: And to sport, the former Australian Test cricket opener Ed Cowan says he'd love to serve on the Cricket Australia board. Cowan is the likely nominee from New South Wales to replace Cricket Australia chair Mike Baird after the former New South Wales Premier announced he planned to resign. Baird announced the plans this week after he lost the support of his home state over plans to privatise the Big Bash League. Cowan, who's a director of Cricket New South Wales, says he'd bring 20 years of experience to the board.
2: I'm excited for the challenge to make, hopefully, if I get the opportunity, make a difference in a game that's been bloody good to me, that I care deeply about. You know, it's a missionary role. You got to love the sport and you have to want to make a difference.
0: This is ABC News. 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
4: Hello and welcome to the PM edition of Pacific Beat on ABC Radio Australia. I'm Richard Ewart, and coming up, the mayors of the Northern Marianas appeal to Washington for help in tackling a methamphetamine crisis. And Representative Rugby League returns to New Caledonia for the first time in more than two decades. More on those stories to come, but we begin in Papua New Guinea, where a notorious criminal gang has now been classified by the government as a domestic terrorist organisation. The gang, known as OBT, has long been associated with the city of Lae, but in recent times they've been active elsewhere in the country. And in Madang, there are growing concerns that some young people are adopting the gang's name because of its notoriety, as the town grapples with rising levels of youth crime and unemployment.
5: It's a name spreading quickly through Papua New Guinea. The gang known as Operation Brukimtulite, or OBT, is being blamed for a wave of crime in Lae. Authorities say its numbers are now in the hundreds, mostly made up of young people, and the name is starting to appear in other cities too.
6: It involves networking. I mean, gang groups in Lae, they have their networks in Medang. They have their networks in Kaveng. They have networks in up in the islands.
5: That's investigative journalist Julie Awa. She's been following the OBT for some time in Lae, but 3 weeks ago, she found herself in the middle of the story. It was just after 2 a.m. when OBT members arrived at her home in West Takara.
6: They decided to come with the stapler, the homemade guns. And so they decided to target my home, like 11 of them.
5: Julie called the police, and luckily a few young men from her neighborhood came to help. They're boys she mentors, and some actually have gang links themselves. Later, they brought the OBT boys back to apologize to her. Some were as young as 13, and Julie asked them why they joined the OBT.
6: We're seeing a lot of things. Nobody cares about us. That was one of the responses I saw. The other one was, I don't have, you know, parents, and how can I feed myself? My friends are doing this, so I have to do that in order to at least to eat, to survive.
5: Their answers showed her the problem often starts at home, with many young people turning to gangs because they feel forgotten.
6: It's happening because I think people are not getting down to the root of it.
5: And now the OBT name is being heard beyond Lae. There have been reports of young people using the OBT name in Madang, but local authorities say the original gang members are not moving into the area. Maurice Ban is the president of the Transgogol local level government.
7: The kids are going back to school, but during the holidays they have gone in numbers in group, pulling out things from the people and then going group within the residents, trying to steal from the residents. It's within us only. Listen, it's not from the outside. Here in Meringa, I would say that there's no such problem like this.
5: He thinks some local youths committing crimes may be adopting the OBT name simply because they like the infamy attached to it. Many have left school and have few options.
7: Some parents cannot afford their own kids go to the next level of education. That's why more youth growing up now, in meeting, moving around in group, sitting there and trying to help themselves do this in town now. But, you know, the government doesn't have a good plan now to cater for them now.
5: Back in Lae, Moruba Governor Rainbow Paita says he's concerned about the growing numbers of the OBT.
8: It's just becoming a mob type of mentality. You will have kids, especially young boys, just getting together in groups of 60, 70, 80s, just trying to ransack, taking everything they can.
5: He says authorities are now treating it as a serious security threat.
8: Provincial Executive Council has now made a decision to classify them as a domestic terrorist organization. Basically classifying them as that and then trying to work with police department to see how we can minimize attacks and deal with the perpetrators.
5: But the governor says the response can't just be about policing. And the government also needs to create more jobs and opportunities for young people who have dropped out of school.
8: We still need to do more just to, you know, create a bit of leeway for all our dropouts and all our youth that are currently in places like Lae, Oro. That is something for us, provincial governments and national government, to consider creating more jobs for our bulging population. But immediately, police and all our law and order agencies need to come up with a plan so it doesn't become a trend.
5: And with the increasing number of OBT members being killed in retaliation, he is a clear warning for young people out there joining up.
8: And I'd say, you know, don't get yourself involved. You might not get caught now or, you know, or tomorrow, but eventually these things catch up on people and you don't want to be involved and get yourself tangled in this.
4: The governor of Morobe Province, MPNG Rainbow Paita, ending that report from Natasha Emick. The rise in illicit drug use and drug trafficking across the Pacific has become one of the region's biggest challenges. In the Northern Mariana Islands, methamphetamine consumption has risen to the point where a call has gone out to Washington for extra support. As Dana Karimov reports, the call comes from the CNMI's four mayors in the form of a joint letter to the U.S. Drug Enforcement Agency.
9: In the Commonwealth of the Northern Mariana Islands, methamphetamine has long been the drug of choice, and rates of use are only going up. Charlotte Flores is the manager for the only residential substance abuse rehabilitation program in Saipan. And she says not only is illicit drug use continuing to increase, contamination is making it more dangerous. And on top of that, new drugs are making their way onto the scene.
10: It's gotten worse, and more so now what we see, when they're high, they're also delusional. Their meth is laced with something else, other barbiturates with a hallucinogen. People withdrawing now are also hallucinating, and now we're seeing paranoia. So we know that the drugs now being offered are either stronger or just laced with other barbiturates. Recently, we learned that cocaine entered the CNMI. Running this program for 9 years now, we never saw like any of our participants getting positive tested for cocaine. It's usually just meth and other substances.
9: A narcotics investigator who asked not to be named confirmed Ms. Flores' reports of cocaine use, but said that meth is still the primary illicit drug being intercepted.
11: We've got some information from defendant that some meth are being mixed to lower the grade or the purity. We assume it's being smuggled into the island. As far as if it was being made here, we only hear of rumors, but we do some follow-ups and there's no evidence to prove that there is. Most of it is coming from the mainland or from China.
9: The biggest hurdle for both Ms. Flores and the narcotics investigation team is resourcing.
10: I believe it's been two and a half or three years where we weren't given operational funds. So imagine running a 24/7 facility with lack of funds.
7: We're strictly $8, so I mean, we can't work with only $8 on this car in this unit. We need to work any day of the day or night, weekends, weekdays to fully

0: U.S. family. So that's the reason why we're seeking the help of the U.S. to come in and help us, because we're part of the U.S. And it start to escalate in the community. It reaching also to the level of the youth at school. I have information from the public school administrator that is also, identifying that it's already penetrating the junior high.
1: Mayor Camacho says the problem with the current federal system is that agents will come to the Northern Marianas on a case-by-case basis without addressing the bigger picture.
0: So whoever's assigned down here in CNMI, they cannot really take cases direct from the community or the authority or the mayor. They have to go to their channel, to the chain of command. So it's a lot of process. So we decided to direct our letter down to DA director. And I came from a law enforcement background, and I used to work with these people. So I know the capability, the resources, everything they have.
1: It's been over a month since that letter was sent, and the mayors have yet to receive a reply. When contacted, the DEA told the ABC,
2: We can confirm the agency has received the letter, but we're unable to accommodate your request for an interview at this time.
1: In the meantime, Mayor Camacho is appealing to his community to work together and keep each other safe.
0: I think the solution is let's just, help each other. I'm appealing to all the community, bringing the community together, bringing the different faith leaders, the business community, and I strongly believe that the community is the solution to this community issue.
3: Ramon Camacho, the mayor of Saipan in the Northern Marianas, ending that report from Dana Kerimoff. The Prime Minister of Vanuatu, Jotham Napat, says the Maritime Safety Agency must answer for a deadly ferry disaster after it emerged that the MV Matui was never certified to carry passengers. The trawler sank between the islands of Santo and Ambae on September the 11th, and most of those on board are still missing. Prime Minister Napat has revealed that the Matui's life rafts were not fit for purpose, its distress signal had been switched off, and he says accountability must start at the top. Meanwhile, Dr. Basil Leodoro, Director of Helper One Operations at Respond Global, says their medical teams are on the ground in Santo and Ambae offering mental health support to survivors and the families of the missing.
4: Survivors going through a very difficult time of not just coming to terms with the event or the incident that they were involved in, but also some of them were really trying their best to rescue others and to try their best to rescue the person next to them to bring them back. So I think a lot of them will also be going through survivor guilt. And we can see in our communities, we can see in the responses on social media and the different stages that our families are at the moment going through this grief period. This is, of course, coupled by ongoing loss in families. Here in Vanuatu, we have a multitude of communicable disease outbreaks that the Ministry of Health is addressing at the same time as the mental health and psychosocial team have been deployed to Santo to work with the families of the survivors and the families of the missing persons here in Santo. It's quite a big operation.
5: You mentioned the Prime Minister visiting Luganville. Did the Prime Minister say anything about immediate changes to shipping in Vanuatu?
4: There are big changes that are going to be taking place. The Prime Minister has come out to clearly state to state his orders. One of those was to move the Vanuatu Maritime Safety Authority directly under the Prime Minister's office, and also to look at setting up a rescue coordination center that will be with the Vanuatu Police Force Maritime Wing. So from a legislation and jurisdiction point of view, I think the government is taking the appropriate steps to ensure that this kind of tragedy doesn't happen again. And then from a health and community perspective, our Northern Provincial Hospital Emergency Operations Center, led by Dr. Randy Vakaha, they have also coordinated the mental health teams to go out, including not just face-to-face consultations and community awareness, but also putting out messaging and support through social media. So it's a big operation, Caroline, and it's all hands on deck at the moment.
5: You hear about accidents at sea all the time in the Pacific Islands. So I just wonder why this happens all the

0: the time.
1: It would be very easy to point a finger to one specific reason, but in reality, I believe it's multiple small things that have happened that can lead to these tragedies. So some cases, it's the weather and ignoring the marine warnings. In some cases, it's the captain of the vessel, whether it's sailing while intoxicated or sailing with inadequate crew or inadequate information. I think there's a multitude of little factors that cause our people to be lost at sea.
0: So the survivors, where are they now, in hospital?
1: We had 14 survivors admitted to Northern Provincial Hospital here in Luganville. 13 of them have already been discharged and are recovering at home. One survivor is probably going to be discharged this week from hospital, but they all did very well. There were 12 males and 2 females. All adults were the lucky ones to make it back to shore.
2: Dr. Basil Leodoro, Director of Helper One Operations at Respond Global, on the ground in Vanuatu. He was speaking there to Caroline Tiraman. You're listening to the PM edition of Pacific Beat on ABC Radio Australia. I'm Richard Ewerts, and while the focus of rugby league development in the Pacific is largely on Samoa, Tonga, Fiji, and of course Papua New Guinea, some of the minnows are keen to make an impact. Vanuatu, for example, staged an international match on home soil for the first time in 10 years back in June, and now the game has returned to New Caledonia for the first time in more than 20 years. A very inexperienced group of under-17s flying the Pacific Tres or Pacific 13 banner lined up against the touring Queensland Irish under-17s. And although the outcome of the matches wasn't pretty, assistant coach and former France under-21 player Laurent Garnier says playing any sort of match on French soil is a significant step forward for the Pacific Tres initiative.
3: We are starting the whole process from scratch, but in the process, we're sending players in Australia, in France. We got 6 from the initial project 6 years ago. We are playing in the French Colts Elite One, which is good. In terms of result, that was too many points against us, but we did way better on the second game. I think we scored 3 tries, which is a big achievement, knowing some kids don't know how to do a tackle and they don't know the rules very well and what rugby is all about. But look, everyone enjoys themselves, the Queensland Irish and the players, the staff and the families. They had a wonderful time.
2: When was the last time that a rugby league match of a representative nature played, if ever, in New Caledonia?
3: In the early 2000s, when we had a real championship starting in New Caledonia, the last game, I think, was in 2003 or 4, where they received a New Zealand team. So that's more than 20 years without an international game on New Caledonian soil.
2: So much talk these days right across the Pacific about pathways for young players coming through. And what you have in New Caledonia, this is literally the beginning of building those pathways, isn't it?
3: Yes, we just need to keep going and to keep fighting and keep the fire these kids and family have for their children to learn the game and get opportunities to get some, why not, some career and some life in Australia. Every year, I think we got 1 or 2 players we send in French clubs. The Super 13, Super 13, as they call the championship. They are very interested because we got big bodies and athletic kids, you know, just natural athletic bodies.
2: What then are the prospects perhaps in the next year or two of some of the players that you started with before this group you've now put together in New Caledonia? Could they come back and form an older age group team?
3: That's the plan, and we are talking about that. Some guy, some coach wants to actually create already a female team. So we will have a female team in the next few months. They are already training. And first grade over 18 squad who could start to play some games on the island. But the stuff we're missing is some coaches with football background, because all these kids play rugby 7, tag or rugby union. And the story of the French rugby league is we are fighting against rugby union everywhere in the world. When we want to bring rugby league to the people, rugby union people who say, nah, we don't want you. You are stealing our player, but we are stealing absolutely nothing. The kids over there are made to play rugby league.
2: And you will be well aware that there's a lot of money flying around the Pacific at the moment from the Australian government for spending on development in Samoa, in Tonga, in Fiji, in Papua New Guinea. Is there any prospect that you could get a little bit of money out of the French government to help with this project?

0: That's going to be difficult because the French government is cutting all the fund for all sports, you know. But this group of coach and family in New Caledonia, they are not waiting for the government money to do stuff. So they raise money for the tour, paying for the tickets, for the accommodation. And yes, of course, it would be very nice if the money and the fund the NRL wants to put in the Pacific, a little part of that will go to the Pacific Trust because that's a wonderful project with people who are very passionate about the game and developing these kids.
1: So, how would you assess the level of popularity of rugby league in New Caledonia at the moment? Do people pay a lot of attention to the NRL in Australia?
0: Not yet, because they lost the habit to watch rugby league, but you can actually watch rugby league NRL, especially on the French channel beIN Sports. So they are able to watch the game in the same time. You know, they don't have to wake up at 8 o'clock in the morning to watch the game like the French rugby league fans are doing. And I say that to the kids in the shed. I say, you need to watch the game on TV. When you're watching, that's a good way to learn. And for the best of them and the more focused and motivated players, come in Australia, get your visa, have a work and play in Australia. We got one, two kids who did that already. So that's our goal. We keep fighting. We keep fighting. Some people create a Caledonian Rugby League Federation more than 20 years ago, and now we try to blow on the ashes because something is still here for the love of Rugby League in New Caledonia.
1: Laurent Garnier, Pacific Trez assistant coach and also a scout for the North Queensland Cowboys in the NRL. Finally, Elon Musk's company SpaceX is celebrating something of a triumph after sending the largest and most powerful rocket ever built into orbit. As Bridget Fitzgerald reports, engine failure forced ground control to cut the mission short, but nevertheless, commentators are hailing it as an incredible feat.
2: 3, 2, 1.
3: In a plume of fire and steam, Starship blasts into a blue sky. And it is enormous. On the launch pad, the SpaceX rocket is as tall as a 40-story building. This is Starship's 14th flight since 2023, but it's the first to go into orbit.
4: The go-no-go pull for orbit has finished, and we are go for orbit.
3: Dr. Wendy Whitman Cobb is Deputy Commandant at the School of Advanced Air and Space Studies and Professor of Strategy and Security Studies.
5: Not only SpaceX's, but NASA's future plans essentially lie on the back of Starship. They'd be able to get it into orbit today and demonstrate that not only can you get it into orbit, but you can get it down is a huge step forward for both SpaceX and what NASA has planned for the near future.
3: It wasn't all smooth sailing. One of the rocket's engines shut down earlier than planned, and the mission was scheduled to run for 10 hours but was cut short after 3, but not before the ship deployed 26 Starlink satellites into orbit. And Wendy Whitman Cobb says getting a ship of Starship's size into orbit is a feat in itself.
5: So it is the most powerful rocket that we've ever launched, and that surpasses the Saturn V rocket that we used to get to the moon. And I saw one figure today where apparently its carrying capacity is that of the International Space Station.
3: Starship will likely play a key role in future space exploration.
5: SpaceX is also planning missions to the moon and eventually Mars, all using Starship. For NASA, this is going to be the human landing system for the first missions that actually land on the moon.
3: The launch of a super heavy ship into orbit also signals potential research opportunities. Dr. Martin Elvis is a senior astrophysicist at the Center for Astrophysics at Harvard and the Smithsonian.
6: Oh, for me, I think it will enable us to fly James Webb-type class missions, so the cutting-edge flagship missions, as NASA calls them, for much less money. When you built James Webb Space Telescope, the mirrors famously had to fold out in a very intricate series of maneuvers. You could plop the whole mirror in the cargo area of the rocket without any folding at all, making it much simpler to build, to test, to fly.
3: Starship splashed down in the Pacific Ocean off Hawaii in a burst of flame.
7: Starship has landed.
3: But as far as space travel goes, it was still mission complete.
1: Bridget Fitzgerald reporting, and that's all from this edition of Pacific Beat, which is produced on the lands of the Wurundjeri and Wurundjeri peoples of the Kulin Nation. I'm Richard Hewitt. We're back in the morning at 6:05 PNG time with Aggie Chapo.

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6: Hello, Algetana. Welcome. Long this is a triple 10 minute. Long news na current affairs broadcast. Long ABC Radio Australia One Talk program. Long today, tunde, number 29 day. Long moon September 2026. Me, Caroline Tiraman. Long program. One plaman save blong Papua New Guinea is cool long Australia, long piney mall road, blong down him na stop him corruption. One pla West Papua man he talk and by hard true long all West Papua people he broke loose him Indonesia. Planty Aswa is have come up in Birwa long all Solwara long Pacific region. Na president blong PNG Media Council I come up also nupla president blong Pacific Islands News Association. That's all past them sample news one them Hilda Wayne.
7: Thank you, Carol. Pro Democracy Group Vietan. Is it talk also one pla Melbourne man na Norway and Vietnamese one walk blong em. Emol Vietnamese authority even abducted mo kissim tupla. Way no be animal international law. Mania am E train and a Christmas blame 50. Now I've been going to Cambodia one time. One walk blong em. Duke to one new an. Lost start to this blue moon. To play even fly go long Pompeii long boom one time all Vietnamese human rights activist. That's all one walk now. Family blong all. You know Aram long tupla. Start long 18 September you coming up now. Time to play and I've been come back long Australia. Mr. Tren am a member blong Vietan. One political group where he's have advocate long democracy long Vietnam. Where Vietnamese government is our calling more loss on terrorist organization. Australian Medical Association it took look out long one plus strike. Blong all Victorian public health doctor where by come up long 4 day display week. Now let's look out on this plus strike by bugger up more service long all patients. All public health doctors long Victoria State by stopping work. Now long 1:30 and 5:30 long afternoon. Long so in Bellevue blong all long state government. Long all work condition blong all. No emergency room, na sample critical services by operate yet. No not plus service all surgery by bungi maybe low display time long strike. Macedon Rangers Shire Council long Victoria to call some. Lono naplo making one plot talk behind long dive long one plum man. Long plus popular tourist place. Also we call him hanging rock. This laman been put on a die long classic Friday afternoon long 1 kilog. Council to call some all by making sample review long how display we come up. Na subsolely by sending him all procedure. No sign. Infrastructure display hub beyond long all waiting findings for corona long on plan investigation you going to sell this la die. United Nations it also make a big plot party crap where make him in a plant your land long Yemen mark long 142,000 people. He been losing house in a place long all where he bugger up him health system long country. World Health Organization he took look out long sample health alert long cholera outbreak overcrowding na unsafe water where you know good plot drink. Na poor sanitation or place, you know, good long online sleep, long all displacement camp. United States President Donald Trump, he confirming all same, all U.S. negotiators, or most line, even talk one time all Iranian officials, tete. Long last weekend, Mr. Trump, he talk some me reject him or talk no god, long latest peace proposal, long Iran, where Iran, he back him also all ready, long war. That's all I believe, or some diplomacy must come up, long this blow war, long Middle East. Mr. Trump, he talking all reporters, long Oval Office. Also, more team blong me talk to quantum all Iranian mouse line. Now, me not talk clear, suppose USC winning this blow war long Middle East. Now, display Pinism Radio Australia News.
6: Thank you, Hilda. Passing blong using nothing money blong all Narpla people or government blong Papua New Guinea. I walk long making all people I sit down one time no got something true or only poor. Desela M Tok Tok Blong 1 plus Sumatin Blong Papua New Guinea who sati make him all PhD school or study long Griffith University long Queensland, where I look long online or institution long Australia, and will save workbung long stopping corruption. John Watmelik, who sat is have work one time autonomous Bougainville government, now he make him doctor of philosophy school, long help him all people, he look save long all good plan road, long stop him passing no good long corruption, na too long come up him good plan sit down long PNG na Bougainville. Me ask him long story more.
8: Topic blong here, me look long work boom, long all integrity institution, also Independent Commission Against Corruption, Ombudsman Commission, Public Prosecutor, and this law integrity institution. Yeah, and we study how about the work boom, the fighting corruption. So long come out inside long all place, believe me. Me am a master long this class scholarship long Australian government, where he looks at long all Pacific. Sabe mana Mary, where only come long here, look at him, sabe. Now go back long place, believe me, long help him, all people, believe me.
6: Papua New Guinea, you know that good plan. Name law, this is a side blow, corruption, yeah. Emi, one plot challenge or?
8: He got kind look long, our money looking this plot of corruption. All white man, only looking long, look long all, according long all standard, where only certain things, suppose only looking he got bribery inside long public service. Only look him all same, only election too, or politician he buy him vote, or work long all. I organize the Ombudsman Commission in a strong so long side long or white man only bringing me come is a look. Any base long on this plow standard where Transparency International look long and long place blow you me. You me performance blow you me and you me no got good lesson up inside long this plow international standing. It a big plow walk. Where you mean long walking long strong in more kind institution or some independent commission against corruption, Ombudsman Commission. I'm all institution. But I'm not me believe all same. All institution you can start, but all passing blow you me, and me start yet. All tumbuna it of you me long passing respect. But look out in ground, look out in environment, look out in solvara. Suppose me bring in this talk in English, all it talk stewardship. Stewardship or same, you must come up was man now, was married blow ground. Suppose you me got this passing, me believe, you mean not still long. Money blong people, you mean not working something that any no straight because any tambu lo custom blong you need. Then long not aside, people too using this like custom blong one talk system can, all using can long go na, put him all one talk blong all work, silly money long all contract. So you mean need long really identify him, you mean who's a straight inside the community. So look blong me, you mean need look long root blong corruption. And that's where study domini work long study now. One more way now passing long you me yet, where you make and strong him long down in this place. Something with any no strength.
6: Time you stop long Australia, but you look long way government or people long Australia is have a look him this la.
8: Yes.
6: Have to corruption or one name?
8: Yes, tell me now, but working case study long Australia. Specifically because me start from Queensland, but me study integrity institutions from Queensland, or time organization of Crime and Corruption Commission Queensland. But me also study when something come up from Northern Territory Independent Commission Against Corruption. Australia or anti-corruption institution, and me take him all more than 3 decades now, 30 to 40 years only stopping it. Recently, only set him up this National Anti-Corruption Commission, blong all Canberra, I think in 2024. But all our institution, blong all this plug at our state inside Australia, only stopping it. Apart from this plug, I'm comparing one time when I'm something come up long Pacific, especially long Papua New Guinea when we come long in. Now, because me employed by autonomous Bougainville government, now only got autonomous Bougainville government, me too by studying. So study blow me, you may identify corruption things, but by me making one emblem. So look blow me, how by me must walk through long this town institution, long pine him out, corruption before he come up, now you must thread him.
6: Passing blow corruption, emi sa come up in one kind heavy long old people.
8: Number one, something true, you may not look him or find service on them. Because public funding through the budget, and he run now. nai kamapim all good tarot, all good lausit, all transportation, good la law and order long place, good la information, communication and technology, and money in your own long budget. Now suppose you need putting this la money go long own pocket blooming, na putting long all want to blooming, and you kai kai, and you go long overseas, na buy more property, or call it money laundering long narapla country. Now, all this plow selfish line inside long government system, na public servant, na company only collaborate and meet long this and network long all yeah. Money now, you know, run long come up in good place in that. So English only call him quality of service. How by quality of service or quality of life by come up? And this lab and up come up long place. You need looking level of Turangu or white man calling poverty and by any type of same.
6: John Watmelik, Doctor of Philosophy, Sumatin, Long Griffith University, Long Queensland. West Papua, it got heavy, blong human rights abuse. That's all leader, he must behind him straight all international law. Na road blong address him, all desela heavy. Desela right blong all West Papua people, M. Olibin rouse him long 1962, long desela act of free choice. Time Indonesia, he been kissing West Papua, na come aninit long Indonesia. Frank Makanui, who sati one pla naturalized citizen blong Papua New Guinea, na papa mama blongen, he been bringing him igolo PNG, all same all West Papua refugee. And me talk mo long desela one time Hilda Wayne.
9: Me also one pla man sawe long this la international law, me like talk out also why government long Indonesia, na government long Netherlands, na government long the United States, na UN General Assembly, why only no talk out of them, West Papua legal standing was removed. Was it done deliberately or accidentally? Na suppose accidentally, using justice system, na giving back this legal standing long West Papua, so West Papuan people or leadership only can use him this status belong on, long use him law, long argue, long case belong on. Right now, suppose you go talk law one plus government, because only no got legal standing or government by talk, or am domestic problem long Indonesia. You go solve him one time Indonesia. That's because West Papuan people do not have legal standing.
7: Emi public information emi save or some.
9: Yes.
7: It got heavy blong human rights all issues long West Papua. Display you think or some e true is come up long West Papua as a strong him to fight long lose Indonesia.
9: Because you know got display legal standing. No got man by look save long all get a human rights abuses that happen long West Papua. Something and come up, place clear. But because West Papuan people, you know, got legal standing, no got man by touch him all. Even now, long Pacific Islands Forum, this got talk long human rights, he go pass long this Pacific Islands Forum. Now, only like him, human rights commission must go inside the West Papua. But UN talk, we must ask him Indonesia past them. We give him approval. So we plug and sell him team. We go long check him this plan. Or allegations or something come up low West Papua. Indonesia am not giving approval to this day. Hamas 3+4+ year now. UN cannot intervene because West Papuan people in no got legal standing. So question long me am of them. Why now West Papuan people toss all long this world in no got legal standing? They are not recognized as a group of people under international law. You can talk long Palestine, you can talk long Rohingyas, you can talk long South Sudan, all Bougainville, all get a mania, only people here, only got legal standing. So the world can hear about them and take action. West Papua, that's all, no got legal standing. So me not abusing one plus law, long one plus country, or long international law, long under the UN. Long fight case long me because me simply do not have legal standing. So me like talk out also. Maski you can make him kind talk long one and something come up or man or make him human rights abuse. But no that one black country long world or international community can touch him West Papua because he no got legal standing. United Nations do not have authority to enter Indonesia to check claims of human rights abuses because West Papuan people in no got legal standing.
7: Onam kan process em West Papua need long, behind him long, kisim sila look save long, he got legal standing long, ask him no this law heavy blong all na long, UN world law address him all heavy blong all.
9: Osam lo case blo bougainvillea, case blo bougainville em lo 1975 time PNG kisim independence, bougainville been agree lo come up PNG. Now em like him independence, so under international law, that will be called, they want to secede from PNG. Long case belong West Papua, he no, only no agree long one plus something. All people belong all time, New York Agreement was signed in 1962. Indonesia, US, or Netherlands ask him what people want him something, only like him. No that man ask him all. So long this like issue now, this like case legal standing only around him. So now, only no got talk now. So what I'm trying to establish, MOSM, case belong West Papua was it the attempt to remove the legal standing and only walking deliberate or only accidentally walking. Because law am clear, or get a people got right law self-determination. And this law am all right in 1948 and come up along UN Article 1, subclause 2. And talk of them, or get a people of color, creed, na. Only a right no come up self-determination. That's all on 1962 time New York Agreement was signed over a territorial dispute. 1 year later, only runs in this legal rights block people. And only working deliberate or accident. Now, because me play you know that legal right, no that man like harem worry blow me play, all West Papua people.
6: Frank Makanui, who's at the one plan naturalized citizen, blong Papua New Guinea. Naomi Bin Tok Tok, one time Hilda Wayne.
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6: One pla save man blong Ronnie Molbot lo solwara na husat I one pla medical doctor too. Itokol sem all get a line I papa long all ships or boat long Pacific region. I must behind him good through all low blong Ronnie Molbot. Long region. Dr. Basil Leodoro, he make him desla tok tok behind long MV Matui, one ply passenger boat long Vanuatu, he been capsized long Solwara, long number 11 day long desla moon. Desla ship he been walk long Karim, all passenger long Ambae, Nansanto, time em he been capsized. Something all same 3+10-7 all passenger, he walk long loose yet. All rescue line, I been save him, na help him 1+10-4 all passenger, na 2+ I been die. This is all story, long all ship, I go down, long all solwara, I 1+ kind story, where is a wekama, poro get the time, long Pacific region. Na me ask him, Dr. Basil Leodoro, when him something true, is a make him plenty ship, long Pacific region, is a bagger up, long solwara.
10: Me thinks it got full up all different factors where only come into play, then you got one tragedy in the Solwata. Also, one seafarer, me got one respect for Solwata. Lo work with me, Glenn again, lo ship MV Helper 1, we based the Vanuatu. Me come across some full up incidents where any to do with them safety. And me thinks it had, you me point them finger, lo one single reason. For one name, you need to look all tragedy all time around the Pacific. But me save say you me everyone got one responsibility, you me everyone got one duty blow you me play, then we come the safety blow all life safety blow crew all passengers, then you start the salt water. So me look forward to one regional approach where all standards here you me save set them. By need blow any start low level blow training blow seafarers, and training blow captains or crew, you need look at all same standards throughout the Pacific. And then you may come and have low level blow legislation, more blow government where all get a tool, you must cut all standards where you must have a reinforcement. And we believe that every government only got one responsibility, not just blow regulate them, more enforce them. but also blo support them all ship owners, lol something will some dry dock, maybe one government dry dock, one slipway where every ship owner instead the only must go or travel overseas, call of Fiji or Australia or New Zealand, the only make them all maintenance the ship, only have to make them in country no more. So you can pull up all good for something where each government blue you mean only have to make them, to make them sure say all maritime standards that you may have a fallen. And then lastly, law come down law. All captains and all crew and all standards for safety on board, but also before they depart, it got all processes we stop and all laws only stop at international level, but maybe any time blow Pacific or some one region, you meet all families, all seafarers. I think any time blow you meet too, you may look strong law, all safety standards, and you may look how you may have apply law, all different vessels for you meet, keeping crew. More keeping passengers only safe all time.
6: Biru, long MV Matui, long Vanuatu, I come up, tupla moon behind Tasol, long tupla boat, I been capsized, na killing more long tupla 10, all people long East New Britain province, long Papua New Guinea. Behind long Desila Biru, money go pass long New Island Provincial Disaster Office, I been ask him, Papua New Guinea government, long make him all get a boat, na ship, long only mass got all beacon, long all rescue line, it can look him, na go hurry up, na help him all passenger. All same, Emmy been talking me, in a long time ago, Pinis.
11: Also, beacon one me talk of Logan, also, no, you mean no, engineer region. This is your coverage, no, this is only limited. We play video on something where Emmy can cover him. Tribal area. Geographic setting the NGA region, and we placed up close to the equator. Equator and we or road long on one and low orbiting satellite. Yeah. So every 30 minutes, I want to satellite by surpass. So suppose one boat and we call a distress, then activity one play distress beacon. Every 30 minutes, we play by a person, the distress boat is stopped. Then we play a salimon boat as well, go on a rescue boat, a carbon campaign. Right now, we play no that all beacon and one of all small craft we play. But in Los Angeles, we also call him on personal locating beacon, emergency position one of radio indicating beacon. So as we play can cut off something, but you see what we play, we locate him on both time on stable distress, maybe 30 minutes, we play the position.
6: You like by you look him this like come up or him walk long national government, long make him this?
11: We play can make him come up. Because if Australia, you walk in long road, get a small craft long road. When you go, you get a pleasure craft, you only got, only must got EPEB and PNB. Australia got a small craft long road. Why not PNG by you not forgot? Only pleasure is a satellite technology. The people or both don't tell you in the region, only can get this beacon. We believe also, by increasing one of the people by Savel or Usat or both. On plenty boat you can lose or somewhere. Besides the communication, you can plenty boat is a lose. But because no restriction, no communication, that's all, we play no sabe, how much makes a lose. But if you make good in the PLB, time boat you lose and may activate it, but you make it look straight, how much the boat and you can lose, then Jerry.
6: M. Terence Tasia, Disaster Management Officer, long New Island Province, long Papua New Guinea. Lion Blanc Pacific Islands News Association, or PINA, now it got Nupla president behind long old member Blanc Desala Lion, he been boom long Fiji, long week ago, Pinis, now marking Mr. Neville Choi, also Nupla leader Blanc all. Mr. Choi, who's at the president Blanc Papua New Guinea Media Council, by go pass long PINA in up long 2028. Time PNG by hosting Narpla PINA meeting na makim Nupla president again. Mr. Choi talk all walk long media long Pacific region. Now he walk long looking all big plus senis to mass na all newsman Mary. He must walk hard na out him all story way true na help him all people na all government long this la kind time long digital technology. Me ask him long this la nupla walk blong in.
12: Because something I'm

0: the Tukla year, Pacific Islands News Association is our hosting Pacific Media Summit. So last year, Pacific Media Summit, number 7 Pacific Media Summit, and we've been come up long new well long 2024. So over the time this summit is like an annual general meeting, long over the membership long PINA. Now long over this AGM is we got the election long all new plan executive long leading PINA long not to play year. Now we're going up long Narapla Pacific Media here long 2028.
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0: Okay, walk blong media inside long Pacific long long region and yosem long strong in informing good na educating all people blong yumi. So inside long one country blong yumi, sometime all sample government blimi no sa look good long media, sample only support him, sample country in no ka. So walk long kind of body of same Pacific Island News Association and long market mouse long get all media inside long region, long Pacific region. So this time Victor walk long PINA. So I'm number one Victor look seven long PINA lo carry out walk long and M seven look long all National Media Association or Council inside long one all Pacific country. All this less of a market mouse long local media organization. And now sa PINA sa make him talk long market mobile is called National Media Association, now member long of media on 111 newsroom inside long 11 country.
1: Long all people long side long kiss him all information or story all same. Why this lie any important long all people long travel or when him something come up long backyard long all or long all Narapla country?
0: Now we you may serve ourselves social media come up big plan. But in the work long true work media and all mainstream media serve making. So mainstream media got wrote na process go behind him long checking good information, na compiling good by a clear straight long all reader or audience na man marrying. So all man marrying must look serve to us and make social media where plenty line is a post nothing. Na you know almost serve behind him all guideline or news or wrote long writing straight news. On mainstream media, only some of the animal is called guideline. On certain, only some of presenting good information, long strong in the strong in the kissing looks of some or Mary Massave. This time, any good news, only checking good, only presenting, and no can believe in Tomas or Narapla source blown news and no social media. And most in the important law, on news on Mary Massave, the importance blown news.
1: Today, where social media like any. Anyone and anyone, he can go put him ting blong all on social media or Facebook, na kind of same. So, anyone pla hat pla walk long you pla long media is kill him like this is our kind of story we come up. Some pla lo social media in Australia na foul him ting blong all people or.
0: Yes, also any big to something alongside long on mainstream media and newsroom, long make him straight walk long because only some when he got looks away stuff in his also more social media platforms, some of the time only not have verifying good information, na he no got law only have behind him. Also now newsroom is stuff in his or mainstream media newsroom, long time the big play heavy or disaster, he more better lo behind him all people list have also go back in the mainstream media. Because all this time we have verified news source. I mean news we only can trust them. This time work plus and work plus PINA inside the Pacific, work plus 111 National Media Association, the strong standard, the 11 country.
1: So long Pacific region, before you talk some time all government in you know, one bell one team all line inside long media and only put him all law against him all or kind of same. So, any one pla hat pla walk too?
0: Yes, passing long banish him, look out him, promote him, this laptop, me preserve you say media freedom, any big pla walk. Media freedom in over the country in Central Pacific or democratic country, he must get strong pla media freedom. This pla media freedom, this like me not talk nothing. Any kind of same looks away or same old newsman and newsmary, only got right to make him still walk. Long when them only walking slow walk long strong him serving na thinking na look serving na understanding long old people. So suppose all government long Pacific look serving, and one plan walk the soul and people serving walking. Maybe long media na all government too. Maybe like looking old people long you mean long. He seems straight the information.

0: from Lanier. Hi, Mario.
1: Good morning. What was the question again?
0: Armistead Maupin's Tales of the City novels are set in which US city?
1: Oh, okay. I don't know.
0: That's okay.
1: I've got no idea.
0: See you, Mario. Bye-bye. Hey, Cameron's texted us again. Cameron is aboard QF-25 at 36,000 feet. He's over Port Moresby heading on the way to Tokyo. I don't believe we've had a texter. Have we, Dave? I don't believe we have had a texter up in the sky before. Anyway, Cameron says, my tray table is most certainly not stowed and my G&T is going down nicely. Thanks. Dave, can you rattle around in the nightlife lounge there and see if you can rustle up a G&T for us? That sounds very attractive, Cameron. Good on you. Dylan's in Campbelltown. Hi, Dylan.
2: G'day, mate. How are you?
0: Very well. Armistead Maupin's Tales of the City novels are set in which US city?
2: Oh, it's got me buggered. Just going to have a crack. Los Angeles.
0: Not Los Angeles. No. Sorry, Dylan. No, not Los Angeles. 1-300-800-222 is the number. There are lines free. Karen from Altona. Hello, Karen.
3: Hello.
0: Question number three. We're in City. Armistead Maupin's Tales of the City novels are set in which US city?
3: Okay, San Francisco.
0: Correct. Yes, it is. It's in San Francisco. Question number four, we're in City, if you like, but you can move.
3: Tell me the other categories, I understand.
0: A big category, bird names, the South Pacific, or words that can go after mud.
3: Mank.
0: What's that?
3: Did you say mank?
0: No, mud, M-U-D.
3: I'll try that one.
0: Words that can go after mud. Jonas Grumby was the real name of which character from Gilligan's Island?
3: I didn't watch that show.
0: Okay.
3: I think I watched it once or twice. I'll let you know. I'll just make something up and I'll say Mudfalls.
0: No. Thanks, Karen. See you. Bye. No. Robin says, Phil, has the plane dropped yet? If not, it will, so be prepared. Oh, come on. Cameron's having a very nice time there. He's sitting back. I wonder if Cameron, are you in the middle? You're not in the middle seat or something horrible, are you? You can let us know. 1-300-800-222 is my number. Ray in the Bay has got the right answer. I wonder how Cameron's listening if he's in a plane. Must be on the app, seeing as the phone would have to be in flight mode. No. Well, you see, if they've got... a lot of planes these days, you can get the internet. So that's how he'd be listening. He'd just be listening through the Listen app. That's how he'd be doing it. You're able to do that on a lot of flights these days. Tom in Perth. G'day, Tom.
4: Hey, Phil. How you doing?
0: Oh, I'm pretty good. We're in a category for question number four, words that can go after mud. Jonas Grumby was the real name of which character from Gilligan's Island?
4: I'm not sure.
0: No good?
4: No good.
0: Okie doke. Thanks anyway. Barbie from Newcastle's got the right answer. Paul from North Fitzroy, good on you, Morgan. Milkman Dan. Yep, that's true. 1-300-800-222. John from Mitcham, yes, I agree with you. Barbara from Falconbridge. Hi, Barb.
5: Hi. That was quick.
0: Oh, well, yeah, I think, you know, people got a bit stuck on Armistead Maupin. But we've moved on. Words that can go after mud.
5: Mm-hmm.
0: Jonas Grumby was the real name of which character from Gilligan's Island?
5: I was thinking of Captain, but that doesn't go after mud. Mud Captain. So that can't be right. Mud Professor. Mud Gilligan's. I'm trying to think of all the characters from Gilligan's Island. I can't even think of the two girls' names. Mm. Names that can go after mud, right?
0: Words that can go after mud. Jonas Grumby was the real name of which character from Gilligan's Island?
5: I'll just go with...

0: Yes, Sheryl Crow. Luke, Brad from St Hubert's Island says you can sing the Australian National Anthem to Gilligan's Island, which I just tried in my head. You can, actually, that's true. Luke, sorry, I've been distracted by this. Question number 9. We're in bird names. If you like, you can stay there.
1: What are the other categories, please?
0: City, a big category. Words that can go after mud and the South Pacific.
1: Big category sounds fun, please.
0: A big category.

0: engaged in serious crimes against the US. Jack Smith brought two since-dismissed criminal cases against the president over his alleged attempts to overturn the 2020 election and his alleged mishandling of classified documents after his first term. Mr. Trump has denied he did anything wrong. Mr. Smith has told the hearing he stands by his decision to bring charges against the president.
1: If asked whether to prosecute a former president today, based on the same facts, I would do so regardless of whether that president was a Republican or a Democrat. The charges against President Trump were the result of the evidence.
0: UK Prime Minister Andy Burnham has delivered his first Labour Party conference speech since entering Number 10, laying out his plan for the country. His wide-ranging address covered care, pensions, housing, welfare, electoral reform, Brexit, energy and water. Mr. Burnham says he's ready to do things his predecessors wouldn't.
2: Hope comes from honesty, and we will have hope again. But first, honesty. It comes from saying the things politicians usually avoid. I will say it straight. Britain has been on the wrong path for a long time.
0: US mother Lindsay Clancy has appeared in court for the first time since her murder trial fell apart earlier this month, with lawyers on both sides arguing how to proceed with the case. The 36-year-old has admitted to killing her three children in 2023, but she pleaded not guilty to murder, arguing she had postpartum psychosis at the time. Her defence argued that the judge should use his power to declare her not guilty, but prosecutors say the state met its burden in proving her guilt after 12 jurors failed to reach a unanimous verdict during the trial. The next hearing will be in November. Back home, Victoria's corruption watchdog has issued a warning to political parties and candidates ahead of the state election, saying it's a time of heightened vulnerability. Georgia Lenton-Williams reports.
3: IBAC Commissioner Victoria Elliott has issued a letter to political parties and candidates alerting them to corruption risks in the lead-up to November's election. In the letter, Commissioner Elliott urges candidates to act with transparency and keep detailed records, particularly when dealing with people making donations. She says it's essential that parties and candidates remain aware of the approaches that can be used by people or organisations to improperly influence decisions through lobbying, pressures, favours, donations or gifts. Victorians head to the polls on November 28th.
0: And in sport, cricket New South Wales's likely nominee for the Cricket Australia Board is Ed Cowan, says his state isn't opposed to privatisation on principle. Cowan looks set to replace Cricket Australia chair Mike Baird as the state's nominee on the Cricket Australia Board after the former Premier announced he was resigning from his position. ABC News.
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7: Yes, indeed. Always coming through with that funky bass and the sound effects. Sending much love and blessings to all four corners of the Pacific. For we are now about to get into some music, into some vibrations, into some fun. Most importantly, we're about to get into the fale. My name is Howard Atuke for ABC Radio Australia. I hope you're doing well, wherever you are in the world. Good morning, good afternoon, good evening. We have some great music coming your way as we reflect on a festival that I worked at over the weekend, Pacifica May. Big shout out to the crew of Mianjin in Brisbane. But before we get into the music, we must always proceed with acknowledgement and respects to the traditional owners of this land from which I am broadcasting from, the Gadigal people of the Eora Nation, as we recognize the close ties to the land, the waterways, and the seas. We send love and acknowledgement and respect to the elders past and present, and to any more that are tuned in today. We also say that sovereignty has never been ceded, always was, always will be, Aboriginal land. And as I said, Pacifica Made was over the weekend, had some great performances. I'll talk about it as we progress. But let's play something from the headliner of the evening, the Queen, the one and only Aradhana. This one with At Ease, Getting Stronger in the Funny.

tell you what, she is an incredible performer. Not only has a sweet charm about her, but she is loved by the community. And to see her interact with the crowd, her fans, it's just a beautiful relationship that have beautiful chemistry. The one and only Aradhana had the fortune of seeing her perform over the weekend at Pacifica Made. That song she performed as well, called Wake Up. And before that, we heard Getting Stronger featuring At Ease. But on the weekend, At Ease was, their parts were sung by our very own, well, it's originally from Aotearoa, but now resides in Australia. Was performed by Jay Squeezy, who also performed his own set during the night. In the Whale, ABC Radio Australia, playing you some music that was performed, well, not necessarily performed, but the artists performed at Brisbane's festival, Pacifica Made. And I just mentioned Jay Squeezy, so let's play something from him. Shout out to my Fijians and Samoans out there. This one is called Show You, right here in the Whale.

Such a beautiful, beautiful song. I tell you what, you really can't beat Islander Harmonies and this top tier. That is Jay Squeezy alongside Junior Songetta. The song called Just You and Me. And before that, we heard Jay Squeezy with Show You. My name is Howl Atukefu. You're listening to the music and vibrations of In the Fale ABC Radio Australia. And this evening, we're reflecting on the great music that was on display over the weekend in Brisbane, in Mianjin, at the Pacifica Made Festival. Not only were there some great musical acts, but there were some great dance cultural performances as well. On show, representing and flying the flags for islands such as Tonga, of course, Samoa, PNG, Tuvalu, Cook Islands, Niue. Who else was there? There was quite a few. Fiji, of course. It was just a beautiful evening of love and togetherness and community. And I thought, you know what? This evening, let's just reflect on some of the music or some of the artists that played that evening. We heard Jay Squeezy. Right now, we're going to First Nations artists who I hadn't heard before this evening. And I was blown away by his performance. Going to his album, Betting on Black. This is Junga G with Adore. In the Fale, ABC Radio Australia. Australia.

The sounds of Junkie G, just like you just heard right there. His live performance filled with a lot of energy, a lot of joy, a lot of musicality. So if you love the sounds of the last couple of songs I played, go check out his album, Betting on Black. That song right there was Sun, Moon, Stars. And before that, we heard Adore. Junkie G. Go check him out, especially if you're going to see a live performance. His band is dope as well. Reflecting on the music that was played, it was the artist that played the Pacifica Made Festival over the weekend. You were in the Fale, ABC Radio Australia. The last artist that I'm going to play, who was actually the first artist that played before the others did, is Pacific Break winner of 2025, Mantis, flying the flag for Vanuatu. His performance was really dope as well. Just great breath control, you know, his delivery, his pronunciation, and just his stage presence in general. If you get a chance to see Mantis, please do. We're going to play one of the songs he played that night and the song that won him the Pacific Break. Big tune, Mantis, Weatherman, right here, ABC Radio Australia.

Yes, indeed. He's a special talent flying the flag for Vanuatu. That is your very own Mantis. A couple of songs that display the type of lyricist, type of performer that he is, and that he displayed over the weekend at the Pacifica Made Festival. A couple of songs from him. We started with Weatherman, and that song right there, When I Wake Up. My name is Hal. You're listening to the wonderful vibrations and music and big tunes of In the Fale, ABC Radio Australia. Still have a few more tunes to get through.

over to Jamaica to the album Catch a Fire. Yes, I'm talking about Bob Marley and the Wailers. This one is No More Trouble. Right here in the Filet.

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1: Lucifer, son of the morning, I'm gonna chase.

Yes, indeed, party people. A couple of big tunes there, certified classics in the world of reggae and, you know, the global community as well. That is Max Romeo and the Upsetters, a song called Chase the Devil from the album War in a Babylon. And before that, Bob Marley and the Wailers, No More Trouble from the album Catch Fire. My name is Howl, not too careful. You've been hanging out with me in the Fale, ABC Radio Australia. Big up the crew, of course. Shout out to all those who attended the Pacific and Made Festival over the weekend in Mianjin in Brisbane. Big up the organizers or the volunteers, the tech people, and of course, the people that attended. Had a lot of fun. Hope to do it again next year. Let's hope. We're going to end off the show with The God, Shefu, taking it back to his debut album, To Be Pacific. This is Without a Doubt. The Fale, over and out for another week, and I'll catch you next time. Bless, bless, bless, bless.

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0: ABC News, I'm Tanmaya Navada. An economic researcher suggests the Reserve Bank's interest rate rises this year have been offsetting the government's tax changes targeting housing. Recent modelling from the University of Sydney suggests a rate rise is estimated to cause an immediate 5% reduction in home purchases and that it takes more than a decade to fully recover from the shock. Senior economics lecturer Dr. James Graham says several factors are making it harder for young Australians to enter and stay in the housing market.
1: If nothing else had happened, we may have seen a sort of exit of investors from the housing market, freeing up more homes for first-time home buyers. But that's happened at the same time as these rate rises, which have been the more damaging thing. So recent data does suggest that home buyers are kind of exiting the market at a faster rate than our investors.
0: Federal government departments have been ordered to bolster the cybersecurity defences of their legacy systems after last week's OpenAI Medicare hack. The boss of the Home Affairs Department has directed all agencies to conduct a rapid stocktake of older systems and introduce a target to reduce their usage of legacy technology. Acting Home Affairs Minister Richard Marles says government systems must keep up with the rapid changes sparked by artificial intelligence. US President Donald Trump says he does not want to work with Chinese President Xi Jinping on governing AI technology. Mr. Trump is meeting with tech executives at the White House today to discuss AI amid concerns about the risks of the technology to the public. He's repeatedly downplayed those worries and stresses the importance of maintaining the country's competitive edge over China. Mr. Trump says he discussed AI, or what he calls superintelligence, with Mr. Xi when he visited the US last week, adding that he has no desire to collaborate with Beijing.
2: A lot of people say, let's do it together with China, but then they're going to be able to immediately gain access to things that we know that they don't know. But we do work with them in so many ways. Whoever wins superintelligence wins. You know, it's an expression. Whoever wins superintelligence wins.
0: British counter-terrorism police have confirmed that no explosives were found in vehicles searched during an investigation into a suspected bomb plot near a US-run military base. Police say a quantity of petrol has been recovered at the scene around RAF Fairford, and searches of properties in London have been carried out. Five men remain under investigation after being released on bail. Counter-terrorism detectives are investigating multiple lines of inquiry, including whether the suspects had a link to Iran, which has denied involvement. The head of France's far-right National Rally says historical allegations of anti-Semitism against him are part of a total war against the party ahead of next year's presidential election. A report by an investigative outlet alleged Jordan Bardella made anti-Semitic comments in private messages more than a decade ago. Mr. Bardella, a close ally of presidential frontrunner Marine Le Pen, has dismissed the claims.
3: For several hours now, I have been witnessing not just a political assassination attempt. I see all those who are piling on, and I see the entire political class, starting with the left and the far left, mobilising against me. We won't be lectured by those people.
0: A Tasmanian court has heard that the man who sexually abused Grace Tame as a child sent their messages from during the time of the abuse to social commentator Bettina Arndt. Scott Wallen reports.
4: Nicholas Vester was convicted of sexually abusing Miss Tame when she was his student in 2011. In 2022, he was charged with three counts of using a carriage service to menace, harass or cause offence. Miss Tame today told the Hobart Magistrates Court she was worried the comeuppance he referred to in his tweets could have included sharing their messages from the time of the abuse to humiliate her. The court heard that Vester sent an email to Bettina Arndt in 2017, which included a document of his and Miss Tame's Facebook messages. Miss Arndt interviewed Vester in a video titled Feminists Persecute Disgraced Teacher in 2017. Vester was found unfit to stand trial this year, but is facing a special hearing.
0: And English Premier League soccer club Manchester City has been found guilty of all charges related to serious breaches of financial rules from 2009 to 2018. The verdict by an independent commission says the club arranged sham contracts with a number of its commercial partners, as well as relying on sham agreements to artificially inflate the club's revenues and reduce its costs. City has also been found guilty of the majority of charges in relation to its failure to cooperate. The club says it will appeal the verdict. This is ABC News.
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7: Pacific people have been part of Australia's story for more than a century, from the pearl divers of the Torres Strait to our growing communities here today. But in the systems designed to understand the health of Australians, Pacific Islanders are too often hard to see. Our communities are not always counted clearly in the data, which means that our experiences, strengths and health needs can be missed when services and policy are shaped. That question of visibility was a major focus at the Oceania Pacific Health Association conference. Dr. Matt Bray is an emergency medicine doctor and a Rotuman Australian Pacific Health leader. In this opening address, he explores what it means for our communities to be present, growing and contributing, but still not fully visible in the health data, and why strengthening our health workforce is central to changing that.
8: Koe mauri, isa bula vinaka, maloi lilei. Hai amangria, warm Pacific greetings and g'day. I was the traditional owners of the land we're gathering on. I wish to pay my respect to their elders and I thank Chris for that incredible welcome. I also want to acknowledge that in our presence we have many titled chiefs, many pastors and members of community in our own cultural systems that are incredibly important. Lao Fiona Siasa, Tangaloa, Lesa, Asau Pule. I could go on, I also want to acknowledge in traditional British women oratory that we begin with apologies, Aksora, asking for forgiveness. I think this is a preempting any political indirectness or misspeaking or grammatical problems or missing someone's title. And so I start with that as well, and I invite your forgiveness for any youthful misstepping or misspeaking on my part and put it down to my youth. I want to talk about Pacific health equity in Australia, but I want to begin with the ocean. I'm a Rotuman Australian, born and raised here in Australia. Through a Rotuman, my land, and Italian-Australian father. We met and married in Fiji after migrating after the

1987 coup. So I don't experience Oceania or Australia and Pacific as two discrete entities, and I don't think our communities live that way either. The argument I'll make today is that Australia still struggles to see Pacifica communities clearly. When it does see us, substantial health inequity becomes visible. But within diaspora is also much of the knowledge, trust, professional capability needed to respond. And moreover, that Pacific health professionals and researchers bring the uniqueness of our culture to enrich the Australian health landscape for everyone. The intellectual starting point for me are the writings of Professor Etelio Hoffer, who some of you may have known and many of you will have read. Hoffer challenged the idea of Pacific countries as tiny, isolated islands scattered across a vast ocean. He asked us instead to understand Oceania as a sea of islands. For our ancestors, the ocean was not simply the distance between places. It was a highway, a source of resources, and a field of knowledge. They knew how to greet it, navigate it, and use it to maintain relationships across extraordinary distances. I think this gives us a useful way to think about diaspora. Diaspora is often imagined as departure. People leave the islands and settle somewhere else. But if Oceania is a network of relationships rather than merely a collection of territories, migration does not necessarily mean leaving Oceania. It, in fact, expands it. Where does Oceania begin and Australia end? Let's look at the Torres Strait. Exchange between Torres Strait Islander peoples and the communities of the Western province of Papua New Guinea predates either modern state. Between places such as Waribu, Saibai, and PNG, an international border has been laid over a much older world of kinship, movement, and exchange. Queensland is geographically close to the Pacific, but also central to the history of Pacific people in Australia. And that history is much longer than many Australians, and in fact, many Pacific Islanders realise. That history is inseparable from blackbirding and the Australian South Sea Islander experience. Pacific labour contributed to the industries on which parts of colonial Australia was built. Sugar is the history many people know, but there was also pearling. Rutuman men, Samoan men, Tongan men, across the region, many came to the Torres Strait to collect pearls, which ended up becoming the pearls on people's buses. They risked their lives for it. The image on the left, if you can make it out in the light, is a headstone on Torres Strait, on Thursday Island, dated 1894, written entirely in the Rutuman language. When I first encountered this image, it affected me profoundly. Here's my language, my people, in a grave on Australian soil from the 19th century. Our people are buried here. The blood, sweat, and tears of Pacific people are in the earth of this nation. So the story of Pacific Australia did not begin with Lori Tabiri or Nonandruku in the 80s and 90s, or recent migration policies, or the pushbacks from other countries that are making us livable. We have a long Australian history. That history runs directly into the White Australia policy. For much of the 20th century, Pacific people were deliberately barred from becoming part of the Australian population. The city pastors and missionaries were often, in rare exceptions, coming to work with First Nations communities to evangelize. But Pacific people also became part of the history of dismantling the White Australia policy. One example was Nancy Prasad, a 5-year-old Indo-Fijian girl whose attempted deportation alone by the Australian government precipitated such significant public outcry that she became the poster child for the end of the White Australia policy. And behind her story is something still central to Pacific Australia to this day, mixed families. This is where my family has a story. My mother is Rutuman, as I said, and my father, Palani, and I was born in 1990. Don't do the maths. Growing up here in the 90s, Pacific people felt pretty invisible. I remember seeing Elvis Presley in Blue Hawaii and getting excited, thinking, oh, that's our people. I can now stand within a live Rutuman community in Australia, and my own family has become an enormous, mixed, multicoloured family spanning several backgrounds. So Pacific Australia is not only growing, but it is becoming more complex. Migration through New Zealand has shaped that growth.
political events such as the coups in Fiji have shaped it, family migration, and now labor mobility, climate refugees, Pacific engagement visa, and promises of visa-free travel even before long. This is some of the population data I first presented in 2023. You can see in the figures on the right, the average annual population growth rate of Pacific people in Australia is far outstripping the native growth rate of this border Australian population. Part of this is mobility and part of this is specific. So in terms of mobility is changing not only how many Pacific people are here, but also which communities are represented, where people live. Not so are people just in the main centres and the classic English word is hipster, but you know, Logan, Campbelltown, Liverpool, they're now going to remote, they're working in rural settings, places that are not familiar with having Pacific people in the community. And that comes with its own sets of challenges. So Oceania and Australia is expanding numerically, geographically, and culturally. And that creates a peculiar problem. Despite increasingly becoming visible socially and demographically, we actually still remain invisible statistically. I first encountered the phrase statistically invisible actually in a Queensland Health Government document. It remains an extraordinary but useful description. Healthcare systems, as many will know, often record culture or ethnicity through very blunt proxies, country of birth or language spoken most typically. Then a Samoan born in Auckland maybe becomes statistically a New Zealander. A Rituman born in Suva becomes a Fijian. A mixed Tom and Australian born in Australia is just an Australian. A person who speaks English fluently may not be captured as different in their fullness at all. Our mixed families, collective identities, trans-Tasman and trans-Pacific lives are not represented by these kinds of variables. And so we might be underrepresented in the data sets, but ultimately overrepresented in poor outcomes. To exemplify some of the challenges of capturing us in the data, in 2023 I presented, this is a summary of two separate sources who try to tease out from the 2021 census in Australia the size of the Pacifica community in Australia. So APEN is our colleagues from the Pacific Educators Network, and they came up with a total number in 2021 of 414,000, whereas a set of academics from the ANU in a blog post that has become a series of papers on evaluating the data of representation of Pacific people in Australia came up with a number of 326,000, hugely different numbers. The differences come from methodological choices and decisions about who gets included and who doesn't. The APEN report included Maori as inclusive of Pasifika. The DEP blog policy did not. APEN included did not include Indo-Fijian Pacific people, but DEP policy did. I don't have a particular strong investment on those choices necessarily, so much as to say that even amongst ourselves, we can't quite agree on the contours and the definitions of what constitutes Pacific people in Australia. And so that's some of the conversation that needs to happen amongst us generally, so that we can better represent ourselves, so we can better advocate for ourselves. And my inclination is to use the number that's biggest. But that comes with its own complications. So, the census in Australia allows you to nominate, or the 2021 census allows you to nominate two ethnic groups in your self-identified ethnicity. You might recall when we filled it out a few weeks ago, you now can choose five. The denominator for that number then becomes, in that first 2021 census, was 58 million people in Australia, if you count each ethnic individual differently. I can't wait to see what 2026 concept. But the consequence then is, how do we advocate to government and to the academy a academically rigorous, accurate representation of who we are if we're reliant on inaccurate and imperfect data sets? So this is some of the challenge. This data invisibility becomes a self-perpetuating driver of health inequity. And when we do look and find ways to look, what do we see?
Queensland is a leader in this space, and this is why we're often here and offer members of

0: mortality among common-born people was reported as 80 times higher than the Australian-born average. Elsewhere, we see higher rates of gestational diabetes, later first antenatal attendance, disproportionate burdens of mental illness and associated harms. And these are with underpowered data sets. So even through these imperfect windows, we can see substantial inequity. Imagine what we would know if we had better ones.
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2: I'm Melissa Makin, and on the program today, I'm coming to you from the Oceania Pacific Health Association Conference in Mianjin, Brisbane. And you've been hearing from Rotuman Australian health leader and emergency medicine doctor, Dr. Matt Bray. Because while Pacific people have been part of Australia's story for over a century, in the health system, Pacific people are still statistically invisible, undercounted in the data, and overlooked in health policy. Dr. Matt Bray is sharing about ways to change that.
0: I don't want to spend the rest of this talk cataloguing what is wrong or what's difficult about our experience as Pacific people in Australia. Our narrative has to shift towards empowerment. So instead, let us ask, what capacities already exist within these communities? If Australia struggles to see us, understand and relate to us, luckily, there's already a workforce that does. It's our own people here in this room. OBA provides one such example. The Oceania Pacific Health Association, as you've heard, emerged partly through crisis. Pacifica clinicians mobilized during the 2019 measles outbreak in Samoa. So the foundation was already returned to country, returned to community, repatriating skills. Then during COVID, clinicians mobilized again in Australia through vaccination hubs, outreach, and community communication. When it became clear that our community were again overrepresented in this data. What became clear is that Pacific health professionals were not only performing their own formal clinical roles, but also acting as clinicians, translators, advocates, vaccinators, communicators, connectors. We could explain the health system to community and explain community back to the health system and the policymakers. These crises have created trust, networks, and momentum, which has developed into the cross-disciplinary, community-embedded organisation that you see around us today. I call this capability dual fluency, cultural competence and clinical competence. Pacific clinicians can understand the language of the health system and the language of our communities. We can move between biomedical evidence and relational knowledge, between a hospital and a church call, between a guideline and the reality of multi-generational Pacific households and lives, between an Australian institution and a family whose relationships stretch across multiple countries, multiple generations. As Leti warned us, though, that does not mean every Pacific clinician automatically understands every Pacific patient. Oceania is vast, we're not monolithic, but there is something distinctive about a workforce that is professionally embedded in health systems and relationally embedded in the communities and systems we're trying to reach. So it's not cultural sensitivity, it's expertise. And there's evidence behind this. I want to put that one in too. Not a lot of evidence, granted, but there is evidence. Pacific people report greater satisfaction with care for definitely similar clinicians. Pacific workforce underrepresentation has been identified as a barrier to emotional safety, trust, and acceptance of care and continuation with follow-on. Pacific approaches grounded in values can improve help-seeking, engagement, and retention in care. So representation is not just about who appears in the annual report photograph. It can change the quality of care and the outcomes for our people. So for OPA, that has meant advising public health services, delivering culturally safe health promotion, creating platforms for Pacifica clinicians to connect and lead, and increasingly engaging young Pacific people in healthcare careers. And I'm so glad to see so many of you here today. I'm so grateful for our sponsors who get able to bring our tertiary students here to share this space with us, because you're the future and we need you here. We need to learn from you. Only useful things, not like TikTok dances and stuff. Say that for the afterbook. A capability does not stop at Australia's borders either. OPA members have contributed to pediatric partnerships.

since Fiji and supporting PPA. Gynecological training in Fiji with our Sub-Wadi, AFAG, Australia, Fiji, Endoscopic Gynecology Group, and community clinical work in Vanuatu. I prefer to describe this as reciprocity rather than simply giving back, because knowledge moves in both directions. Relationships move in both directions. Expertise moves in both directions. And we're lucky to have some of the experts from the region in the room with us sharing from what they've learned so that we can improve care for our people here. Trust, cultural knowledge, and the ability to move between systems are forms of regional infrastructure. You'll hear from the keynote speakers tomorrow, Selina Motofana, about these ideas more fully, about movement of our personnel, about brain rotation rather than brain drain. But today my point is simply that diaspora need not represent a one-way loss. Clinicians can build careers in Australia, as many of us have, and continue to teach, mentor, collaborate, and work across the Pacific, as many of us do. We hope to help many of us walk to service head. So what needs to change? Among the things is data justice. And I'm so glad that we have, as our major sponsor today, Australian Multicultural Health Collaborative and FECA. This is, as you'll find, and when they speak later today, the peak body for advocacy for Multicultural Health Australia. And they actually have a conference coming up in a few weeks' time in Canberra, and a whole day is centred on this issue of the inequity that arises from inequitable data and inaccurate representation. I'm really looking forward to that. And I'm so glad that they're here supporting us today. So we need to be able to define things better, disaggregate things better. We need, as we've heard, we need the lived experience in the room. We need community as part of driving and leading and informing research. And in fact, where is Kamal? Kamal's looking for community collaborators with some research on ACS. So there it is. Thanks, Kamal. So, you know, there's opportunities for everyone. You don't need to be the clinician or the academic. The community needs to be part of resolving this for all of us. We need to grow the Pacific health workforce. That's self-evident. It's so funny that at a time when New Zealand is arguing that the utility of MAPAS, that here in Australia we realise we actually need more and more Maori Pacifica clinicians here in Australia, and we, as OCA, at least do our best to try and advocate for this. And we are actually, in Australia, the beneficiaries of MAPAS as well, for so many who have been through that exercise of improving the representation of Pacific and Maori people in medical schools. Which then can drive so many of the incredible things that we're learning from our federal order in Australia. So this means pathways into tertiary study and support for completion, scholarships, mentorship, those senior people in the room looking for ways to contribute, and clearer routes into advanced training and accreditation. But it can't stop that entry-level representation. We need Pacific clinicians, researchers, managers, professionals progressing into leadership, governance, and decision-making. And politics, like lovely Hanasina we'll hear from today, who was a community health educator and an advocate, and who's now found herself in the corridors of power. This is how we change things. And we need Pacific-led cultural safety, models of care, and health promotion specific to this context. Not because only Pacific people can care for Pacific patients, but because Pacific systems will be safer and more effective when our communities participate in designing them. We don't want consultation, we want participation. And finally, I think Pacific people here in Australia are uniquely placed to improve Australia's complicated and evolving Pacific identity. We've talked about some of the history, some of the legacies, and some of those things that still bruise and wound the brown face of Australia, its First Nations face and its Pacific face. And some of these things are continuous, this, you know, inconsistency between signing treaties and labelling everything for while they're like this, and still not making much change on climate change and greenhouse gas emissions or coal extraction. This contest for geopolitical influence in the region, China, sort of influencing everything. It's expediting things, but we need to speak to how the Pacific experience of being in Australia informs how government acts in our interest and on our behalf, and in our name.

0: So to close back with Ho'ofa, Oceania is vast. The history of Pacific people in Australia is long, much longer than many of us realize. Our communities are diverse and not monolithic. And so consequently, definitions and labels, whilst variable, emotionally charged, complicated, and do have flow and effects on policy, service design, and delivery. And those then translate into health and well-being.
1: A very big thank you to Dr. Matt Bray, emergency medicine doctor and Australian Rotuman Pacific Health leader, speaking there from the Oceania Pacific Health Association conference. This has been Pacific Pulse with me, Melissa Macon. Next time, I'll continue our conversations from the OPA conference in Meanjin, Brisbane. This episode was produced on Yagara and Turrbal country.
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6: Long before modern meteorological instrument existed, most of our communities have relied on traditional knowledge to help anticipate changes in weather and also seasonal conditions.
7: There are a few signs we all recognize that mark a change of season. The blooming of a spring flower, harvesting of new fruits, or a shift in the winds. For generations across the Pacific, reading these cues was our living weather forecast. Traditional ecological knowledge guided when to plant, when to fish, and when to bunker down for severe weather. But as environmental changes disrupt these natural cues, what happens to the communities who rely on them? Plants are flowering out of season, extreme storms are destroying habitats, and animal species are changing their usual behaviours. Can ancestral wisdom and modern science work together to help us decode what nature is telling us? I'm Afamasanga Seyuli Salama Sinavonraiki, and this is Culture Compass, an exploration of survival, revival, and connection throughout the Pacific. On a previous episode of Culture Compass, we spoke with Siosina Mele Lui. She is a traditional cultural advisor at SPREP, the Secretariat of the Pacific Regional Environmental Program. Siosina Mele says that the frigate bird, or atafa, serves as a vital weather indicator in Samoa that must be preserved for future generations.
8: Because the atafa is such a visual reminder, and for us and for many of our communities, it signals two things. One, the warning sign, sort of like the calm before things are going to get worse. It's part of our traditional warning signals and signs. In most of our communities, once they start to see the atafa, they know within 6 to 12 hours, it's a sign for our families, if it's our fishermen or all of us who continuously rely on the atafa, if we're disconnected from our radios or have no access to technology, we see the atafa and its behavior already. We already know that something is about to happen and we better start moving, either start coming ashore or if we're on land, we start to make sure that we tie things down.
7: Preserving the knowledge of reading nature's signs, like the atafa, is so important. And for Siosina Mele, that work starts on the ground, connecting with the communities who read and rely on those signals.
8: I find that when we go out into communities, when we talk about resilience, this is where we start to hear

0: remember about the elders, especially around language and their understanding of concepts like wing speed, strength, things that a lot of us who have access to technology, we have access to the internet, we rely on early warning messages that come out from the National Met Services. A lot of the elders, when they were talking about our seabirds or our tafa, when they were talking about the strength that's associated with a certain action, they were able to describe, this is in full local language, the scientific reasoning. So when we went out to Tuale Pata, one of the elders, he was one of our champions in this space. And he was sharing with us how they know that the winds is approaching. And he was describing the atafa as similar to something that's floating. It's not flapping its wings. And he was describing how there's this movement where it seems like they're gliding. While there's this chaos, like the winds are picking up, but you see the atafa gently just gliding as if nothing is happening. And he was also sharing with us that they usually know that the winds are going to hit within hours when they start to see the birds flying against the headwinds. So he was describing that when the atafa starts to face the same direction as the winds, they know that the winds are getting weaker within an hour's time or half an hour's time. So these are the kind of associated cues and observations that a lot of our elders in our communities understand about these birds. When we talk science, we don't hear about the traditional warning systems, and we don't hear about the value or the cultural values that these birds play. So often we tend to ignore and don't realize that within our cultures, it has a lot of rich examples, scientific examples that can help explain and unpack a lot of terminologies, a lot of theoretical things that Western science or modern education is trying to tell us. So this unique relationship is often not part of our education system. I think for us, by fully understanding the traditional value of our bird species, by looking into how seabirds in general or some of our activities are interlinked and interconnected, that if we start to lose some of these keystone species or some of our seabirds, we start to lose the language, and therefore we start to lose the knowledge. And bit by bit, we start to lose quite a lot of things. And then our stories become incomplete stories that gets passed, but we won't be able to practice. So I think if we use a systematic way to unpack and understand what it is about these seabirds, what it is about the atafa, what is its role within the ecosystem, and then in our cultural context, what role does it play within our communities? So I'm hoping that by putting together our stories, by documenting, by sharing, and by continuously use some of these examples, the same way we tend to look at science, I think that will prompt us to realize the value of these keystone species, and realizing as well that we're actually losing quite a lot of our seabirds. Hopefully it will cause a domino effect that can lead to positive changes and more focus on conservation and management of a lot of our seabirds.
1: Luckily, Siosinamele says more and more young people are jumping on board to learn these signs, seeing for themselves just how relevant they still are today.
0: So within the climate space and the work that a lot of our national

0: national Met services are rolling out, we're seeing how a lot of the apps help monitor the traditional knowledge indicators for weather, climate, ocean conditions. And we're seeing a lot of young people jump on board now, looking at wanting to learn a whole lot more about one particular species and then going into trying to understand how to conserve it, and even looking at developing or setting up ecotourism trails. That's kind of work that's been done in Vanuatu at the moment through one of our programs, VanCurip. But you're slowly seeing how knowing and understanding a little bit more the connection between traditional knowledge, science, and putting technology together, you're seeing this opportunity to document and also allow for analysis. And I'm seeing a lot more elders come on board, and they're very supportive of this work, because finally, it's like getting that recognition that our elders, our people who are out in the communities, our fishermen, that their knowledge is as powerful, and our cultural knowledge is as powerful as Western science.
1: In Vanuatu, plants and animals serve distinct forecasting roles. John Rubin is the Principal Scientific Research and Development Officer at Vanuatu Meteorology and Geohazards Department. He is leading a national effort to document traditional weather knowledge and use modern tracking technologies to better equip remote communities for the changing weather systems.
2: Long before modern meteorological instruments existed, most of our communities across Vanuatu relied on traditional knowledge to observe and interpret changes in the environment. And they carefully monitored the flowering and fruiting of seasonal fruit trees, the behavior of birds, insects, and marine life, also cloud formation, wind direction, ocean temperatures, the appearance of moon and stars, and also other natural signs. And this knowledge was developed over many generations through continuous observation and passed down orally from elders to the younger generations. And it formed an effective early warning system that helped most of our communities anticipate changes in weather and also seasonal conditions. The plant species indicators, they provide signs for climate events. And the animal indicators provide or indicates short-term weather events. So for example, the flowering and fruiting of most of our seasonal fruit trees, mango, breadfruit, orange, this plant species indicates a more longer-term climate event. So when we observe an abundance in flowering and fruiting of these fruit trees, it indicates approaching cyclone season in the next few months, in the next few weeks ahead. But with animal indicators, for example, the jumping of cows, when locals observe cows jumping and behaving strangely, it indicates in a few hours' time it will rain. So it indicates short-term weather events.
1: How would these weather indicators help the local villages? What would they use them for?
2: These traditional knowledge indicators help communities make practical day-to-day decisions that directly affect their livelihoods. For example, they were used to determine the best time to plant or harvest crops. It also prepare communities to prepare them for cyclone seasons and also prolong drought periods. Also, it helps communities to manage food and water resources. Also decide, local fishes can decide when it was safe to travel by sea or to identify good fishing periods. And also, most communities use these traditional indicators to organize traditional

0: ceremonies and community activities around seasonal changes. And because most of our communities depend heavily on agriculture and marine resources, accurately interpreting these natural indicators was essential for food security and also safety and resilience.
1: When we talk about indicators, do they differ from island to island across Vanuatu?
0: Yes, so some of the indicators are common, but then we also have some indicators that are also are used in some islands only.
1: What happens when a tree that's predicted storms for centuries starts fruiting late?
0: This is one of the important questions we are trying to understand. So climate change is altering rainfall patterns and temperatures, which can affect the timing of flowering and fruiting of most of our seasonal fruit trees that are used as indicators. So when a traditional indicator behaves differently from what communities have been observed in the past, it doesn't necessarily mean that the knowledge is wrong. It may indicate that the environment itself is changing. That's why documenting these changes is so important. By comparing traditional observations with scientific climate data, we can better understand how climate change is affecting these traditional knowledge indicators and whether communities need to adjust how they interpret them.
1: I understand your department has been working to bring local traditional knowledge together with climate science. How does that work?
0: The Vanuatu Met Service is one of the first Met Service in the region that is trying to incorporate traditional knowledge into its scientific early warning services. Here at the Vanuatu Met Service, we recognize that both traditional knowledge and modern science have valuable strengths. So rather than treating them as separate systems, we work with communities to document traditional weather and climate indicators and compare them with meteorological observations and seasonal climate forecast. And through community consultations and research and field validation, we assess whether traditional knowledge indicators show consistent relationships with observed weather patterns. And when they do, they can complement scientific forecasts and help make climate information more meaningful and also culturally relevant for local communities.
1: And now that the work you've done has built into Vanuatu's Early Warning Center, what gives you the most hope for its future?
0: Seeing traditional knowledge become part of a modern people-centered early warning system. By combining community observations with satellite data, weather models, climate models, forecasting technologies, we are creating warnings that are not only scientifically robust, but also locally trusted and easier for communities to understand and act upon. And that's the most important thing. I believe this partnership between science and traditional knowledge will play an increasingly important role in protecting lives, livelihoods, and strengthen resilience across Vanuatu.
1: Marshall Islands is a low-lying group of atolls, so understanding water movement and flood risks is a matter of daily survival. Their elders have read the subtle signs of tides and winds to know which parts of their atolls were eroding and which were growing. Mark Steggy is a climate science specialist working at the intersection of ancestral wisdom and cutting-edge technology. He's currently tracking 80 years of shoreline movements by pairing 1940s aerial photography with modern satellite imagery, as well as speaking with community elders. He says the imagery he's currently working with affirms what the traditional knowledge holders always knew.
2: I think one of the most important things about the photos is that it provides verifiable proof that an observed erosion or accretion trend along a stretch of land that intersects with the ocean is indeed the case, you know, that people's experiences over time can be affirmed and the science can be strengthened.
1: Yeah, those 1940s photos capture the Marshall Islands before severe sea level rise and major coastal development. When you layer those historical images over today's satellite data, what does it tell us about the speed of coastal erosion?
2: Well, there could be also accretion on that same question, right? Erosion and accretion or stability. I think the dynamic nature of these coastlines in an atoll environment and many other islands, but, you know, I'm very interested in atolls, of course. There's this term in Marshallese that we're just bookend, which is like we're just sands and outcroppings. There isn't much other than sand on top of this solid platforms that we sit upon. And so the islands in an atoll shift and morph quite a bit. So I think it's important to keep in mind that erosion and accretion or stability is all part of the potential menu of things that we could be talking about. But I really like, you know, how you also highlight that coastal development, not just sea level rise, is something that we're looking into in terms of causality of erosion or change in these coastlines. If you start adding additional photographs from the 1970s, there was another survey that was done during that time, from the 1980s and into the era of satellite imagery nowadays, you know, which has been for the past 20 or so years, there's been this longitudinal record of coastal change. And I think what we're going to learn is that indeed there has been a gradual reduction in land. And looking forward to being able to, you know, quantify that.
1: I'm interested to know if you see this mapping data being used on the ground by local atoll communities.
2: Just this past month, I was involved in a consultation exercise conducted in three of our atolls in the Outer Islands. We have 29 atolls and 5 islands, by the way, all collectively combined into or consolidated into 24 local governments. So we went to 3 of those 24 provinces recently with shoreline change maps in hand. It was interesting because in some cases we would present the maps first and in other cases we present it after the consultation. And the communities who were presented the maps afterwards had already predicted exactly what the maps had said. These are the parts of the island that are eroding the quickest. These are the ones that are actually growing. And these are pretty stable. And when you compare the community's responses with the shoreline maps that we have prepared in advance using this historic data, there was really, really good agreement. So it was almost like we could have just asked the communities and not done all the other stuff, but it's good to do both.
1: Are there signs your elders look for to tell them what's going to happen?
2: There's often a windy season and a calmer season, and it is during the winter months that are the most productive, if you will, in terms of flood events. So that's when we are finding that people's understanding of when the flood happens, not just where the flood happens, but when the flood happens, is also becoming, you know, very, very much a predictor of risk from this kind of hazard, especially as sea level rise increases and adaptation to sea level rise becomes increasingly prioritized by our governments. Traditional knowledge should not be left unheard. It should be, in fact, you know, right there side by side with other forms of knowledge when understanding, you know, where again water wants to go, but also when is that supposed to happen. I will maybe tell a story about a teacher of mine from the island of Ujjayi. I was very fortunate to have him come to Majuro, where I live, and spend a week with me and kind of teach me about traditional knowledge and flood risk. And the little that I learned in that period was in the Pacific, we have so many names for ocean conditions. Tidal conditions. So the vocabulary, the depth of understanding of the nuance between different small details in the ocean or flood condition. I think that was really interesting. We need to relearn that vocabulary and bring it back to the way we understand and describe flood risk. You know, there's a name for a northwesterly wind in my language, and it translates into prepare your things and start putting them away. That's the literal translation of that wind from the northwest, is put your stuff away and safeguard it. Bilbilbang is the word. So he did say that there's a specific type of cloud pattern, and if it appeared this way versus this way, it indicated some very different future event. You know, if we can do some research, and we have now not only 80 years of satellite and photographic data, but we also have about 80 years, I think more like 70, of weather observation data. Since the 1940s, we've been observing the weather patterns on an hourly basis as part of the National Weather Service. So this kind of information that he taught me raises questions that I can now explore using, you know, Western methods and see, yeah, this traditional knowledge, does it hold true? Has it held true over the years? Is it still holding true now?
1: As we speak about the wind, my mother gets very anxious when the wind starts changing course and comes from the west instead of the east. All my life, and then now I'm at this age, I get anxious too when the wind starts coming from that side. Was there anything in particular that would tell him there would be flooding?
2: Well, the combination of things like a high tide, a king tide, or a particularly strong wind, the white tops on the waves, just observe and you can kind of combine those elements of ocean conditions to result in a flooding pattern that typically will flood an area of an island. I think that particular set of information or traditional knowledge is much more unique to each atoll or each community.
1: And how does the coastline changes and environmental shifts like climate impact that knowledge?
2: I think what's changing is that we're just becoming more familiar with the frequency. It's happening more often, so the traditional knowledge is becoming reinforced more often, if you will. Not where it floods, but when it floods seems to be more frequent. So there's a little change in the timing. It's not just that king tide during the windy and Christmas season. It also now happens earlier in the year. So now there's two times it seems like that's happening. Same places that are flooding, just more frequently. So that's the shift that I've noticed.
1: Looking ahead, the Marshall Islands faces some of the most urgent climate threats on Earth. How can blending 80 years of satellite data with ancient observational wisdom help the next generation adapt?
2: I was a historian before I became a climate scientist. And the stories in our past, whether they be photographic or linguistic, all of them are extremely important in and of themselves. In terms of climate change, I hope that the value of these data sets can be invested in. I'd love to see more and more research being done like this, where people in these small communities are presented with the photographs of their islands from long, long time ago, and asked questions about where water wants to go and when. And I hope that this process of engaging with the records and the people that live there now and who still remember, I hope this can all be part of our ability to adapt and discuss in a meaningful way some difficult questions that climate change presents to us. It's a way into a discussion that's very, very hard and painful. I would love to see urgency of climate change being shown in evidence. Like, that would show me that this urgency is felt by all.
1: At its core, understanding traditional weather indicators is a timeless way of reading the land that remains essential. even under the pressure of our

0: rapidly changing environment. When local communities lead the way alongside modern climate science, we build a clearer path for future generations. This is Culture Compass on ABC Radio Australia. 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Our ABC Radio Australia executive producer is Falanafulu Inga Stunsna. From Dead Set Studios, our producers are Lucy McAfee and Gia Jenkin. Sound mix is by Melissa May. This episode is produced on the lands of the Darumbal, the Gadigal of the Eora Nation, and the Whadjuk people of the Noongar Nation. We pay respect to their elders, past and present.
1: This episode of Culture Compass was produced with funds from the Australian Government, designed to support Pacific climate reporting in the lead up to COP31.
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3: ABC News, I'm Thanmaya Navada. Financial Counselling Australia says the Reserve Bank's latest decision to lift interest rates will deepen financial stress for those who are already struggling. After four hikes this year, the cash rate now sits at 4.6%, the highest level in 15 years. The change will add over $100 to the monthly mortgage bill on a $700,000 loan. Coordinator of the National Debt Helpline, Vicky Stauff, says people across the country will feel the pain.
4: It's going to mean even tougher decisions on the day-to-day basis. But we're also thinking about those people who perhaps were just making ends meet. You know, there wasn't really anything left over at the end of the fortnight. And this potentially could tip some of those people over into financial hardship.
3: The OpenAI Medicare hack has prompted new measures aimed at strengthening the cybersecurity defences of federal government systems. Here's Jack Mackay.
5: Under a new direction issued by the boss of the Home Affairs Department, agencies will be required to conduct a rapid stock take of their legacy systems. They'll also have to implement a target to reduce their use of older platforms. The move comes after autonomous agents from tech giant OpenAI hacked a Medicare data portal housed on an out-of-date system. Acting Home Affairs Minister Richard Marles says government systems must keep up with the rapid changes sparked by artificial intelligence. Platforms with critical functions will be prioritised in the stock take and reviewed by the end of the year.
3: Meanwhile, current and former OpenAI and Google DeepMind researchers have issued new warnings about AI. They say companies are doing too little to protect the world against the potentially disastrous fallout of building self-improving AI systems that could outpace humans' ability to control them. More than 100 Israeli settlers have carried out attacks in a Palestinian village in the occupied West Bank. Chelsea Hetherington reports.
6: Settler attacks forced the Al-Tabassi family to leave their homes in the village of Jalud in July, but earlier this month, Israel's High Court ruled they must be allowed to return. The Israeli army says three police officers have suffered minor injuries during the riots as the Palestinian family was attempting to return to their home. Prime Minister Benjamin Netanyahu says he strongly condemns the attacks on security forces, calling on law enforcement to prosecute the rioters. His government has overseen a rapid expansion of Israeli settlements in the West Bank, claiming biblical and legal rights to the land. Settlements are illegal under international law.
3: Meanwhile, Benjamin Netanyahu also says the country has picked up signs Israel's enemies are planning attacks ahead of the national election in October. He's warned them not to mess with Israel and promised they would face consequences if they attack, without providing specific details. Political opponents suggest Mr. Netanyahu could be using national security as a campaign tool, demanding he brief the Israeli opposition leader, something the Prime Minister's office has said it would arrange. Back home, a man has been charged with murder.

0: murder after police found the bodies of two men 2 weeks apart at a property near Grafton in northern New South Wales. Police say they found the body of a 79-year-old inside the house in Gurrinang on the 13th of September. On Monday, officers went to the same property as part of the investigation and found the body of a 59-year-old man inside a shed. The 32-year-old suspect has been refused bail and will appear in court today. The removal of a whale carcass on City Beach in Perth is planned for this morning. Kaysen Ho has the details.
1: The town of Cambridge says an excavator will remove the carcass about 10 a.m. today, more than 2 days after it was discovered at City Beach. Local lifesavers found the 13-metre-long whale on Monday morning, which prompted authorities to close the beach after sighting sharks in nearby waters. Authorities have decided to move the carcass to landfill rather than towing it back out to sea due to weather conditions and the likelihood of attracting sharks. The town of Cambridge is urging the public to stay clear of the carcass and remain outside of the exclusion zone.
0: And in sport, the Socceroos have gone down 4-2 to Brazil in the second of two international friendlies at Brisbane's Lang Park. First half goals to Alessandro Ciccati and Connor Metcalf weren't enough for the Australians against the five-time world champions, who secured the victory in front of a record crowd of more than 52,000. The Socceroos are next scheduled to play friendlies against Qatar and Jordan in the build-up to next year's Asian Cup in Saudi Arabia. And you're up to date with the latest on ABC News. For more, you can head to ABC Listen.
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8: Nisambolo Vinaka. I'm Josiah Nanunga, based in Fiji.
9: Hi, I'm Fred Hooper, based in Australia, and this is Pacific Prepared.
8: This show aims to interweave traditional knowledge and climate change, helping you to be ready for any disaster through stories and talanoa from the Pacifica.
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8: This is all done through stories and talanoa. Talafamatala, Oloketa, Talanoa, story from the Pacific.
9: On today's show, making the connections between people living with a disability and disaster messaging in the Pacific.
8: And imagine seeing the Pacific and the environmental issues it experiences, not just from the shore, but from the deck of a waka, year after year.
10: Back then, we don't have gadget or, you know, phones to ask what's happening around us. We have people that can see what's happening around us, the changing of weather, if the rain is coming close, and we have people, you know, that will just say, oh, the rain is coming or a cyclone is coming, just by the things around you, the animals and how they react to all these kind of things. This is part of traditional knowledge.
8: That's all coming up. This is Pacific Prepared.
11: We need to be prepared for the future.
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8: You know there's a disaster coming. You know it's a cyclone. And there's still a few days before it hits your community or your village. But also, you are legally blind. You've lived with disability your whole life.
9: Knowing your ability doesn't mean that it's easy when these events happen. There are certain connections that you need to make. And you need the buy-in from others too, like the people delivering these messages to you.
8: Recently, Pacific Prepared reporter and Tabuli News journalist Jeremy Goao spoke with the Pacific Disability Forum to find what connections they are making and how they do it.
15: This is signing.

0: Lily Tawake, I'm the Chief Executive Officer for the Pacific Disability Forum. I am from Fiji. For persons with disabilities in the Pacific, we need leeways and at times, you know, the challenges is getting into the different types of systems. And we are very grateful that we have been part of this, you know, this convening with the Pacific Meteorological Council meeting.
1: What's your thought on preparedness for people with disability in the region?
0: I think for preparedness, we have to strengthen our anticipatory action, because many times we look at response and we emphasize heavily on, you know, providing response. But if there are effective conversations around anticipatory actions, because we all know when disaster strikes, all hell breaks loose, infrastructure breakdown, telecommunication, information system, and so forth. Even the neighbor's shop is closed, so to speak. So what we need to do to ensure that persons with disabilities, those who live in rural areas, those who live in atolls, those who live in outer islands, older persons, women, young people, you know, how can we continue to ensure their resilience when that comes? There are, you know, very good anticipatory actions, you know, activities, programs, that is, but I believe we still need to be more effective on how best, you know, providing the right information, accurate information. So for persons with disabilities, a good example would be providing us with the right information as a direction to the evacuation center, enabling persons with disabilities to understand that there is a cyclone coming and the devastating impact that can take place. So this needs to be provided to them, because many times when people come in and provide support and assistance, it's sudden and they wouldn't want to leave. They want to stay in their own homes. Accessible evacuation centers are not accessible. There's no privacy. So these are kind of things that we need to. And also when we are talking about paramedics insurance, and I know paramedics insurance come in as a response, but if there is a way that we have paramedics insurance embedded into the anticipatory action, you know, they have some cash with you. They have to, you know, purchase medicine, purchase food in advance, purchase water, you know, whatever that they will need before the disaster strikes. And also importantly, this is something that we never watch, the prices of stuff, you know, goods and services, you know, when the disaster strikes or when there is an emergency, it spikes, it goes really high. But, you know, we haven't really talked much about it. So perhaps if there can be someone or a system that, you know, that watches over that in peacetime and also in emergencies, that the prices of goods remain the same, so that it's, you know, we're able to purchase, persons with disabilities able to purchase, or those who are finding difficulties are able to purchase.
1: Now, with the level of awareness, the literacy level, and, you know, climate change, traditional knowledge have been, you know, mentioned around this week. Now, look, where is it now for people with disability in this space?
0: Yeah. For when we are talking about traditional knowledge, of course, you know, like we know when we are looking at traditional knowledge, you know, the loss, yeah, of what we do understand, what we know, what our inheritance may be, you know, when it comes to land or resources and so forth. But I guess for persons with disabilities, when we're talking about traditional knowledge, then it is important that they are given also that information, what traditional knowledge is all about and how they can, because they also come, you know, from a clan, from a tradition that has knowledge, and most of them do have knowledge, you know, gifted with a lot of knowledge, and these are, you know, it's untapped. And so it's best that, you know, when we're talking about traditional knowledge, loss and damage, and so forth, you know, that we consider persons with disabilities, you know. And also we also have to, you know, and it's interesting that we're having the conversation. We're talking about ancestral knowledge as well, or ancestral intelligence, AI. So in the mix of traditional knowledge and ancestral intelligence, you know.
1: Just your final thoughts on preparedness for people with disability in the Pacific at the moment.
0: preparedness for persons with disabilities.

0: communities in the Pacific. You know, when we're talking about early warning, how early is early, and also when that information is coming through the different channels, different formats of channeling those information. How accessible are those? How simple are those? Given the reality of persons with disabilities, you know, in the Pacific, older persons, and also the language that is used, if it's only in English, if it's able to be translated to the local language and to the very basic local language, so that, you know, they'll be able to understand. So in terms of preparedness, it's important that when persons with disabilities are encouraged to prepare, you know, they ensure that they, not only them, but their families and the volunteers, that assistive technologies, you know, are there, that they need to evacuate with their assistive technology, their support services are there, and then they're also still able to get their social protection. When we are talking about preparedness, this is very important. There are medical supplies are there. This is apart from every other thing that we normally prepared for: food, water, clothing, and so forth. This is also important to have the disability component of those, those everyday package that we normally put into, during preparedness, apart from food, water, as I've said, food, water, clothing, and so forth.
1: Thanks to Pacific Prepared reporter and Tuvalu News journalist Jeremy Guao for that story from the Kingdom of Tonga recently.
2: The time to prepare is now, not right before an emergency.
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5: Just imagine spending years traveling across the Pacific by sea, moving from one island to another, seeing different whanua and places that many of us may only hear about or see in pictures.
1: When you spend that much time on the ocean, I suppose you're bound to notice things along the way. The changes in the places you visit, the communities you meet, and even the environment that's around you.
5: We met a crew member who has been part of the journey for years. She travelled. She's travelled with Utonialo, been part of different voyages and Talanoa around the Pacific, and has seen quite a bit along the way.
1: We wanted to find out about some of these experiences, what she's witnessed during her years at sea, and how those journeys have shaped the way that she sees the Pacific that we all call home.
6: Bulvinaka. My name is Eva Nancy Bunikura, and I'm one of the many female crew of Utonialo, but I have been doing this work for the past 15 years. So on Utonialo, we advocate on sustainable sea transportation and also advocating on climate change. Yeah.
5: Eva, how has been the experience like?
6: It's been great, very challenging. Especially doing this work, it's not easy. Sailing on a traditional sailing canoe, at times it's tough. But I'm glad that I have a group of crew that motivate us to keep doing our work. And of course, we can see what's happening around the Pacific, or all this climate change. And I'm blessed to be part of Utonialo because I get to see firsthand of the changing of climate, you know, a rising of sea level and how the people, the community that has been affected. So, yeah, very fortunate to be there to see what is happening around the Pacific and, of course, around the world.
5: Okay. Can you give some examples of some of the communities, not only in Fiji, but other parts of the Pacific that you've been to, that you've witnessed firsthand the impacts of rising sea levels?
6: Back in 2015-16, we sailed over to the Kiribati, and we were working there for a good 6 months, and I could see when there's high tide or king tide, the water just comes right straight to land. And I witnessed, I was in the hospital where the water came right into the hospital. And that's really sad to see. Yes, and that they are facing that. And there's a lot of things that's happening to around here in Fiji, like the

0: How important is it in spreading that message across?
1: Yes, very important. You know, like we talk about traditional knowledge. Back then, we don't have gadget or, you know, phones to ask what's happening around us. We have people that can see what's happening around us, the changing of weather, if the rain is coming close, and we have people, you know, that will just say, oh, the rain is coming or a cyclone is coming, just by the things around you, the animals and how they react to all these kind of things. This is part of traditional knowledge, and it's very important for us to keep doing this work so the knowledge is passed down and shared to the younger generation.
0: So when you sail, you don't use fuel, right?
1: What?
0: You don't use fuel. The crew doesn't use fuel.
1: Yes, I would say, well, back in 2012, when we sailed up to America, there was no fuel used. But right now, we've been using it because of there's rules and regulation with maritime that we need to have some of these things on board. But back in 2012, when we sailed up to America, there was no fossil fuel used at all. From Fiji, New Zealand, Tahiti, Hawaii, America, Mexico, Costa Rica, the Galapagos, and back to Fiji, there was no fossil fuel use, so we can do it.
0: How did the crew navigate?
1: We have navigators, traditional navigators on board by using the stars, the moon, like you see on Moana. So it was practiced. It was practiced on board. Yeah, and like I said, I was fortunate to be part of that group that did the sail up to America and back.
0: What do you think of the chances for Pacific Islanders to also adopt or take on board this style or traditional sustainable sea transportation mode?
1: I think everybody should just go back, relax, sit back and go back into how we used to sail back in the day, and the world will get better. And I know it's not easy to do, but somehow everybody needs to work together and just do it.
0: You've been to part to a few COP meetings, the one in Germany, Bonn, a few years ago. How was the experience like?
1: Yes, I did in 2018, my first time to Germany and first time to be talking with prime ministers from around the world and ministers from around the world, and to be sitting with them and sharing my story with them. It was amazing, and at the same time, I was very nervous, and yeah.
0: Right. So pre-COP activities coming up in Tuvalu and Fiji. What are the chances of participating in any of the meetings?
1: We still have a 50-50 on it, but we'll just go out there and tell our story. You know, tell them what we've been doing. We, like they say, we walk the talk. Okay, so yeah. We'll just keep continue giving what we do.
0: So when the team participate in this kind of climate meetings, prestigious or high-level meetings, what are some of the things that the crew will be on the lookout for, or some of the practical awareness mechanism that the team will take on board to showcase to the participants or those who are organizing the meeting?
1: For me, I'll just really talk about traditional knowledge. We don't have a lot in Fiji. We have a very handful of them here in Fiji. If we can tap in more into that, and maybe I don't know who's listening out there, get those traditional knowledge back.
0: Yeah. Now, pre-COP events happening in Fiji and Tuvalu, and the main one in Turkey towards the end of the year. What, on behalf of the crew, what are some of the things that you hope to be achieved from the good work you've been doing on, you know, advocating about sustainable sea transportation?
1: Less use of fossil fuel. That's what we have been advocating for. You know, if there's a lot of cars around, maybe sometimes you rest that car and use the public transport or something. You know, we need to cut down on using fossil fuel.
0: Before we wrap up, any other key details or information you wish to share or highlight for those who are listening in right now?
1: Yeah, just try and live sustainably, yeah.
0: That's a very important message, and that was Eva Bunikura, one of the crew members for the Otoniyalo here in Fiji. Also participated at the Climate Forum, Climate Talk, organized by ABC International Development and PACMES, right here in Suva, Fiji. Eva, Vinakavakalevo, thank you so much for your time.
1: Vinakavalevo.

0: You mentioned in the intro there, Joe, about the name of that ship, which I can't quite pronounce. What is it again? Sorry.
1: Uto Nialo. Uto. Uto.
0: Utu
1: Uto.
0: Nialo.
1: Uto Nialo.
0: Uto
1: Uto
0: Nialo.
1: in Fiji, it's also known as breadfruit. It's a Fijian translation of
0: Is
1: breadfruit,
0: it?
1: or even
0: Oh, I didn't
1: hat.
0: know that.
1: But yeah, Uto Nialo.
0: Uto Nialo. So what is that? Does that
1: Yeah.
0: refer specifically to one boat, or is that a type of boat?
1: Yeah,
0: One
1: one
0: boat.
1: boat. Yeah, one boat. It's sort of like a signature design, and structured in a way that will set a benchmark for the construction or the promotion or increasing the awareness about sustainable sea
0: Right.
1: transportation, not only in Fiji, but across the Pacific and the global arena as well.
0: And what does that actually look like? I mean, can for someone who doesn't know what boats, much about boats, what does it actually look like in terms of boats?
1: So from my own understanding, I stand to be corrected as well for those of you who are listening in right
0: Neither
1: now.
0: of us are boat experts here.
1: It made out of woods, a special wood. And so if you ever watched this movie
0: Oh, yeah.
1: Moana, yeah. So the same canoe, the same design
0: Aha.
1: that you saw in that movie, it's the same design as the Uto Nialo. So there'll be like two paddles,
0: You mean like
1: and
0: two things, two skis that sit on the water?
1: and then they use a special cotton fabric, traditional material as a.
0: Sail?
1: What can we say? Yes,
0: Sail?
1: to help sail the boat
0: Yep.
1: or the Uto Nialo, with the help of the wind, and the crew connects well with nature in order to sail. Eh?
0: So,
1: With that's the wind direction, the stars if they're sailing at night, just what was highlighted by Eva a while ago.
0: you've got to go for a sail, Joe, surely.
1: I should, especially now they are lobbying for the, like Eva said about they still haven't confirmed whether they're going to Tuvalu for the pre-COP event. So I think if there's a chance, yeah, if there's a chance for,
0: You got to
1: yeah.
0: sail to Tuvalu.
1: I'm not the kind of person that spends days and weeks out at sea, no.
0: Are you okay on a boat, though, just generally? I mean, you're not going to be sick or
1: Good
0: anything?
1: question. A good question. Yeah.
0: Okay, next
1: Yeah.
0: question by the sounds of it. Yeah, okay. I'll take that as a yes then. Joe, it's been really interesting. Thanks for that story. Really great.
1: Thank you, Fred. Banaka.
2: I'm just holding on for dear life here.
3: For women, it's always safety first. They are the first responder.
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0: Thank you for listening to another episode of Pacific Prepared this week. And thank you, Joe, for your story as well. We heard all about, your future adventures on possibly a ship across the Pacific, which was interesting.
1: Fingers crossed. You're most
0: Yeah.
1: welcome, Fred. You're most welcome. And it's a pleasure to be back this week, sharing our talanoa about things that are happening in the Pacific. Fiji and Tonga this week, right here on Pacific Prepared. I'll talk to you again next week, same time, same place. Until then, Vinaka Vakalevu, thank you so much, and do take care.
0: Benaka, thanks, Joe.
1: Vinaka.
5: Pacific Prepared.
0: This show was made on the lands of the peoples of Stony Creek Nation in Lutruwita, Tasmania. Also the people of the Vanua Uviti. Pacific Prepared is supported with funding from the Australian Government's Department of Foreign Affairs and Trade. Any views expressed do not necessarily represent those of the Australian Government. 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My name's Fred Hooper, and thanks to my co-host in Fiji, Josiah Nunga. Please share any information you've learned today, and stay safe. This has been Pacific Prepared.

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1: Think you've got what it takes? 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
4: Hello and welcome to Stories from the Pacific on ABC Radio Australia. I'm Bobby McCumber. Imagine this. You're sitting on your Ilava Lava on a white sandy beach. You are looking ahead at a crystal clear ocean. A saltwater breeze travels across the shore and it hits you in your face. This is luxury. Life is grand on the beautiful island of French Polynesia, Tahiti. But what you may not realise is that there is something more sinister in this picture-perfect scene. It is crawling through every grain of sand. When you walk back home, it is in the soil that your feet step across and your fruit and vegetables grow in. It is in the water that you will drink to quench your thirst. This sinister thing that you cannot see, but can only feel the effects of years into the future, is radioactive pollution from nuclear testing that was done on this island over 150 times for three decades. But what of the Maui people who have lived on this island for generations? What has happened to them and their families? And why is death the constant but unwanted guest in this community? Today we speak with Maui activist and scholar Tamatoa Tepohiari. Tamatoa, welcome to Stories from the Pacific.
5: Thank you, Yorama.
4: Now, can you tell me about some of your early memories of your island? Paint me a picture of your childhood.
5: Well, I do remember when I was a kid playing in a mountain with my cousins and neighbors. I do remember having great times in the environment and also swimming around in the sea, and particularly with having great times with family, with friends, with neighbors, and also having a humble life. But it was great. It was really great. It was really amazing. It's something that I might not have right now because I'm pretty busy with my work and my advocacy work. But I think it's really valuable, the lifestyle that I had. And I'm pretty grateful for my parents, families, and neighbors who were with me all along this childhood.
4: At what age did you realize that your community was affected by nuclear testing?
5: I think it was 19 years old, when I was 19 or 20 years old. So it's pretty recent.
4: How did you find out?
5: I was invited with the youth fellowship of my church. We went to a renewal of NGO, one of the first NGOs who advocated for nuclear justice. And I do remember it was in maybe 2019. We went with the youth fellowship, a group of youth over there. And then we talked about the importance of doing nuclear advocacy, but also about the consequences and the intergenerational impacts on our people. But at that time, I wasn't really aware of the...
4: Tell me about what you know about nuclear testing. When did it start?
5: That's a huge question because I'm also a scientist, I'm an academic, and I'm doing research on nuclear

0: space and nuclear explosions as a whole. So, but let's do the historical part.
1: Yeah.
0: It started in 1966, the first nuclear explosion. And then it ended in 1996, the year when I was born. And from that time, from 1966 to 1996, we got like 193 nuclear explosions. A bunch of indigenous people, of Maori people, worked on nuclear sites. We do have a lot of French military or French people working in the military who came over here to work on the nuclear sites as well. And I know that the impacts are in three different dimensions, cultural, social, and also environmental, physical health as well. So not three, but four and many more that we need to acknowledge. I also know that those impacts we have been, that indigenous people were lied about, our ancestors were told that nuclear explosions were clean and not impacting our society. And even at that time, some people advocated for justice, for truth. And yes, that's the big picture of what happened.
1: Did your, I guess, community ever talk about the nuclear testing before you were 19?
0: I mean, people talked about that. Mm-hmm. On one hand, but on the other hand, we do acknowledge that it was kind of taboo to talk about the impacts or the experiences of our ancestors, elders who worked on nuclear sites. Obviously, because in one of their work contracts, the indigenous people, Maori people who worked on nuclear sites, it was one, there was one article which stated that you're not allowed to share, talk about what is happening over there on the nuclear site. So there's still this impact, the psychological impact of keeping it away from their own families. But now in 2024, it's something that we do acknowledge, we do talk about, and we do, you know, make concrete actions.
1: Can you tell me a bit more about some of the effects of the testing to your community?
0: Obviously, firstly, we're going to talk about the environmental effects like waste of material and also waste, nuclear radioactive waste were dumped into the ocean, the impact of atmospheric and also underground nuclear explosions, which obviously impacted the sea, but also the lands of the islands and the archipelagos all around Maui Nui, French Polynesia. And from those impacts, and because we are people living from the sea and the land, eating veggies and fishes, so directly we found impacts in the food that we are having, getting from. And we talked about physical health impacts, radiation-induced cancers. And those radiation-induced cancers did not stop on one generation, but it went through different generations until now and many more generations to come. And there's also psychological impacts regarding people working on the nuclear sites who couldn't talk about their own experiences. It is impacting, it impacts sharing histories, telling narratives. There's also the psychological impact of people who lost their relatives that we do not acknowledge as well. And how do we accompany them in this process of funeral and also in the process of being physically impacted, like having cancers, like being in a hospital, like having this disease.

0: this for years and being moved to France for medical health process because we don't have the structure, the medical structure here to heal them or to cure those cancers. There's a cultural impact where social impact where, Maori French Polynesia is composed of 118 islands, meaning that people moved from an island to another so as to work on the nuclear sites, and they didn't possibly go back to their own islands. Some went back, but many of them came to Tahiti for working here and all this stuff. So there's a lot that I can just pencil,
1: Yeah. You mentioned, it being taboo to talk about this. You've also mentioned the time frame. So it started in 1966 to 1996. It's almost 30 years since it was completed. Are elders still to this day scared to talk about it? Is it still a taboo topic in Tahiti?
0: Well, scare maybe some of them, but more like shame. Shame about this part of our history, shame about being like feeling as victim of or responsible of being a part of what happened and related to now, because now we know the consequences, now we know the concrete impacts and just realizing that we were a part of that. So it's more like having being shame about.
1: That's very sad. You mentioned some health impacts on the Indigenous people. Have people died as a result of this testing?
0: Yeah, many people died. Many people died. I do remember that one of my, I mean, my grandpa actually from my mother's side died. He worked on the nuclear site. And it was a sudden death, actually. So it's something that we do not talk about in the family. Like, how do we experience that, or how we get away of our emotions? But a lot of people died from.
1: What stories have you been told about your grandfather?
0: It was actually from my mom. She was just telling me. Your grandpa died like 1 year ago. I was born 1 year before I was born, and he just fell down and fell down on the floor, and blood was getting out of his mouth, and that's all. And my grandma from my mother's side also got a breast cancer when she didn't go to the nuclear site for work, but she got the radiation-induced cancer, the consequence, health consequence of those nuclear radiation. So, just like facts.
1: Yeah. Did your family understand that his death, and sounds like your grandmother as well, was a result of nuclear testing at the time?
0: At that time, I don't think so, because they were just going through the process. And many today are, dying from nuclear. From radiation-induced cancers, but they are not really acknowledging. They're more like going through the funeral process or dealing with their griefs instead of, oh, this is related to nuclear explosions, right? I think they didn't know at that time and didn't really realize. Today they might realize it, but they are more like how to move forward, how to deal with the challenges of this life instead of remembering what the source, the roots of what we are going through.
1: I imagine it would be very hard to get over the
0: I
1: grief when
0: know.
1: you're thinking of the causes as to why it happened as well. How are your community moving forward with all of these deaths and illness?
0: I cannot speak for everyone because I think that everyone is going through different experiences. And that's a part of my research as well, because I'm working on the narratives of people, during and after the nuclear explosions. Like, how do we understand nuclear consequences and how do we deal with those consequences? And how do we relate to the notion of healing, reconciliation, and compensation? I know that there's many challenges, right? regarding

0: those diseases, it's regarding those illnesses. But I know it's not easy because of this process and also because of financial sources, because unless or except the disease, we need to find ways to, to have a stable life, to get food from our family, our relatives, and to also help the one in the family who is impacted by nuclear radiation, right? So there's a lot of social challenges, health challenges, and lifestyles challenges as a whole, if I can state like this.
1: You're listening to Stories from the Pacific on ABC Radio Australia. I'm Bobby McCumber and I'm speaking with Tamatoa Tepuhi Arii. Tamatoa, your land is essentially killing you and others and will continue to do it as long as you stay. Why don't you leave?
0: I think as indigenous people, and not only here in Mauhinui French Polynesia, but also all over our sea of islands, we are pretty connected to the land. And the land has a name, the land has a spirit, the land has a soul that we do respect and that we do connect ourselves to. And in this context, I just cannot leave, right? I'm pretty connected to this ancestral and living background of my land, but also of my family. And we are all living here, all my family is here. Because we got 1983 nuclear explosions doesn't mean that the life or our life here is not possible anymore. It just means that those explosions impacted deeply the land, the environment, and the people. It also means that it will impact for years to come. But we also acknowledge the power of the land to, or of the environment as a whole, to heal, to produce, to create life, and to create an environment where we can stand, walk, all along the years. And that's why I cannot, right? I just cannot. We just cannot.
1: Have there been many people that have left because of what has happened to try to save themselves?
0: I know that many people left the islands, but not because of the consequences. I mean, not directly, but more because of a social issue or social challenge, which has been imposed by the colonial system. And when I talked about that, I refer to the French military. I know that many young people are leaving the islands to get engaged into the French military and then traveling over to France and having a stable social lifestyle, and also thinking that we don't have opportunities here on the island, which is not wrong at all. But it's just this colonial mindset of just getting our people and thinking that this is the social, this is the lifestyle that you should have. And nuclear explosions came in a time or as a parameter of colonization or colonialism. It came here as a modernizing way. So it came to modernize the social lifestyle that, that we have here, but it also came to impact the environment and the people on the other hand. So in this modernizing aspect and objective, it went through the system of getting more indigenous people and getting them leaving their own islands to go to be hired in the military.
1: Now, you conduct a lot of activist work. What have you been working on recently?
0: Recently, we have been working with the NGO, Mururoa Itatu. We have been working on organizing Nuclear Week. That Nuclear Week has had the objective of training indigenous people, educating them on nuclear explosions, but not only on the environment, psychological, cultural, or social consequences, but also other topics related to nuclear consequences. So when I talk about those topics, I mean understanding the impact of militarism in the Pacific, understanding of the solutions that we can bring to the table for indigenous people. And here I refer myself to the Treaty of Prohibition, the TPNW, Treaty of Prohibition of Nuclear Weapons in the World, which really acknowledge the consequences and offer acknowledges the consequences and offers solutions, concrete solutions to different countries all over the world. So it's pretty important to train our people, to educate them on the issue, but also on the solutions that we can bring to the table. And also listening to stories, listening to indigenous stories from Maori French Polynesia, from the Pacific, listening stories and impacts from the Republic of Marshall Islands, and also the militarism in Hawaii. Those activities and contents were a way to broad or to expand the knowledge on the issue and the solutions that we can have. So this was a great experience. We had different peoples from all over Maori French Polynesia. We had experts, we had doctors, PhD candidates, lawyers, also the understanding of the nuclear waste dumping happening with Fukushima in Japan. We had a doctor from a Japanese doctor who is in charge of genetics and all these stuff. So yes, that was an amazing work, an amazing teamwork, and an amazing experience for the participants.
1: You spoke about some solutions that were discussed with this group as well. Have you found any solutions that might be able to help your community?
0: The TPNW appears as an international solution for the community because in the Article 6 and 7, it really focuses on the environmental remediation, victim assistance, etc., etc. Now, to get the TPNW implemented here in Mauhinui, I know that one of our friends, Hinamura Cross, submitted a bill at or resolution at the assembly, the local assembly, to support the TPNW, which worked. And now there's a lot of activism work to do on this TPNW to get different mayors of different city halls all around the islands to also support this treaty, so as to get the final huge support from the international as well, right? But really, our solutions first is raising awareness, it's educating people, it's getting them aware of this colonial system happening here, not only regarding to nuclear explosions, but also regarding to other colonial parameters. And once we have this mindset all gathered and all aware of what we are facing, it might be pretty easy for everyone to get interested in and to explore more solutions.
1: What has been the French government's response to your work and the work of other activists?
0: We do acknowledge that the French government did respond to the advocacy work which has been done by our elders and ancestors in terms of concrete actions like bill which support people who got for compensation to be compensated from their diseases. Now there's maybe three or four different institutions local based here in Maohinui, French Polynesia, to support the different victims, or those having physical health impacts, cancers, but and also money like financial support for those institutions and also for the whole community. But I also acknowledge that those solutions or responses from the French government is limited, right? If I refer myself to the compensation system, it's pretty limited in terms of not, you know, really engaging and compensating all the people, but only a part of the people regarding three different criteria. So now we are like having discussions on how can we expand those criteria and how can we get the compensation system which will be or which will give justice to the people. So yes, I can sum up. The French government did respond, but those responses nowadays are still limited, and we are keeping, you know, advocating. We keep advocating for more and concrete solutions.
1: If you had the opportunity to speak to the French government, what would you say?
0: That's a huge opportunity. Well, I think I don't have anything to tell them because they know the consequences, they know what they did, and they know what to do, right? So they know how to engage. But now, what I can just mention is a reminder of their responsibility. If they had the responsibility to do that here, they also had the responsibility, they also have the responsibility to bring justice to those people and to the land. We should not forget the environment as a whole. So I'll just remind them what are their responsibilities, and they need to take their responsibilities to move, to help the people to move forward. Now the question is, does the French government want the people to move forward? That's another point.
1: Is there anything else that you would like to leave our listeners to think about?
0: Yes, I think I can invite friends from the Sea of Islands to really think about the colonialism impacts as a whole, not only nuclear explosions, but colonialism system, which is really impacting our mind, body, and soul, our way of thinking, our way of doing things. And I invite to reconsider, to question whatever we are going through, the different challenges, and how this questioning period of time will help us to find the solutions for our people and to fairly move forward and to get peace. And yes, that's my message for my brothers and sisters from the Sea of Islands.
1: Tamatoa, thank you so much for joining me here on Stories from the Pacific, not only sharing your personal experience with nuclear testing, but your continued advocacy work. Thank you.
0: Thank you so much, Bobby, for the opportunity, and thank you, everyone.
1: That was Tamatoa Tepuhi Arii, prospective PhD student, Maui scholar and anti-nuclear testing activist. 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I'm Bobby McCumber. 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If you or someone you know has an interesting story to share, you can email us at storiesfromthepacific@abc.net.au. This story was produced on the lands of the Yuggera and Turrbal people, and I'm hosting this story on the lands of the Kaurna people.

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4: ABC News, good morning. I'm Simon Lauder. Fiji police say a person of interest who's currently overseas will be questioned over cocaine that's gone missing from Suva's high courts. The drugs were being held as evidence in a long-running drug trial. It follows a forensic examination which found that 32 kilograms of what was believed to be cocaine returned a negative result. In mid-September, it was discovered that a further 7 kilograms of cocaine from the same case was missing from the evidence exhibition. A police statement says investigations into the matter are continuing. Justice Minister Saromi Tuiraina says the switch was only discovered in recent weeks during a check of the evidence room. He says those responsible will face the full force of the law.
5: The stern will be unturned. Anyone found guilty will be made accountable. And I, as leader of the bar, I stand here to express great sadness of what has transpired. I hope for the understanding will trust the process from the police to the investigation and the matters we tried in court.
4: The lawyer of an Australian man accused of drug trafficking, violating state secrets and treason in Timor-Leste says he's done nothing wrong and has vowed to fight his arrest. Martin Hardy, a local businessman who once worked as a consultant for Timor-Leste's president José Ramos Horta, was arrested on September 17 and detained for 72 hours. He's since been released, with a local judge citing insufficient evidence. However, his lawyer says the investigation into the allegations is continuing. The ABC has sought comment from Timor-Leste's public prosecutor, who declined to speak publicly about the matter. UK police have confirmed that no explosives were found in the vehicles used in a suspected terrorist plot in southwest England. Europe correspondent Elias Clure reports from London.
6: Five British nationals, all in their 20s, were arrested in the UK over the weekend after police suspected they were involved in an alleged terror plot near a UK Air Force base, which is occasionally used to deploy American bombers. Police later released the men and have since revealed that while they found petrol inside their vehicles, no explosives were found. US Secretary of State Marco Rubio claimed the suspected plot was the work of a foreign actor, and US President Donald Trump said there might be links to Iran. But Tehran has denied any involvement, and police in the UK say the investigation is still very much an open one.
4: Malaysia has started deporting refugees back to Myanmar, despite objections from the UN and human rights groups. Three ships from the Myanmar Navy are scheduled to leave Malaysia, carrying the first batch of around 1,400 returnees. Up to 5,000 people could be returned as part of a controversial deal agreed with Myanmar's military junta. It's unclear if any of the returnees are Rohingya, but human rights groups say they could face violence, persecution, and forced conscription into the army when they return. US President Donald Trump says he does not want to work with his Chinese counterpart to govern AI because it would make it harder for American companies to get ahead. Mr. Trump has been resisting calls to regulate the rapidly developing technology after a string of hacking incidents involving rogue AI, including in Australia. Mr. Trump says he discussed AI with China's President Xi Jinping during their summit last week, but stresses the importance of maintaining Washington's competitive edge over Beijing.
7: President Xi was here. We talked about it. Not that much, because I didn't want to do anything. We're leading. So why would I want to do anything?
4: The Israeli army says three police officers have suffered minor injuries after more than 100 settlers rioted as a Palestinian family was attempting to return to their homes in the occupied West Bank.

0: Settler attacks forced the Al-Tubasi family to leave their homes in the village of Jalud in July. But earlier this month, Israel's High Court ruled they must be allowed to return. Palestinians say their latest attempt to return home has been met by settlers throwing stones, sparking clashes that spread to a neighbouring village. Newcastle Knights hooker Phoenix Crosland has been suspended for 4 games by the NRL judiciary for the tackle that left Penrith's Nathan Cleary with a broken leg. Miles Holbrook Walk reports.
1: Phoenix Crosland pleaded guilty to the dangerous contact charge on Tuesday before fronting the judiciary last night. He'll now miss 4 games, including this Sunday's grand final. The ban will also rule him out of New Zealand's 3 World Cup pool matches if he's picked for the side. Crosland was deeply apologetic at the judiciary for the incident and revealed the past few days had been the worst of his life.
0: ABC News.
2: Malo lele, iorana, half a day and hello and get the one talk. This is Pacific Beat on ABC Radio Australia. Coming up, Pacific leaders renew their call for the UN Human Rights Commissioner to visit West Papua.
3: Reports of human rights violations in West Papua have persisted for far too long. They must be independently verified, not left in dispute.
2: Increased fighting around PNG's Porgera gold mine has teachers worried about the impacts of the violence on young people.
4: So the attendance of the school students here in the school is low due to the fighting. Also, their mindset is disturbed to some level where they need ample time to recover.
2: And a Fijian reverend has circumnavigated his country's main island on a paddleboard, advocating for climate action ahead of next week's pre-COP.
5: It was very much a spiritual experience, a physical challenge, but also a challenge for us with the addressing the issue of single-use plastics.
2: And I'm your host, Aggie Dubol, and our show comes to you from the lands of the Bunurong and Wurundjeri peoples of the Kulin Nation. See you smart. Thank you for tuning into Pacific Beat, yours in the Pacific. All right, we start in Fiji, where the country's fight against drugs has been dealt a blow after more than $10 million worth of cocaine stored as evidence at the Suva High Court was replaced with what's reported to be flour. Police say forensic tests on 32 kilograms of what was believed to be cocaine have come back negative. That's on top of 7 kilograms reported missing from the same court earlier this month. Here's Acting Attorney General Siromi Turanga telling Parliament about the latest missing batch.
6: I believe it's only proper. Head of the bar express disappointment, shock, the release made by the police what was believed to be cocaine. When they were tested, found out they were not cocaine. This has been conveyed to the Minister, Honourable Prime Minister, this morning. Police investigations are ongoing. Because it's a matter of investigation, Honourable Speaker, I ask for our patience to trust the investigation. But it's come at a time when we are talking about transnational crime. No one is immune from this. No stone will be unturned. Anyone found guilty will be made accountable. The Chief Justice has made that statement. And I, as leader of the bar, I stand here to express great sadness of what has transpired. I hope for the understanding you will trust the process from the police to the investigation and the matters we tried in court.
2: That's Justice Minister and Acting Attorney General Siromi Turanga speaking in Parliament. Now, for more on this story, we cross to Suva to speak to ABC's Fiji reporter Lide Movono. Yandere Lide, how you doing?
7: And Talofa Egi, I'm well, thank you, and good to be back on the show.
2: Well, gosh, this story sounds like something out of a movie, Lide. I mean, what more do we know about how the cocaine was even substituted with flour?
7: Well, that's the thing, Agnes. Fiji doesn't know how, but a question that I've been asking overnight is also when and what. Police have confirmed with us is this. 2 weeks ago, an inspection of the exhibit room by state prosecutors while in the process of applying for an evidence destruction order detected that 7 bars were missing and that the rest looked like they'd been tampered with. So they, of course, alerted the police because what happened is that this exhibit room is

0: police jurisdiction, but they sit inside of the judiciary. So the DPP did let the police know, and during testing and investigations, which apparently was concluded on the weekend, it was determined that none of those bars had any more cocaine in it. Fiji Village, which broke the story yesterday, reports that the bars had been packed with flour, and the ABC's own sources within the police force have been able to confirm this. But what they did say is that the investigation is focused on the people who manage the exhibits at the High Court Registry, and that there is actually a person of interest, but who is overseas. No one's been arrested and no one's been charged either. So what I've been asking overnight is, how many times did these drugs change hand? What we do know, Agnes, is that it is next to impossible to move that many pieces of evidence with the kind of packaging, the kind of labeling, and the details around what evidence looks like in that court. So we do have to go back very many years to 2019, when the case first came to court, to follow through to find out where the loopholes might be. One question I did ask Aggie, and I'm waiting for a response from authorities, is why wasn't it a bigger deal when security cameras focused on the room and on the exhibits didn't work anymore?
1: Well, then, Lida, I think you just mentioned there, where did the cocaine actually come from initially, and how long has it been sitting there in the lockup?
0: So this particular person was the subject of a raid following a tip-off and a request from Australian Federal Police to Fijian authorities back in 2019. So there were several figures in the drugs trafficking community, for want of a better description, who had been under surveillance in 2019. And some of them include well-known drugs kingpins. And this particular man, James Rahman, was arrested in a suburb just outside of the city of Suva, and police found 39 bars, nearly 40 kilograms, in the house that, Joshua Rahman was renting with his father. He was convicted in 2021 and immediately appealed that conviction, which he won in March of this year. So he had been let go. His sentence of 23 years had been quashed. So between March and August, the man was free. In August, however, state prosecutors won their appeal in the Supreme Court of Fiji, and the 23-year sentence was reinstated. So in all of that time, Agnes, these drugs have been moving. They moved initially from police evidence and police possession, and then a test was done to determine that all 39 bars were in fact cocaine before it was then handed over to the High Court Registry, when, as you know, evidence is submitted to the court during trial. It was after the case concluded on the 28th of August that state prosecutors did the physical checks that you do before you apply for a destruction order.
1: Okay, now, Lida, we heard from Acting Attorney General Siromi Turanga there at the start of the story, but have others spoken about the missing cocaine?
0: Just about everyone at the top, Agnes. The Chief Justice Sale Sitemo was probably the most furious of everyone that the media here have interviewed. And he only found out when he read court papers. And he, you know, he hasn't minced his words. He wants people in jails. And he says there are rotten apples, are the words that he used, even inside the courthouse. And he seemed to have taken a swipe at state prosecutors for not seeking a destruction order earlier. The Prime Minister even said that it looks as if the exhibit room was not secure in the first place. So everyone is already pointing to this room in the judicial precinct in Suva, but the police commissioner is asking everyone to be patient as they do their own investigation. But what's been notable, Agnes, is that the director of the state prosecution's office herself hasn't issued a statement, but that's also regular. The state prosecutor hardly ever makes commentary on, you know, on running cases and live cases.
1: Well, I have to ask, what's the public's reaction to the situation? I understand it must be the talk of the town right now.
0: It absolutely is. There's public reaction everywhere. There's, talk back, there's on Facebook and all across social media and in the letters to the editors' pages. And the mood, I think, is more shock than weariness, because this isn't the first time. We've been struggling with institutional integrity, a fancy way of saying corruption in our authorities for several years. And in fact, security advisors and researchers across the Pacific point to that as being the hardest bit of work that the Pacific has to do in the war against drugs. But the High Court, the precinct of the judiciary, that's always been safe. And so it's now making people probably battle weary to an extent. And the difference between this is the idea that people can get into the High Court registry and the High Court evidence lockup to be able to access evidence from a rather high profile case. So what a lot of people are asking is, if we can't hold 40 kilograms of cocaine, what happens with the larger amounts? Because as you know, in Vatia, Tavua, in January, the seizure was for 2.5 tons. And the meth that was seized in Langa Langa 2 years ago, that was 4 tons. Those, of course, have been destroyed. But it does make people question our ability to really take on the drugs traffickers who come through the Pacific, Agnes.
1: Well, as the war on drugs continues, we appreciate you, Lide, for keeping us across this situation. I appreciate you coming on the show this morning. Vinaka.
0: Vinaka Valevu.
1: And that is Lide Movono, ABC's reporter in Fiji.
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1: Welcome back to Pacific Beat. Now, Pacific leaders have renewed their call at the United Nations General Assembly for Indonesia to allow the UN's human rights chief to visit West Papua. It comes just days after reports from a human rights group that alleged that Indonesian soldiers had shot and critically injured 6 Papuan civilians who were gold panning. Conflict between West Papuan independence fighters and Indonesia's military has intensified since President Prabowo Subianto's election in 2024. By some estimates, there are now 100,000 Indonesian security personnel in the region. Solomon Islands, the Marshall Islands and Vanuatu all called for a UN visit to West Papua in their speeches before the UN General Assembly last week. Solomon Islands Prime Minister Matthew Wiley used his speech to make an emotional appeal.
3: Solomon Islands respects the sovereignty and territorial integrity of the Republic of Indonesia, and we value our friendship with its government and people. Yet it is precisely because of that friendship that we speak with candor. Reports of human rights violations in West Papua have persisted for far too long. They must be independently verified, not left in dispute. We therefore renew the call of Pacific Islands Forum leaders for the government of Indonesia to facilitate, without further delay, the long-awaited visit of the UN High Commissioner for Human Rights to West Papua. Such a visit is an act of confidence between friends and an affirmation that there is nothing to hide and there is nothing to fear from the light. Mr. President, in closing, the challenges of our time demand renewed solidarity, stronger multilateralism, and genuine commitment to the principles of the UN Charter.
1: And according to Christo Lanka, a journalist with Australian news outlet Paradise Broadcasting, Indonesia's security forces are using increasingly sophisticated weapons in West Papua. Lanka managed to gain access to West Papua's Star Mountains near the border with Papua New Guinea in a 2024 visit.
4: The West Papua National Liberation Army are probably one of the least well-equipped guerrilla liberation movements on earth, really. The primary weapon they do have and still use is bows and arrows, where the Indonesian government does come in and regularly uses drones, Super Tucano, turboprop aircraft, dumb bombs. the Indonesian government, you know, increasingly resorting to using like even higher tech, like pieces of equipment, like AI drones, whereas, you know, that stuff isn't really filtering down to the West Papua National Liberation Army. They sometimes manage to like get some guns from

0: that were being dropped from Super Tucano turboprop aircraft, but it's completely untargeted. And especially in a mountainous area like the Star Mountains, there is no way you can distinguish between combatant and civilian. So like it doesn't indicate like a coherent counterinsurgency strategy. Just indicates it, very experimental, like a testing ground, you know, like with an extreme callous disregard for human life.
1: Since Indonesian President Prabowo was elected in 2024, there's evidence Indonesia's presence in the region's increased. Can you tell us what impact locals have told you that's had?
0: Now there are 100,000 troops in West Papua, which like if you're including like police and other security forces, which you compare that to PNG, which has double the population, there's about like 5,000 police and 4,000 PNG Defence Force personnel. So Prabowo has really increased the number of troops, and with that comes just like almost random instances of like violence. Like last year, I did a story about an Indonesian spy selling the OPM, the West Papua, the Free West Papua Movement, like pretending to sell them guns and handing them to children. But in the guns, there was a biscuit tin, and the children who were not OPM, they were not combatants, opened the biscuit tin, and the biscuit tin was an IED with like roofing nails and stuff like that. And that was done by Indonesian security forces under Prabowo. There's a lot of instances of soldiers just using drones in, especially around Yahukimo. There's been like almost, I don't, too many to count, like instances of just like dropping mortars on just civilians' houses and killing them. The number of IDPs, internally displaced people, when Prabowo was inaugurated, it was something like 85,000. Now there's like 125,000. So that's a giant increase in a matter of, 2 years.
2: And that was journalist Christo Lenke speaking with Johnson Ryler from the Pacific TV show. And just to note, the Indonesian government has denied its operations are designed to occupy areas of our own country inhabited by our citizens of Papuan ethnicity, but to protect civilians and maintain security and order. It said its operations against guerrilla fighters are to protect civilians and listed more than a dozen alleged murders, abductions and people taken hostage, allegedly perpetrated by Papuan separatists since 1996. All right, it is time to head to some music. There's a bit of a throwback. It's Cher with Believe.

0: And that is the sounds there of Share with Believe. The lawyer of an Australian man accused of drug trafficking, violating state secrets and treason in Timor-Leste, says he has done nothing wrong and has vowed to fight his arrest. Martin Harding, a local businessman who once worked as a consultant for Timor-Leste's president, Jose Ramos Horta, was arrested 2 weeks ago and detained for 72 hours. He has since been released with a local judge citing insufficient evidence. However, his lawyers say the investigation into the allegations is continuing. Now, the ABC has sought comment from the Timor-Leste's public prosecutor, who declined to speak publicly on the matter. Mr. Hardy has worked as a political advisor in Timor-Leste for more than three decades and has written multiple books about the country. Mr. Hardy has since returned to Australia for medical treatment and he has been contacted for comment. Now, an increase in violence around the Porgera gold mine in Papua New Guinea's Enga province has led to road closures and forced schools to shut their doors. Secondary school teacher Lonely Kandao says he's concerned about the trauma from the fighting and the impact it is having on young people. He told the ABC's reporter in PNG, Belinda Cora, that the students are turning away from the education to take part in tribal fighting.
1: So now, at the moment, we don't have the power and the road is affected. So, and then the stores at Porgera also shut down at this moment. Schools, the attendance of the school students here in the school is low due to the fighting. Also, most of them are day students. So while the fighting is going on, most of them can't make it to school. So the attendance of the school is low as well. This week especially. And then the market is also disturbed.
2: What else are you concerned about?
1: The students there, maybe it's due to continuous fight, their mind may be terrorized, or the term I could use is their mind is totally disturbed for the continuous fight, maybe 4 years, 2022-23, coming up to 2026. So the kids learning, their mindset is disturbed to some level where they need ample time to recover. That's just from the observation, the learning in the classroom, I've seen that. And also the mindset of the parents, like it's like sometimes they're taking no care attitudes towards. Only few accounted ones are okay, but the parents especially. And then most of them are like also disturbed. So their mindset is like no care. So if we can contain them in terms of the learning, we like concern teacher and the parents, we should like keep the school and the students separate from the public so that they can recover from the mindset that was disturbed for so long, a continuous fight. Now that's what I'm seeing. Some of them disturbed during, like while they were doing grade 10, 11 and all this, the fighting continues, so they were disturbed, they were into that fighting. Most of the students normally involved in the fighting and all this, so it does not require old people to fight. It only requires young people, so most of our students normally participate in those.
2: What is one message you'd like to give to authorities during this time in relation to what is happening there on ground?
1: One thing I've observed for the last 5 to 6 years of continuous fighting is like Angans normally fear prison more than death. So they normally go for the fight, no care attitude. But when it comes to prison, when they see security personal, that's the time they used to be afraid. So my biggest follow, my thought towards the situation in Enga province is that we should, the government or the provincial government, at their capacity should, you know, create this road access to all the communities or in the other district so that our police personnel can move to and fro to monitor this sort of situation on the ground, because in the absence of police, they used to fight. In absence of DF and all this, they normally, but when defense and police personnel present, that's the time they normally slow down or quit fighting.
0: And that there is a secondary school teacher, Lonely Kandao, speaking to the ABC's Belinda Cora. Time for some music now. This is Zua featuring Kika and Wills. It's Fire.

And there's some great sounds from Nivano and Tsusinga Zua featuring Kika and Wills. It is fire. All right, if you've just joined us, you're tuning in to Pacific Beat, and I'm your host, Aggie Dubow. Here's just a quick recap of some of our stories so far. More than $10 million worth of cocaine that was stored as evidence at the Suva High Court was replaced with what's reported to be flour. Pacific leaders renew their call for the UN Human Rights Commissioner to visit West Papua and also increase fighting around PNG's Pogeta gold mine as teachers worried about the impacts of the violence on young people. Still to come, though, a Fijian reverend has circumnavigated his country's main island on a paddleboard advocating for climate action ahead of next week.

0: week's Pre-COP 31. But right now, it is time to head into your news wrap. Yes, Mala Dalma'e Bombongini, this is the time where we head around the region to get the latest headlines. That's brought to you by our producer, Dana Karamoff, sitting in the studio with me this morning. How are you doing?
1: I'm doing well, Aggie. How are you?
0: Good, good. I appreciate the hard work that you bring to this table every single day. Thank you so much. Look, we're going to start off in Papua New Guinea with an update on that gold heist earlier that we brought to our listeners this morning. Four security guards, though, have appeared in court, yeah?
1: Yes. So starting off, the listeners will remember when Papua New Guinea suffered one of its biggest robberies in the first days of this month. Armed robbers made off with 25 gold bars and a million kina in cash. Mm. Now, yesterday, four security guards for a cash and transit company appeared before court and they themselves were charged with armed robbery.
0: Wow. Okay. So these were the same guards, right, that who were tasked with transporting the vehicles?
1: Yes.
0: Oh, sorry, the valuables.
1: Yes, the very same. The alleged story goes, according to The National, that when these guards were intercepted by robbers alleged posing as police officers with assault rifles, the guards left their vehicles and the robbers made off with the gold and the cash.
0: Oh, but why are the guards being charged and not the others?
1: Well, the police alleged that the guards didn't press the duress button that was available in both the armoured car carrying the goods and the accompanying escort vehicle. The armoured car itself was bulletproof and could have withstood gunfire. So effectively, police alleged that all four guards didn't follow protocol to safeguard the cargo. And instead, they allowed the alleged robbers to easily access and ultimately steal the gold and the cash.
0: Goodness. All right, let's head to some sport now. Rugby league. Now we're Tor Samoa's Blaise Talangi might be out of the contention for this year's World Cup. What's happened here?
1: That's right. Well, many viewers might remember Penrith's game against Newcastle on Sunday by the brutal brutal tackle against Nathan Cleary that resulted in a compound fracture of his ankle. But the Panthers' woes weren't over because Talangi also went down in the 67th minute. He was helped off the field by two trainers, with the NRL reporting that he had suffered an Achilles injury. Now the ABC News has reported that Talangi's injury was a ruptured Achilles tendon.
0: Ooh, not nice. Well, so what happens? I mean, does this mean for his World Cup prospects?
1: Well, the 21-year-old has represented Samoa since making his international debut against England in 2024. He was also selected for Toa Samoa team for the 2026 Rugby League World Cup. But with Samoa's World Cup campaign just weeks away, Talangi's position is pretty precarious. At the moment, though, there's been no official announcement from the Samoa squad, so we'll just really have to wait and see.
0: Wait and see, definitely. Look, as always, Dana, I appreciate you coming through, bringing us our latest headlines from across the region here on Pacific Beat. All right, now, Reverend James Bhagwan is a well-known Pacific climate campaigner. As General Secretary of the Pacific Conference of Churches, he's a regular at international climate talks lobbying for change. But what many may not know is that he's also a keen stand-up paddler. So what better way to combine his passions than by paddling around Fiji's main island, Viti Levu, to raise awareness of the dangers of single-use plastics ahead of the pre-COP meeting. He told myself earlier that the 28-day paddle was both a spiritual and a physical journey.
2: There were many times when my co-paddler, Graham Taylor, would look at me and I'd look at him and we'd try to figure out whose dumb idea was this in the first place. But, you know, it was a wonderful experience. It was very much a spiritual experience, a physical challenge, but also a challenge for us with addressing the issue of single-use plastics that we encountered along the way.
0: And that is it. You paddled around these communities that live with the realities, right, of these plastic use, of climate change. What stories did you get to hear from them?
2: So many stories. We had 24 community engagements over the 27 days that we did this Paddle for Hope, SUP Against SUP. And there were stories about the realities of climate change, the vulnerability of communities rising beyond their vulnerability to do their bit to be resilient, but also the issue of just the huge amount of plastic waste that we are finding out of the many beaches that we traveled to along the way. And so we would launch at a particular shoreline, depending on the length of paddle, would stop at one or two beaches along the way, and then, you know, exit in another area of the shoreline.

0: some of these beaches, of course, were places where people go for, you know, for picnics and things, but some were beaches where nobody goes. And with the exception of one particular community, every single beach that we stopped on, whether it's been inhabited or uninhabited, had plastic waste, plastic pollution. It was very, very sad.
1: So doing this panel then, Reverend, ahead of PreCOP, what does that actually mean for the region? You know, like, what is this actually going to say to the leaders who are attending PreCOP?
0: Well, we have been very fortunate. Paddle for Hope was and Stand Up Paddle Against Single-Use Plastics ended, you know, on Sunday at a time where many of our Pacific Island countries are in Bangkok for the negotiations around the Global Plastics Treaty. So these are all things that are interconnected, and just a reminder that what we do on land affects what happens in the ocean. The need for us to pay particular attention to what we are doing to the ocean. And, you know, it just gives us an opportunity to share this message right back to the global community when they come to Fiji and Tuvalu next week.
1: Well, yes, that's right. It is just around the corner. Do want to touch on the fact that, do you think there is maybe a danger that the voices, you know, of ordinary Pacific communities get lost in these types of meetings once, you know, that language starts changing and then it goes into about finance, targets, diplomatic negotiations?
0: If we look at the PreCOP design for this year with the, you know, the PreCOP community village set up at one of the venues where it's an opportunity, and I can see a lot of civil society engagement in that space to share the stories. And what we're asking is not only for people to attend the high-level segments, but to really engage with the communities. Take that opportunity. You know, Tuvalu has opened its doors for leaders to come and experience and see firsthand what Tuvalu is going through and the stories of other Pacific Islanders and Fijians that can be told during the in the community green space that's being allocated for those conversations. But I think the high-level plenary sessions also will take the voice of Pacific civil society and communities to the leaders who will be attending and those who will be attending the high-level segments of the PreCOP this year.
1: And that is Reverend James Bhagwan, Pacific Climate Campaigner and General Secretary of the Pacific Conference of Churches. And you would have just learned a keen stand-up paddler also.
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1: Aloha kākou, welcome back to Pacific Beat. Now, the Australian government says it will cut net overseas migration from about 292,000 to 225,000 by 2028. One key reform is a cap on second and third year visas for working holiday makers, commonly known as the backpacker visa. The visa allows travellers from dozens of countries to live and work in Australia for up to a year, and they can apply for a second and third year by doing regional work, mostly on farms. But it's those extensions that will be greatly reduced. So with fewer backpackers in the country, what does it mean for Pacific workers on the Pacific Australia Labour Mobility Scheme? Well, joining us to discuss the implications of this new policy is Professor Stephen Howes, Director of the Development Policy Centre at the Australian National University. With that, I say good morning, Professor. Welcome back to Pacific Beat.
3: Good morning, Aggie.
1: Look, Professor, in a nutshell, how much less backpackers will there be under these new changes?
3: Yeah, it's very hard to calculate that, actually. There's a lot of uncertainty. It really depends on how the backpackers respond and whether they continue to do this regional work, often work on a farm, as you said, even though they know now there's no guarantee that they'll get this visa extension. It's very hard to predict that, but if you just look at the numbers that got a second or third year extension last year in return for regional work, it's about 90,000. And the lotteries in place just totaled to 50,000. So you can see that's a very large cut. It's almost 50% in itself. And if that

0: if that feeds through to agriculture, as we'd expect that it would, then if you compare that to the number of palm workers, which is about 20,000, you can see this is a big opportunity for the palm scheme.
1: Yeah, but with less backpackers, Professor, out there, as you say, to work on farms, even the agriculture and other sectors, where essentially will farmers and companies get that workforce or their workforce from?
0: Well, you know, for a long time there have been these two schemes, basically the backpacker scheme and the palm scheme. Not the backpacker scheme itself, that goes back a lot longer. And, you know, that's just the idea of letting young people come to Australia for a holiday and doing some work to pay their way. But actually the idea of giving them an incentive to work in regional areas actually comes from just before the PALM scheme. No, then it was called the Seasonal Worker Program, just before that was introduced. In fact, employers were agitating about the difficulties of getting workers onto their farms. And in fact, the Pacific was lobbying for a Seasonal Worker Program. But at that time, the Australian government was unwilling to introduce the Seasonal Worker Program. And so, in effect, that's when, in 2005, it introduced the second-year backpacker visa extension. So it actually just predates the Seasonal Worker Program. And then in 2018, it introduced the third-year visa. So these two schemes have really always been in competition. They are quite different. You know, the backpacker visa scheme is extremely unregulated. No employer needs permission to hire a backpacker. There are no minimum standards around accommodation. There are no minimum hours of work. And the PALM scheme is at the extreme opposite. It's a highly, highly regulated program. So from that point of view, farmers prefer the backpacker scheme. But at the same time, the advantage of the PALM scheme is that the workers can return year after year. So the two schemes are different. They both have their pros and cons as far as farmers are concerned. But I think the key point is they are, while the two sets of workers are not perfect substitutes, they are in competition. And you could see that most clearly during COVID. You know, when all the backpackers went home, that's when the PALM scheme really took off. And then likewise, post-COVID, now the backpackers have returned. In fact, we've seen PALM numbers working on farms falling. So the two schemes are in competition, and this sort of restriction now that's been placed on the backpacker extension program, while we can't predict exactly what the impact will be for PALM, it is a major opportunity for the PALM scheme to expand.
1: Yeah, well, let's talk about the PALM, because I believe there's more than around about 31,000 workers in the PALM scheme. With those numbers, though, is it actually equipped to handle maybe that extra demand?
0: That's right. It's 31,000. But again, like backpackers, it's nearly all in regional areas, but not all on farms. So for the PALM workers, out of the 31, it's the 20,000 that are working on farms. Can it expand? Definitely. We know there are a number of countries that really want to expand their PALM numbers. You know, maybe not Vanuatu, which is the top supplier country. Right. But if we go to the second tier down, countries like Solomon Islands and Timor-Leste, they're both already supplying about 5,000 workers each to PALM scheme. We know they want to grow their numbers. And Papua New Guinea, you know, which is the giant of the Pacific for a long time, has grown its PALM numbers, but wants to grow them a lot further. So there are a lot of Pacific countries, there are a lot of Pacific workers that want to come to Australia under the PALM scheme. So I don't think the problem is on the supply side. The issue is really for the farmers. And we know that you know, farmers have been unhappy with some of the increased regulation of the PALM scheme that the government's put in place in order to protect palm workers and reduce the risks of exploitation.
1: Well, and that's, you know, we've seen problems, Professor, around that exploitation, right, of workers, even social issues back home, look, even deaths here on our roads. So in all essence, there's probably some hesitation, though, maybe in some of those Pacific capitals, right, about sending more people to Australia?
0: In some of them, but in a lot, they're very keen to send more workers. And I mentioned those, the bigger countries, Solomon Islands, Timor-Leste and Papua New Guinea, they're very keen to send more workers. Of course, no scheme is perfect, but, you know, we do regular surveys of palm

0: workers, and we find overwhelming majority have a positive experience, are well paid, and return. You know, they vote with their feet by coming back. Another point to bear in mind to bring that whole discussion back to this topic of backpackers, you know, the whole problem with that backpacker scheme is that also involves a lot of exploitation.
1: Mm.
0: You know, that tends to go under the radar because they're not as organized. There's not the same scheme of inspections and compliance and having support workers. But there are a lot of studies going back over the last 10 years that find that this whole system of giving backpackers an extension in return for work is ripe for exploitation because it gives the employer so much power. They've got to sign off. In fact, in 2016, there was a Fair Work Ombudsman inquiry. They found that the scheme's work for visa system was broken. And the abolition of this extension system was recommended by the government's own migration review panel a couple of years ago. So, you know, I think exploitation is always a risk, but if it's a risk, you need a regulated scheme. And the PALM scheme is regulated, whereas the backpacker scheme isn't. So mm-hmm. I think that's, you know, one argument in defense of the government system. On the Pacific side, of course, no one's forced to participate, but the reality is overall the scheme works very well and there's a lot of demand still for it. And that's the opportunity the scheme has to really grow given this reform the government's made.
1: Yeah, Professor, have you then seen or heard that there is any indication, though, from the Australian government about increasing the number of PALM workers into the country?
0: Well, you can see the government has, when business and the media or the opposition have complained about this reform and implications for the agricultural workforce, this has been the defence the government's made, that you know they want employers to use this PALM scheme. And it's interesting, yeah, they've put it in terms of national interest, that you know, we want to support the Pacific. So it's in line with that. And look, it is very unusual. I mean, that if you look internationally, Australia is the only – a lot of countries have these seasonal worker programs. You know, in the United States, a lot of Mexican workers come to the U.S. To work on farms. In Canada, you have Mexican workers and also workers from the Caribbean coming to work on farms. In New Zealand, obviously, they have their own Pacific worker program. So having a seasonal worker program that is regional, that's working with your neighbors, is very common. What's very uncommon is this backpacker program, where, you know, you're mainly getting young people from rich countries to come in and work on your farms. You know, that Australia is an exception in that regard. So, you know, I think you can say this reform is kind of restoring the balance. It's mainly focused on the third-year visa, which was only introduced in 2018. And it's pushing us back to, you know, what makes more sense from a foreign policy point of view, which is to use this workforce need to favour the Pacific. So I think the government's on board. What the government hasn't done and might need to do as its next step is talk to business, because, you know, employers, farmers have been complaining about the PALM scheme, about the level of regulation. Can it make some reforms to make the PALM scheme more popular with employers, so that employers are happier to turn to it, given this workforce need they have now? I think that'll be an interesting discussion that's probably going to take place over the next few months.
1: Yeah, that's the thing. How soon will these changes come into effect? You know, given we are heading into the main harvest season, really in a couple of months, I mean, is it a race against time?
0: Well, people have already got their, you know, the people have already got their visa, the second and third year visa. They're already in the country. They're already working. So it's not like anyone is going to be thrown out, right? No visa is going to be cancelled. So we're really looking at the next year, where we're going to see visas being rationed through this ballot being applied to the cap the government's announced. So no one's going to be removed. It is possible that backpacker visas, you know, who are currently working with the view to getting their next year visa, they may decide to pack it in. So yes, you could see an immediate sort of behavioural response, but I think the bigger impact will.

0: next year when this when the cut is actually imposed and the ballot system put in place. So there is time to build up the supply side and to make the arrangements to bring in the palm workers.
1: Professor, look, as we wrap up, I must say, who ultimately pays the price, though, if there aren't enough workers, if those workers don't actually come through and fill that gap?
0: If we don't have enough workers, then, there'll be a supply response or, wages, farmers will have to pay workers more. But I think, that's a very, I don't think that's going to happen, frankly. I think, the main change that's been made in relation to the third year visa is a change that was only introduced in 2018, so less than 10 years ago. So, we managed for a long time without it. It's not like it's going to be a disaster now that we can't, now that we don't have it. It's a fairly recent change that has been, virtually done away with now. Yeah, so I don't think we should buy into the doomsday narratives and think about food shortages. Farmers are used to juggling a very diverse workforce. There are, Australian citizens and Australian permanent residents and other temporary visa holders also who work on farms. So there's a diverse workforce out there. I don't buy into the doomsday narrative. I do think it is an opportunity for the palm scheme to grow, and I think that'll be good not only for Australian food security, but it'll also be good for reducing exploitation. Because I just want to end by making that point again, that while the focus has been on palm workers being exploited, in fact, when research has been done on this, the finding is that backpackers are more vulnerable, more likely to be exploited than Pacific seasonal workers.
1: We thank you for your time this morning, Professor. Really appreciate it.
0: All right. Thanks very much, Aggie.
1: Thank you. That is Professor Stephen Howes, Director of the Development Policy Centre at the Australian National University. Time for some music now. This is New Zealand-born ART, Why Don't We?

And that brings us to the end of Pacific Beat. Remember, we'll be back at the same time, 6 a.m. PNG time tomorrow. You can tune in this afternoon at 5 p.m. PNG time, though. Up next, it's your news. And then coming up after that, it's Nisha Daily. So until next time, a toa whaato. You've been tuning into Pacific Beat, yours in the Pacific.

0: ABC News, good morning. I'm Simon Lauder. Fiji police say a person of interest who's currently overseas will be questioned over cocaine that's gone missing from Suva's high courts. The drugs were being held as evidence in a long-running drug trial. It follows a forensic examination which found that 32 kilograms of what was believed to be cocaine returned a negative result. In mid-September, it was discovered that a further 7 kilograms of cocaine from the same case was missing from the evidence exhibition. A police statement says investigations into the matter are continuing. Justice Minister Saromi Tuiraina says the switch was only discovered in recent weeks during a check of the evidence room. He says those responsible will face the full force of the law.
1: No stone will be unturned. Anyone found guilty will be made accountable. And I, as leader of the bar, I stand here to express great sadness of what has transpired. I hope for the understanding you will trust the process from the police to the investigation and the matters we tried in court.
0: The lawyer of an Australian man accused of drug trafficking, violating state secrets and treason in Timor-Leste says he's done nothing wrong and has vowed to fight his arrest. Martin Hardy, a local businessman who once worked as a consultant for Timor-Leste's president José Ramos Horta, was arrested on September 17 and detained for 72 hours. He's since been released, with a local judge citing insufficient evidence. However, his lawyer says the investigation into the allegations is continuing. The ABC has sought comment from Timor-Leste's public prosecutor, who declined to speak publicly about the matter. UK police have confirmed that no explosives were found in the vehicles used in a suspected terrorist plot in southwest England. Europe correspondent Elias Clure reports from London.
2: Five British nationals, all in their 20s, were arrested in the UK over the weekend after police suspected they were involved in an alleged terror plot near a UK Air Force base, which is occasionally used to deploy American bombers. Police later released the men and have since revealed that while they found petrol inside their vehicles, no explosives were found. US Secretary of State Marco Rubio claimed the suspected plot was the work of a foreign actor, and US President Donald Trump said there might be links to Iran. But Tehran has denied any involvement, and police in the UK say the investigation is still very much an open one.
0: Malaysia has started deporting refugees back to Myanmar, despite objections from the UN and human rights groups. Three ships from the Myanmar Navy are scheduled to leave Malaysia, carrying the first batch of around 1,400 returnees. Up to 5,000 people could be returned as part of a controversial deal agreed with Myanmar's military junta. It's unclear if any of the returnees are Rohingya, but human rights groups say they could face violence, persecution, and forced conscription into the army when they return. US President Donald Trump says he does not want to work with his Chinese counterpart to govern AI because it would make it harder for American companies to get ahead. Mr. Trump has been resisting calls to regulate the rapidly developing technology after a string of hacking incidents involving rogue AI, including in Australia. Mr. Trump says he discussed AI with China's President Xi Jinping during their summit last week, but stresses the importance of maintaining Washington's competitive edge over Beijing.
3: President Xi was here. We talked about it. Not that much, because I didn't want to do anything. We're leading. So why would I want to do anything?
0: The Israeli army says three police officers have suffered minor injuries after more than 100 settlers rioted as a Palestinian family was attempting to return to their homes in the occupied West Bank. Settler attacks forced the Al-Tubasi family to leave their homes in the village of Jalud in July, but earlier this month Israel's High Court ruled they must be allowed to return. Palestinians say their latest attempt to return home has been met by settlers throwing stones, sparking clashes that spread to a neighbouring village. Newcastle Knights hooker Phoenix Crosland has been suspended for 4 games by the NRL judiciary for the tackle that left Penrith's Nathan Cleary with a broken leg. Miles Holbrook-Walk reports.
4: Phoenix Crosland pleaded guilty to the dangerous contact charge on Tuesday before fronting the judiciary last night. He'll now miss 4 games, including this Sunday's grand final. The ban will also rule him out of New Zealand's 3 World Cup pool matches if he's picked for the side. Crosland was deeply apologetic at the judiciary for the incident and revealed the past few days had been the worst of his life.
0: ABC News.
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0: Australia. I'm your recovering boy, Jacob McGuire.
1: Likewise, I'm Michael Chow. Not Jacob McGuire, but I am also recovering.
0: We out here. How's your recovery going, by the way, my G?
1: Recovering.
0: Oh, my gosh.
1: Well, I'm from the recovery room.
0: Well, look, I know what's going to help the both of us this morning. A medicinal dose of Neesia Daily. Yes, it's another beautiful morning, and we've got a lot of great times lined up for you. But first, let's acknowledge the land from which we broadcast today. Yuggera and Turrbal Country on Australia's East Coast. Yuggera and Turrbal Country covers much of what is now known as Brisbane by many. And we here at ABC Radio Australia pay our respects to Yuggera and Turrbal elders, both past and present. This is Yuggera and Turrbal Country, as it's been since the first sunrise. And yes, it's a pretty busy time here at Neesia Daily, talking about all things Pacific Break. Yes, the Pacific's biggest music competition continues to be underway with entries open right now. And we have the special pleasure here of Neesia Daily getting to sample some of the freshest submissions to this year's Pacific Break 2026. Michael Chow, it's nearly time for a sound check once again. How are you feeling, my boy?
1: Feeling good. Let me tell you, the entrance so far, bringing the variety in terms of whereabouts we're getting them from, hailing from this place, that place, everywhere across the Pacific. Really exciting. But of course, if you're listening right now, musician, yes, you, talking to you, get your entries in, because we might be pressing play on it on our show, live reacts, just like the one coming up.
0: Yes, absolutely. And can I say, this morning's Pacific Break soundcheck will be from a place in the Pacific I don't think we've traveled to before.
1: Ooh,
0: for a Pacific Break
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0: soundcheck.
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0: So yes, make sure you're staying tuned in. It's Neesia Daily, ABC Radio Australia. Got some fresh new music coming your way. But before we get there, how about we throw back to a classic to kick off your Wednesday? It's Inika Moze with Here Comes the Hot Stepper.

0: Yes, that was Inika Moze this morning with Here Comes the Hot Stepper.
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2: Let me tell you, Jacob, I was having a bit of a coughing fit last night. And being the retired musician that I was, I wanted to see what note my wheezing was hitting. Can confirm, I wheeze in the key of F sharp.
0: F sharp, dang.
2: F sharp major.
0: You know, I thought you would be going for some whistle notes there.
2: Sometimes it's a little flat, so it might just be a natural F. But bottom line is, I'm not going to be entering Pacific Break because one, that's terrible as far as talent goes. But also two, I'm not eligible. But anyways, in the lead up to announcing a winner, though, there's always time for a little sound check.
3: Pacific Break, break, break, break.
0: Yes, that's right. It's your Pacific Break soundcheck. We are turning up the volume on the freshest submissions from the Pacific's biggest music competition. 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
2: They've done the heavy lifting, listened far and wide, and now we sit back and play out tracks from emerging artists, getting their names out there and giving them some well-deserved airtime.
0: Yes, it's a beautiful morning here on Nisha Daily for the Pacific Break Soundcheck because we're traveling to a place that's a little different today. It's been a great time here at the Pacific Break Competition in 2026 because we're hearing from so many different parts of the Pacific. And this morning, Michael Chow, we're actually traveling to West Papua.
2: Ooh, it's not often that we got to go west of PNG.
0: Yo, no, it's absolutely hectic. Now, I will say, usually like a whole lot of information is given about the artist and the
2: song.
0: Like
2: yesterday, so much information.
0: So much information. We're on the other side of that coin morning. This is a track by the name of by an artist by the name of Ikad Bless. Now, about the artist, all it says is reggae. Now, Michael Chow, that's all I need to hear, my G. That's acting.
2: I mean, says it right on the tin. We know what we're in for.
0: Yo, and then a little bit about the song. They've sent in this track. It's called Cape or Cape. I'm not sure which way. We haven't heard the track yet here on the Nisha Daily Sound Check. But a little bit about the song. They've just written My Life, My Wife. Now, Michael Chow, as a man who has a wife, thoughts on that song description, my G?
2: Straight up, yeah. Wifey is lifey, man.
0: Yes, my wife, my life, my wife. So look, there's not a whole lot to say beforehand about this particular track, but I am excited to delve into our first West Papuan entry of Pacific Break 2026. Shall we roll into it?
2: Yeah, let's do this.
0: It's Ikad Bless featuring Lee Saw and Federal Aston with Kape.

0: Yes, our Pacific Break entry for the Pacific Break soundcheck this morning. Out of West Papua, it God bless Lisa and Febro Aston with Kape. And yes, it is your Pacific Break soundcheck. We are catching up on some of the freshest submissions from the Pacific's biggest music competition. And Michael Chow, it God bless, my G.
1: Beautiful stuff. As soon as that like whistly sort of little synth started at the top of the track and like those first chords hit, I was like getting imagery. I was like picturing a beach in my mind. You know, maybe two lovers on the beach, Jacob, sunrise, sunset, I don't know. And then I got curious and I looked up the music video. Literally, yes. Mostly correct, except the two lovers are having a quarrel, Jacob.
0: Oh, they're having a
1: quarrel. They're having a fight. Wow, dramatic, but beautiful song.
0: Oh, no.
1: Let me just say. And at times like this, you know, I'm doing French lessons this year. I think I got to lock in some Bahasa lessons next year.
0: True, yeah.
1: Just to, you know, wrap myself around these lyrics. But as far as vibes go, feeling it 100% from this one. West Papuan entry from, is it Ikad Bless or Ichad Bless?
0: Ichad, I'm not sure. You know what I mean? I say Ikad because of, again, English, Icarus. But it's crazy.
1: I'll bounce it out. I'm going to say Ichad.
0: Okay, we're going to say both of them. Might be Ichad. Michael Chow, I trust you more than me.
1: Nah, right? I don't trust me.
0: You don't know this act. And look, I know a lot of details about this track. We're not sent through, but some

0: The only description we got sent in with the track was "My Life, My Wife." I want to know what's going on.
1: You know what I mean? Michael is watching this couple quarrel on the music video. It's like, you know what I mean, when you're living like a street down.
0: Yeah.
1: And then you see
0: your neighbors going through it, and you're like, "Damn, what can I do? What can I do?"
1: But watch. All right, it's a hectic.
0: And game. Also, speaking of watching, again, this music video, Jacob, it's got over 1 million views on YouTube.
1: Yes.
0: My goodness.
1: Oh, my gosh. Yeah,
0: clearly, we're not in the loop.
1: We are not in the loop. All right. There's definitely a whole lot of fans of It's Your Bless tuning in around the Pacific. So, you know, I mean, once again, huge shout out to Pacific Break for putting us on. And a big shout out to the brothers out of West Papua for sending in this track. We want to hear more. Again, Pacific Break 2026. It is open now. It's the biggest music competition in the Pacific. If you win, you'll be flown to Australia to perform at Warm Adelaide, Australia's biggest festival for world music, arts, and dance. And on the way, you'll be stopping by Nisha Daily and joining us live in the studio. And of course, the competition is open for all independent artists right across the Pacific and Timor-Leste. And entries close on October the 21st. 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And Michael Chow, I mean, we've got less than a month until Pacific Break entries close.
2: Maybe 21 days exactly.
1: Yeah, 21 days.
2: Uh-oh.
0: Hurry up. What are you doing? You're a musician. You got to get your entry through. There's still time.
1: Yeah, I know. My G is coughing this morning. Cough up your entries. Mm-hmm. Yeah, cough up that music.
0: Mm-hmm.
1: So we can play it here on Nisha Daily.
0: Yeah, we don't want to hear the sound of me wheezing on this show. We need more music.
1: Exactly. Less wheezing, more Weezer sounding tracks. All right. We love to see it. You're tuned in to Nisha Daily, ABC Radio Australia this morning. Got time for some tracks before we head to your latest news. Let's head to Solo. It's Cyprian with Blessed.

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0: Yes, it's Nisha Daily this morning. Hope you're having a fantastic start to your day. Coming up very soon, we'll be catching up on all your latest news. Right now, Kali Tui with Sayala.

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0: Yes, it's Nisha Daily this morning. It's about that time we get caught up with all the latest news developing across our region. And who better to fill us in than Pacific Meats, Aggie Tupo. Aggie, how you going this morning, yo?
2: Yes, morning. I'm doing all right. How are you guys doing?
3: Doing okay. We're doing okay.
2: This is just becoming a recurring theme here, right?
3: We got too confident at the start of this week. 2 days back into the both of us being back on. Confidence is gone.
2: It's hump day today, yes.
0: We were playing out seal sounds on the radio live yesterday. And look at us this morning, Michael Chow. It's crazy.
3: Wow. How the mighty have fallen.
0: Yo, but, you know, with that being said, we are surviving, all right? And we're staying alive here at Nisha Daily, and it's great to be
2: catching. That is the word today, trying to stay alive.
0: Yo, we're going to play out some Bee Gees later on. But, yo, it's great to be catching up with you, and let's jump right into things. I mean, what's been happening in the news?
2: Sure, we start in Fiji, where the country's fight against drugs has been dealt a blow after more than $10 million worth of cocaine stored as evidence at the Suva High Court was replaced with what's reported to be flour. Police say forensic tests on 32 kilograms of what was believed to be cocaine have come back negative, and that's on top of 7 kilograms already reported missing from the same court earlier this month. Now, Pacific leaders have renewed their call at the United Nations General Assembly for Indonesia to allow the UN's human rights chief to visit West Papua. Solomon Islands, Marshall Islands and Vanuatu all called for a UN visit to West Papua in their speeches before the UN General Assembly last week. This comes just days after reports from a human rights group alleging that Indonesian soldiers had shot and critically injured 6 Papuan civilians who were gold panning. Now, conflict between West Papuan independence fighters and Indonesia's military has intensified since President Prabowo Subianto's election in 2024. And finally, an increase in violence around the Porgera gold mine in Papua New Guinea's Enga province has led to road closures and forced schools to shut their doors. Secondary school teacher Lonely Kandao says he's concerned about the trauma from the fighting and the impact it is having on young children as students are turning away from their education to take part in tribal fighting. Now that is your news and headlines. A little bit morbid, a little bit sad. You guys got any good news? Other than let's go home. No.
3: Well, I mentioned this to Jacob earlier, but Aggie, I'd made the best of a crappy situation last night. I was having a coughing fit, and then while I was wheezing going... I won't do it because it's going to hurt. I was wheezing bad last night, and then I decided, you know what? I'm going to pull out my little keyboard, and I found out what key my wheezing is in. It's in the key of F sharp major.
2: Wow. That takes a lot of effort for you to have done that, just to find out the key of your wheeze.
3: Yeah.
2: Yo. I mean, hey, that sounds like a hit.
3: I got a little app on my phone where I just pull out a piano, and it was like, okay, F sharp.
0: Hey, yo, it's wheezy F baby, and the F is F sharp. This is crazy.
2: I feel like there's a song coming here for Pacific Break. Are you going to enter?
3: Yeah, if you see young Wheezy in the entrance, you know, delete that one because it's me.
2: Mate, I honestly, and you are a talented young man, so don't try and play it down. You could probably turn that into a song, I bet you.
0: Yo, yeah, I think so. I mean, he could make a song like Homesick.
3: She didn't say it was a good song, though. She said I could turn it into a song, Jacob, but not a good song.
2: Sorry.
0: It'll be a great song. I'm thinking Homesick, but instead of wanting to go home, he's just homesick. You know what I mean? Good work.
3: Home, comma, sick.
0: Yeah.
2: I think we should all try that, though. Bring your little piano or keyboard next time, and we'll all do it on air and figure out what our wheeze is.
3: Oh, my gosh. And then we'll be immediately fired.
0: Take it over. Why is everyone coughing on ABC?
2: You guys have too much time on your hands.
0: Oh my gosh. Yes, maybe something to do today if you are a little sick. I mean, find out what key your wheeze is in. And with that being said,
2: little wheezy.
0: Little wheeze in these streets. It's always great catching up with you in the morning. We are wishing you a wonderful rest of the day and cannot wait to catch up with you soon. Thank you so much,
2: guys. We'll see you tomorrow.
0: Yes, that was Aggie Tupo this morning with your latest news headlines brought to you by Pacific Beat. 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
0: And Michael Chow, I'm going to be honest this morning. I might need you to try and regain your strength because tomorrow is a super big day, my bro.
3: Oh, you're talking about the big doubleheader that is two Independence Days happening in one day?
0: Oh, absolutely. I mean, tomorrow we're celebrating the independence of both Palau and Tuvalu. And on the point of Tuvalu, it's also Tuvalu Language Week.
3: Eel.
0: So with that being said, it is a fantastic time for us to take a look back at some chats we've had with fantastic Tuvalu.

people over the past couple of years. And coming up very soon, we'll be catching up on a 2024 yarn we had with a young activist who made history as the first youth Tuvaluan delegate to participate in the United Nations Climate Change Conference in 2021. So make sure you're staying tuned in. It's Nisha Daily, ABC Radio Australia. I got some Jungaji lined up for you with Pilbara Man.

0: Nation's artist there, Junga G, with Pilbara Man, right here on Nisha Daily.
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0: Yes, and love it to all of our listeners from Tuvalu listening in on 102 FM, especially on the eve of your Independence Days. Now, for those not in the know, Tuvalu is the fourth smallest country in the world with a population of just over 11,000 people. The low-lying island is widely considered one of the first places to be significantly impacted by rising sea levels caused by climate change. Tuvalu is starting to disappear and people are grappling with what it means for their future.
2: Mm-hmm. Kato Ewakia is a climate activist and musician from Tuvalu who loves his home and his culture and doesn't want to lose them. The young activist made history as the first youth Tuvaluan delegate to participate in the United Nations Climate Change Conference in 2021. And back in 2024, we actually spoke to Kato about the future of his beloved home.
3: I'm the eldest of my siblings. I have two sisters and a little brother. Youngest, around 8 years old. So I love music. I love Tuvalu music. I grew up in Tuvalu. I love fishing and rugby and music.

0: But this tide, it's called the spring tide. And the reason why it is really bad is because, one, there's a bit strong wind that is happening with it. So Tuvalu is a really flat island that we don't have mountains. And we're the fourth smallest country in the world. Make it worse, the tide doesn't only come from, you know, from the sides. When the waves break, and in the videos, it doesn't come like only from the sides. Water comes underneath as well. There are some pictures on Instagram. You can see my profile, the proof that water comes from underground as well. It's pretty sad. In the beginning of my journey as a climate activist, I was doing music. I was doing record music, did some music, and then my dream was, you know, be a musician and also help the government with other IT stuff. And when I saw that, growing up, seeing that the beaches that we used to play rugby with my friends has disappeared, kind of gave me that wake up call that what was going on, and I was concerned about the future and, you know, about, you know, if I get married some days and then have kids. And I was worried about, you know, my children, because I wanted my children to grow up, you know, teach them Tuvalu music, teach them rugby, teach them fishing, you know, things about Tuvalu, dancing. But then when I saw that my island's about to disappear and get wiped out of the face of the map, you know, it pretty concerned me. So during the COP27, that was like 3 years ago, it happened in Dubai. I went to Glasgow for a conference of parties, to share what's going on, the reality of climate crisis that is happening in Tuvalu. So I didn't know that I was going to be the first Tuvaluan activist to be there. I went there very young, very fresh.
1: I represent Saving Tuvalu, Fight for Future, and the youth of my beloved country. So we are facing a climate crisis really bad. We have sea level rise and drought. And this few past years has been a struggle for Tuvalu. As a youth of Tuvalu and Fridays for Future and Saving Tuvalu, I would like to say that we are also human, and we are out there with Tuvalus. We are out there, and we want to voice out that we are facing this climate crisis really bad, and we need help.
0: And trying to get my, you know, the message out there was pretty hard for me. But then I thank all the youth, you know, around the world who does this, because they seem like not to care about the English system. It's perfect. The most important thing they want is to get their stories out there so that, you know, the world and the leaders, world leaders, can see the reality of that, what's going on in their home as well. Since I was like the first Tuvaluan activist, people don't really know what Tuvalu is, and they were, you know, like concerned that what the fourth smallest country in the world that is affected, and I'm there to share with my broken English. Oh my gosh, it was culture shocking, overwhelming. The other youth gave me the confidence, you know, to speak with my heart and give my message out there. So far, there's a team that I'm working with in the Rise Nation Initiative. That's a other youth-led campaign that we have in Tuvalu. And yeah, pretty far, we're doing really good, trying to, you know, share the stories out there. It's been tough lately, you know, trying to talk and trying to share the stories, and the leaders are not really paying attention that home is disappearing. We get burned, you know, like so tired of doing this, but like the leader doesn't really pay attention. Kind of breaks my heart as well. Came back from Dubai, and then people were, you know, interviewing me like this, like, how was the COP, how was the conference? You know, like, we did our best, and some of my youth friends from around the world, we stand in solidarity so that home won't disappear. But, so, yeah, we're still trying. There's no giving up, because losing home is something that we don't want to happen, because I really wanted to be back at home. As I said, like, I'm a fisherman. When I was in Tuvalu, love spearfishing and also catching fish with the nets. I really wanted to share this skill to my children, because we Tuvaluans, we know where the corals, and we know where the fish are, when other fish are coming.
2: But yeah, look, you're talking about getting your story out there, and like, it's like, for us anyway, like, I think you kind of touched on it when you talked about that footy field you used to play at. Like, just that story that you posted on Instagram was really hard hitting, because like, you talk about how you learned how to play rugby on this beach, and then 3 years later you come back, you're like, hey, let's go play rugby here. They're like, that beach is gone, man. It's not there anymore. Mm. And that stuff is really, really heartbreaking. But like, you talk about trying to get the message out there, and do you like, how frustrating is it for you that you feel like maybe these people aren't listening to us?
0: You know, we Tuvans, our elder, they taught us how to be humble. So when we see other youth, when they speak, you know, they speak with like so much passion. Like, we can't, I can't even talk like that, because we're taught to, you know, respect our elders. Because we kind of like keep the thought of in our head that we really love our home, we really love our people, we love our culture, and it's something that we really, really don't want to lose. When I was interviewed by a lot of interviewers in my journey, they were saying, if there's an option, you know, to migrate to other countries for you, you know, to settle and think of the future. And I really did not respond to the question, because I didn't like the fact that, you know, we are called the Sentinel Island. And because losing a home is not something like easy, like just to migrate and then settle. And then you have to teach your children, the future generation, saying like, oh, we're from Tuvalu, and then the kids doesn't really experience the feeling what Tuvaluan is. Because here in Australia, it's pretty different.
3: 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And yes, a chat to listen back to as we celebrate Tuvaluan Language Week. 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
3: Yes, it's Nisha Daily this morning. We've got time for a few more tracks before we head to your latest news back again. Let's go to a classic by Tim and Wajetcha, White Bay Bang.

0: Yes, a little Tim and Wachecha for your morning. Why, Pei Peng? A classic, Michael Chow. I mean, you popped off this morning.
1: Honestly, like, I tried to look up, like, what the language is that he sings in. Like, obviously, we all know that song, but nobody really, I'm going to say, majority of people who love that song don't even know the language. Nengone is the indigenous Austronesian language there in Kanaki that he's singing in, at least from my little quick research. And just for a few minutes, everybody speaks the language.
0: Yeah, yo. Absolutely. No, an absolute classic right there. And of course, we've got time for actually one more track before we head to your new

0: Yes, that was Tufanga Meke and Ben Lemmy with Candy. Of course, a Samoan flip on that Danielle track. And man, Michael Chow.
1: Great stuff, great track, and great voices.
0: Yo, great voices indeed. And it's Nisha Dahlia tuned into this morning. A couple of coffee voices.
1: Right, yeah, our voice is not so great this morning.
0: Not so great, but it's coming up very soon. You'll be hearing your latest news, and after that, we'll be taking a trip to the land of sunshine, Port Vila, Vanuatu, where an exciting event has kicked off just yesterday. Ooh. So make sure you're staying tuned in. Nisha Dahlia, latest news coming up. But we'll be back after that.

0: ABC News. Good morning. I'm Simon Lauder. Fiji police say a person of interest who's currently overseas will be questioned over cocaine that's gone missing from Suva's high courts. The drugs were being held as evidence in a long-running drug trial. It follows a forensic examination which found that 32 kilograms of what was believed to be cocaine returned a negative result. In mid-September, it was discovered that a further 7 kilograms of cocaine from the same case was missing from the evidence exhibition. A police statement says investigations into the matter are continuing. Justice Minister Saromi Tuiranya says the switch was only discovered in recent weeks during a check of the evidence room. He says those responsible will face the full force of the law.
1: Stern will be unturned. Anyone found guilty will be made accountable. And I, as leader of the bar, I stand here to express great sadness of what has transpired. I hope for the understanding you will trust the process from the police to the investigation and the matters be tried in court.
0: The lawyer of an Australian man accused of drug trafficking, violating state secrets and treason in Timor-Leste says he's done nothing wrong and has vowed to fight his arrest. Martin Hardy, a local businessman who once worked as a consultant for Timor-Leste's president José Ramos Horta, was arrested on September 17 and detained for 72 hours. He's since been released, with a local judge citing insufficient evidence. However, his lawyer says the investigation into the allegations is continuing. The ABC has sought comment from Timor-Leste's public prosecutor, who declined to speak publicly about the matter. UK police have confirmed that no explosives were found in the vehicles used in a suspected terrorist plot in southwest England. Europe correspondent Elias Clure reports from London.
2: Five British nationals, all in their 20s, were arrested in the UK over the weekend after police suspected they were involved in an alleged terror plot near a UK Air Force base, which is occasionally used to deploy American bombers. Police later released the men and have since revealed that while they found petrol inside their vehicles, no explosives were found. US Secretary of State Marco Rubio claimed the suspected plot was the work of a foreign actor, and US President Donald Trump said there might be links to Iran. But Tehran has denied any involvement, and police in the UK say the investigation is still very much an open one.
0: Malaysia has started deporting refugees back to Myanmar, despite objections from the UN and human rights groups. Three ships from the Myanmar Navy are scheduled to leave Malaysia, carrying the first batch of around 1,400 returnees. Up to 5,000 people could be returned as part of a controversial deal agreed with Myanmar's military junta. It's unclear if any of the returnees are Rohingya, but human rights groups say they could face violence, persecution, and forced conscription into the army when they return. US President Donald Trump says he does not want to work with his Chinese counterpart to govern AI because it would make it harder for American companies to get ahead. Mr. Trump has been resisting calls to regulate the rapidly developing technology after a string of hacking incidents involving rogue AI, including in Australia. Mr. Trump says he discussed AI with China's President Xi Jinping during their summit last week, but stresses the importance of maintaining Washington's competitive edge over Beijing.
3: President Xi was here. We talked about it. Not that much, because I didn't want to do anything. We're leading. So why would I want to do anything?
0: The Israeli army says three police officers have suffered minor injuries after more than 100 settlers rioted as a Palestinian family was attempting to return to their homes in the occupied West Bank. Settler attacks forced the Al-Tubasi family to leave their homes in the village of Jalud in July, but earlier this month Israel's High Court ruled they must be allowed to return. Palestinians say their latest attempt to return home has been met by settlers throwing stones, sparking clashes that spread to a neighbouring village. Newcastle Knights hooker Phoenix Crosland has been suspended for 4 games by the NRL judiciary for the tackle that left Penrith's Nathan Cleary with a broken leg. Miles Holbrook-Walk reports.
4: Phoenix Crosland pleaded guilty to the dangerous contact charge on Tuesday before fronting the judiciary last night. He'll now miss 4 games, including this Sunday's grand final. The ban will also rule him out of New Zealand's 3 World Cup pool matches if he's picked for the side. Crosland was deeply apologetic at the judiciary for the incident and revealed the past few days had been the worst of his life.
0: ABC News.
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6: 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It's Neisha Daily on another beautiful morning right here on ABC Radio Australia. I'm your boy Jacob McQuire.
7: Bonjour. 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
7: Good fala morning.
6: He hasn't been coughing. He's actually just been speaking French.
7: Like, yeah, it's too much of the. that's probably what's happened.
6: Yeah, no, it is another wild morning here on Neisha Daily. Hope you're entering your Wednesday in a fantastic way. And coming up very soon, Michael Chow, we will once again be traveling because there's a whole lot going on in Port Vila, Vanuatu, with the Vanuatu Made Trade Show of 2026, my boy.
7: This is exciting. It's you know, it's all the best of the best in terms of what Nivans can produce, bringing out as far as goods and also skills, you know? Yeah. There'd be musicians out there too.
6: Yeah, absolutely. So make sure you tuned in to Neisha Daily. We'll be catching up with our Port Authority live from Port Vila in a few minutes. But before we get there, let's head to some Michonne featuring Falau. It's Carry My Heart.

0: Salome Sean for your morning, featuring Falau. That was Carry My Heart right here on Nisha Daily.
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3: Yes, that's right. Live out of Port Vila, it's Niger Daily's Port Authority himself, Moses. Good fellow morning, boss. How are we going today?
4: Hey, good fellow morning, good fellow morning. Feeling all green today, man. But I'm about to made in the house.
3: No, it's great to be catching up with you. It's an exciting time in Port Vila, Vanuatu, with the Vanuatu Maiden Trade Show. But before we get into all of that, quickly, how's that sky looking like? How's the day in Port Vila treating you today?
4: Bro, the weather here is treating us really well right now. We had dark clouds early this morning, a bit gloomy, but now this golden sun is sitting on top of this blue, beautiful sky, and it's amazing. feeling golden this morning.
1: Oh, love the sound of that. And I've been loving what I'm seeing on social media around Vanuatu Maid Trade Show happening right now. Moses, day two we're up to. But catch us up. Were you there for day one? How's it all been going down?
4: Ah, bro, it was this unpacking day one, bro. It's just so much richness to the Vanuatu Maid products. This year, we've got our producers, our local producers, the stakeholders, and the contributors and music collaborators who just part of this. So Vanuatu Maid just keeps on getting bigger and better. And one of the highlights, just seeing producers who took part last year came in this year. They came in last year with one product, and this year they like a variety of a range of different products. It's really good to see. And I think inspiring thing to see as well is our mothers behind this. A lot of our locally made products is our mamas. They've been behind it, and the majority of these producers inside of Vanuatu Maid is our strong mamas.
3: Oh my gosh, no, it's beautiful to see. And this is the 8th annual Vanuatu Maid Trade Show. It's probably one of the biggest trade shows in Vanuatu, connecting sort of near Vanuatu's makers, producers, farmers, entrepreneurs. I mean, it's all going down at Independence Park at the moment. Suppose someone was going to head down to Independence Park today, I mean, what would they see?
4: Yo, there's a lot of locally made product to see here. We've got banana chips, and we also got the manioc flour. We've got the Tanner coffee here, bro, and it's to die for. And there's one on my hand right now. Can't go without my Tanner coffee. And we also have the beautiful handicraft. We have the Torba handicraft that came in. There's this unique rope that, it's not found anywhere else in Vanuatu, just in Torba. They did their products here. They did a table with just vine ropes. And it's this special kind of vine rope that's only found in Torba. Sold out yesterday, bro. Sold out yesterday. So, there's a lot to see here. So there's a lot to see at the Vanuatu Maid. And from designs, from arts and designs, we've got an exhibition of our painters as well here. So, like the other years, this year we've got the young, talented painters as well taking part at the Vanuatu Maid. So it's it.
3: Oh,
1: he dropped out.
3: Oh my gosh. Oh, wait, he's back. You're back, my G.
1: Yeah, he's back.
4: Yeah, back. I'm back.
1: Don't worry, it only happened for like 5 seconds.
3: Oh my gosh, we haven't heard that tone in a while, but that just means everything is busy at Vanuatu
1: Maid
3: at the moment. But you mentioned, I mean, this is an incredible collection of artists, I mean, products that are on display, things that people don't get to sort of see on their day-to-day. I mean, how important is a day like this as far as, connecting producers, entrepreneurs, industry with the local community there in Port Vila?
4: Bro, very important. Where the government is going towards right now, where Vanuatu is going towards right now, to really see the value, really see the value of our hard work, is we need to lift up the productive sector. And adding value is an important component of us tapping into this Vanuatu Maid event. We need to add values. you know, a testimony of a mother that we talked with yesterday. She used to sit on the roadside selling a 20 vatu food on the roadside. And with just one rim of the banana, she would just make 1,000 vatu. But now that she went through the Vanuatu Mate training, the Vanuatu Mate programs, now with just a rim of banana, she can make 3,000 to 4,000 to 5,000 vatu.
1: Okay, I'm going to assume that's another dropout.
3: That is another Damn. Dropout. Moses, you're back. Oh,
1: hey,
3: you're
1: back.
4: So, yeah. Yo, everybody, I don't know, man. Must be that beautiful sunshine.
1: Yeah, phone line can't handle how beautiful it is out there.
3: Oh, it's absolutely, no, it's a beautiful day. By the way, if you've just joined us, it's Nija Daily this morning. We're catching up with Moses the Cow Willy, getting the story on straight out of Port Vila, Vanuatu. And yes, Vanuatu Made Trade Show has kicked off in Port Vila yesterday. And yes, we're talking about local producers, Moses, of many varieties, but there's also some exciting new opportunities for producers of the music kind. I mean, what's going on with the Vanuatu Music Lab?
4: Yo, I'm here with the man himself. I'm here with the man himself. Damien Mubbs in the house. And this is a new feature inside of the Vanuatu Made event. And I'm going to let Damien take over this conversation.
3: Yeah, Damien Mubbs, good fellow morning, boss. I mean, it's great to be catching up. Now, the Vanuatu Music Lab, it's a fantastic new opportunity at Vanuatu Made. I mean, connecting young and upcoming producers and musicians with more established artists. I mean, where'd the idea come from for the Vanuatu Music Lab, Damien?
5: Morning, Papa. Yes, the idea came from the young guys themselves. It was the young producers and young musicians that got together. They wanted to do something because often with Vanuatu Made, there would only be a few of the senior artists that would be involved. And they kind of fielded ideas. And then we all collabed together with a group of other artists and producers. And yeah, Vanuatu Music Lab was born. I'm very thankful for the Vanuatu Made for supporting the initiative. And yesterday was mad. It really went well. We had like traditional music sampling in the morning with our producers. We had some of our big names, Flixzone and Rim Selector, running things. And then the samples that were collected from the traditional instruments then were created into a sample pack. And it was distributed out to all of our young producers and DJs. And they've been given until this afternoon to come up with a beat, with any sort of contemporary beat based on those samples. We're really excited to see what they come up with. And while that was all going on, we had a DJ section mentoring. We had a whole heap of students coming through from the schools, getting hands-on, using the DJ decks, asking questions, production questions. And we also probably had the biggest collection of merch from multiple artists that's ever been on sale at an event in Vanuatu. So super excited how the first day went.
1: So excited. And I got to say also, Damien, Gurlalo Harim Nekplo Yuken, DJ Tough Tumas, back in the day. We know. But also, you know, it is such a cool thing. You know, as a former musician myself, I'm just like, man, this is so cool. Would have loved to attend this myself. Because, like, you know, we've seen Brother Boy Stan Antas, you know, on the mic, walking around, giving us a tour online and stuff like that. You know, going ahead, you mentioned, like, yeah, there's going to be, like, you know, this, giving out the sample pack. That's really cool. Any sort of like other like fun little like collaborations maybe? Because, you know, you got some cool musicians all under one tent there.
5: Yeah, no, absolutely. So yesterday we had, we've had a few of our bigger young names, like we've had Van Boy here, DJ Vods, all working on tracks together. So there was a bit of a collaboration, just something organic happening. It wasn't particularly planned, but you know, when you put great minds and creators into one space, very cool things happen. And what they worked on yesterday, today we invited a number of our artist sort of mentors. We've got Josh, Stan, Corporal Marley, Crossroads Star, a bunch of rappers and singers, and they're coming in. And they'll all be jamming and writing. And any young people that come in that want to learn about vocal recording and learn about writing, they can have a chat to them and get advice, get some tips. And I'm sure at the end of this, like the end of the day today, like some magic will have been cooked up from all these guys just spending that time together in that space, in that creative space.
3: Oh my gosh, no, this is absolutely

0: type of energy. And these kids are really driven. Like they really want to do great things. You know, they're not satisfied with just doing something average. They just want to keep growing and fine tuning their product and learning. So it's super exciting because in Melanesia in particular, well, in the Pacific, music is just everything. Like anyone needs to get a message across. They always need music to bring the people together to help get the message out. Like music's so integral in that. So the more established and the more creative our musicians and our artists and producers are, you know, the better that they can just bring people in general in Vanuatu together at events, whatever's going on, and important messages can be delivered through that music.
1: Oh man, no, Damien, got to say a big thank you to Muzz for joining us here on Nisha Daily. All the best with the rest of the day there at the Vanuatu Music Lab, and cannot wait to hear some of the tracks that come out of the program. Thank you so much, my bro.
0: Thank you, Muzz.
1: Yo, and if you're just tuning in, it is Nisha Daily. And Moses, before we let you go, we got to know, it's a big day there at the Vanuatu Made Trade Show. I mean, what are you having for lunch, my G?
2: Hey, bro, I just heard there's only 30 tulips on sale at the event, and I'm going to grab one. I'm going to grab one right now. I'm not grabbing just one. I'll be grabbing five. So I got to fight for my piece, man.
1: Oh, hey, my G, we better let you.
2: I got to fight for my piece.
1: We better let you go.
2: I'm going to go grab mine. You know, I got to hang this call up.
1: Moses, thank you to Muzz. Enjoy your day, my bro, and catch up soon, Muzz.
2: I'm Muzz, man. Wish you were here. Yeah.
1: Yo, that was Moses the Cow Willie joining us from the Vanuatu Made Trade Show that is kicked off in Port Vila yesterday. And of course, also joining that call, Damien Mobbs, part of the Vanuatu Music Lab. A new, you know, I mean, a new program as a part of this year's Vanuatu Made Trade Show, all about skills development for up and coming musicians in Vanuatu. Hectic stuff, Michael Chow. I'm sad I'm not there, bro.
3: Yeah, no, honestly. Every time Moses comes on, it just seems like we're in the wrong place, part of the world. Yo. I wake up with a gray sky here in Brisbane, Australia. I'm like, it's not so bad. And then Moses comes on with the beautiful sunshine and the vibes. I'm just like, we're in the wrong place,
1: oh,
3: Jacob.
1: Oh my gosh. No, man, no. It seems like an incredible day going down. Vanuatu made Vanuatu's biggest trade show.
3: I'm excited about, like, you know, that... You know, them recording all those, sampling all those traditional instruments, getting a sample pack. I've always wanted to do something like that myself. I don't have great microphone technique, but like, I've always wanted to do something like that myself. And just the fact that they've done something like that just on the fly at this thing just yesterday and given it, distributed it to these music makers, that's huge. And I'm, again, genuinely looking forward to hearing the things that they get to create with those sample packs, but also... Hope they enter Pacific Break.
1: Absolutely. I mean, Pacific Break 2026 is underway.
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1: Absolutely. So if you're a young musician, if you're heading down to the Music Lab today, make sure you're getting something done for Pacific Break 2026. And hey, it is Nisha Daily this morning right here on ABC Radio Australia. Got more of your latest news coming at you soon. But one of the names I heard that will be taking part in Vanuatu Music Lab is the man himself, Corporal Marley. So before we go any further, featuring Kika and Wills, it's Keamu.

0: and Wills out of Vanuatu with Ke Amu, a song about the island of a night gem. 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
0: Yes, it's Tunisia Daily this morning. Hope you're having a fantastic start to your Wednesday. It's about that time this morning where we get caught up with all the latest news developing across our region and filling us in all the way from Pacific Beat is Aggie Tupou.
6: We start in Fiji, where the country's fight against drugs has been dealt a blow after more than $10 million worth of cocaine stored as evidence at the Silver High Court was replaced with what's reported to be flour. Police say forensic tests on 32 kilograms of what was believed to be cocaine have come back negative, and that's on top of 7 kilograms already reported missing from the same court earlier this month. Now, Pacific leaders have renewed their call at the United Nations General Assembly for Indonesia to allow the UN's human rights chief to visit West Papua. Solomon Islands, Marshall Islands and Vanuatu all called for a UN visit to West Papua in their speeches before the UN General Assembly last week. This comes just days after reports from a human rights group alleging that Indonesian soldiers had shot and critically injured 6 Papuan civilians who were gold panning. Now, conflict between West Papuan independence fighters and Indonesia's military has intensified since President Prabowo Subianto's election in 2024. And finally, an increase in violence around the Porgera gold mine in Papua New Guinea's Enga province has led to road closures and forced schools to shut their doors. Secondary school teacher Lonely Kandao says he's concerned about the trauma from the fighting and the impact it is having on young children as students are turning away from their education to take part in tribal fighting.
0: Yes, your latest news headlines brought to you by Pacific Beat. That was Aggie Tupou speaking there. And if you need more of your latest news, make sure you're tuning in at 5 p.m. PNG time right here on ABC Radio Australia for the PM edition of Pacific Beat. You can also catch your latest news online. Search up ABC Pacific in your favorite search engine. And Michael Chow, I got to say, I mean, there is an old saying that says that music is one of the best medicines, my bro.
7: You're absolutely right. And again, we're not doctors.
0: No.
7: We're not doctors, but...
0: I have to say this real quick, is that yesterday in the meeting, I mentioned my kidney and pointed to the wrong spot on my body. Apparently, they're on your back. So we are not doctors, Michael Chow, in any case, my G.
7: Kidneys are on your back?
0: That's what I found
7: out. That's
0: news
7: to me.
0: I didn't realize. That's crazy. I thought they were like, you know what I mean, on my tummy.
7: Yeah, hey, flashback to 20 seconds ago. We're not doctors.
0: No.
7: Believe it or not. But medicine for the soul... We might be able to prescribe the thing, or at least the guy we're about to bring onto the show has the prescription that we'll need. And I think we definitely need it, Jacob.
0: So make sure you're staying tuned in. We'll be catching up with our solo selector for a vibe to keep you alive as we hit that midweek. Right now, though, it's Golu Kaipunaki.

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2: While that song was playing, our producer sent us a strict message, Jacob, and she told us to harden up.
0: Harden up!
2: Because we're weak, apparently.
0: You know what I mean? Take a teaspoon of concrete and harden up. That's our thing today, man.
2: Honestly, she's right.
0: Jacob,
2: we are at the halfway point of the week. We're falling apart. This is the midweek mountain known as hump day, and it's about this time that we desperately need a little something special to pick us up.
0: Yes, absolutely. For us, whilst looking at what remains of our working week, there's just no better ways to lift the spirits than by turning up that tasty jam.
3: This is how we do
4: it. It's Nisha Daily Solo Selector.
0: Jim. Yes, live from his home in the Happy Isles, it's singer-songwriter Christopher Manner, a.k.a. Jammin. Chris, good for the morning. How are we today, boss?
5: Hey, good morning, guys. And yes, bro, I can't believe it's a Wednesday now. And, you know, I think it's the last day of the month as well. Bro, the time runs really fast, guys. And yes, man, we are almost coming to an end for 2026 now, guys. I don't know, bro. It seems like, you know, time is running really fast for us. And yeah, man, it's good to you know, be back again. Hope everyone is doing well. Me, myself, bro, I am just sliding through 2026 like it was like nothing, bro. Can't believe it, bro. It's September. Almost like October now.
2: Yeah, it was just the other day. We were talking about the 21st night of September and how it just came and went by. And it's just like, oh, we didn't make enough of a noise.
0: Oh, yeah.
2: Forgot. We didn't make enough of a noise. But that, I guess we'll just wait till next year.
0: It's crazy.
2: Seeing as these years fly by so fast and Jamin, you just pointed it out, didn't realize that it is the last day of September now. Now it's time to listen
5: bro,
2: to Green
5: crazy.
2: Day. Wake me up when September ends. Wake me up right now. Honestly, and, you know, got to point out again, like our producer did mention that all us boys need to toughen up and get over our sicknesses. Jamin, you haven't been feeling too well, have you?
5: Bro, I swear, bro. I don't know, bro. If my ChatGPT has a, you know, he's a real person, he'd be complaining right now because he'd be like, I'll be asking him like almost like weird stuff like, bro, if my body hurts and I have like running nose, what does that mean? He'll be like, go see the doctor, bro. Nah, man. But yeah, bro, you know, I've been, you know, we have a really bad case of the flu going around in the country as well. So yeah, man, to everybody in the country, you know, stay safe, stay warm. And yes, man, don't go out for now.
2: Yeah, keep the sickness at home.
0: That's crazy.
2: We say as we're sick at work.
0: Oh, yeah, I know. And you know what I mean? And look, Michael and I, we've had this really bad spate of, you know, being unwell. We've been taking it in turns here at Nisha Daily of when we get sick. I mean, you know, Gemma, when you get sick, I mean, what's the local remedy? I mean, what do you be doing to make sure you're still up to task and getting all your work done, my G?
5: Bro, I think it's a like millennial thing, but my best remedy would just to not think about it. You know, just like, well, maybe we can just watch a movie right away.
0: let's fast forward through that first part. Let's get to a hospital bus. Like, that is hectic, my G. No, it's been crazy. But with that being said, I mean, with you know, I mean, a lot of unwellness going around, we do need something very medicinal. And what's more medicinal than music, right? If you just tuned in, you hang out with Jacob and Michael here in Nisha Daily, and we're currently locked in with our solo selector, Christopher Manner, a.k.a. Jammin. And Chris, each week on a Wednesday, we task you with bringing us a special song to help bump us up at that midweek hump. So, boss, what song have you brought us today?
5: Yes, man, I've brought a track from, you know, one of our Tuvaluan artists. And yes, man, he's an up-and-comer. You know, it's rare to see, you know, artists coming out from Tuvalu. I haven't heard a lot from them. But yes, this guy is new and up and coming to the scene. He's currently, I think he's based in Fiji at the moment, but he's making, you know, he's making waves in his country for bringing a Tuvalu music and, you know, putting it with a twist of like R&B pop Afro type of beat. And yes, man, he goes by the name of TK Music. This is one of his fresh tracks, just dropped 2 months ago. And bro, I think like I've done some research on this guy. I heard that he is going to be performing in Vanuatu for the One Pacifica Festival as well, my G. So yes, man, bro, I really love this track. This track is really soothing for the soul, and you know, I really enjoyed watching the music video as well, my G. The song is called Luti Mai. And yeah, bro, at first I thought that he was someone or Tongan artist. Then I had to like do a few more research to find out that this dude is from Tuvalu. And yeah, man, I really love the track. This dude is, you know, bringing his own taste with his own, you know, dialect to the Afro pop genre. And yeah, man, I've gotten used to, you know, sending you guys a lot of Fiji, PNG, Vanuatu music, Samoans and Tongan. But yes, this is like the first time I've heard someone say, I know, sing Tuvalu language on a track. And bro, it's like, it's really rare to hear this. I usually hear there's, you know, music from a lot of like dance music, the island ukulele dance song. So yes, to like, you know, here it come, here this type of dialect on a R&B, you know, Afro type of beat is, refreshing to my ears, man. I really love this track, and it's a really soothing track for this Wednesday, man. So yes, I hope you guys enjoy this track. Yes, props to the producer as well, bro. Really love the production behind this song as well. So yes, this is from TK Music. It's called Luti Mai.
0: Oh my gosh. No, I am excited for this. And this is a doubly fantastic track for this week, because not only is it Tuvalu Language Week, but by profession, TK Music is actually a doctor. All right. So he's a medical professional.
5: Oh, really?
0: He is a doctor.
2: Oh, we need to call him up and see what's wrong with all of us.
5: Coincidence
0: this morning. So this is working on so many levels.
2: The doctor
0: levels.
2: Is in.
0: The doctor is definitely in. And Chris, we'd like to say a huge thank you to Mas, wishing you a wonderful rest of the day. Get better, my G. And cannot wait to catch up with you soon, bro. Thank you so much.
5: Thank you, guys. And yes, you guys have a great rest of the week. Enjoy this track. The doctor is coming through with some good music for us to, you know, heal our souls and our ears as well. And say, yes, man, catch you again next week.
0: Yes, our solo selected jam. And now let's get into his selection of the day out of Tuvalu. It's TK Music featuring Eileen with Luti Mai.

0: Yes, our solo selection of the day. Some TK music for your morning featuring Eileen with Lutzi Mai. What a track, Michael Chow.
1: Jacob, I did my thing I usually do when Jammin' comes on and gives us a track. I lined up the music video, played perfectly, timed it right. Beautiful stuff. And, you know, you get lots of aerial shots of Tuvalu. Nice. Ooh. But also, first time I've actually noticed TK music. Man looks fly.
0: He does look fly. All right. He's fly on these streets.
1: Yeah. And like just so simple. White shirt, but it's that chain, the glasses, man.
0: Oh, my God.
1: You and good beard game.
0: Dang. You know what I mean? I might have to steal this look, Michael Chow.
1: I want to.
0: Like, that is wild. But yes, some TK music right what the doctor ordered for your Wednesday morning. It's Nisha Daily, ABC Radio Australia.
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0: Yes, Nisha Daily this morning, and we're, you know, entering the end of Nisha Daily for today. We've only got a few minutes before we head to your latest news again. So before we get out of here, let's get out some Lucky Dubé with Remember Me.

There, that was Remember Me. You're tuned in at Tunisia Daily, ABC Radio Australia. Hope you're having a fantastic morning. Got time for one more track. It's Nikki, Ve Mama, the Tropic Thunder Mix.

The Tropic Thunder Mix bring us to the end of Nisha Daily for another day. Michael Chow, that's us, my G. Yes, wishing you a wonderful rest of the day, whatever you're getting up to. I hope it goes great for you. Stay tuned in to ABC Radio Australia this morning. Got your latest news coming at you next. After that, another fantastic edition of Stories from the Pacific. And of course, for more Nisha Daily, tune in tomorrow, 7 a.m. PNG time. And of course, it's going to be a big day tomorrow, two Independence Days on the same day, so you won't want to miss it. But yes, have a wonderful day. Stay safe, Imam.

0: ABC News, good morning. I'm Simon Lauder. Fiji police say a person of interest who's currently overseas will be questioned over cocaine that's gone missing from Suva's High Court. The drugs were being held as evidence in a long-running drug trial. It follows a forensic examination which found that 32 kilograms of what was believed to be cocaine returned a negative result. In mid-September, it was discovered that a further 7 kilograms of cocaine from the same case was missing from the evidence exhibition. A police statement says investigations into the matter are continuing. Justice Minister Saromi Tuiraina says the switch was only discovered in recent weeks during a check of the evidence room. He says those responsible will face the full force of the law.
1: The stern will be unturned. Anyone found guilty will be made accountable. And I, as leader of the bar, I stand here to express great sadness of what has transpired. I hope for the understanding will trust the process from the police to the investigation and the matters be tried in court.
0: The lawyer of an Australian

0: Alien man accused of drug trafficking, violating state secrets and treason in Timor-Leste says he's done nothing wrong and has vowed to fight his arrest. Martin Hardy, a local businessman who once worked as a consultant for Timor-Leste's president José Ramos Horta, was arrested on September 17 and detained for 72 hours. He's since been released, with a local judge citing insufficient evidence. However, his lawyer says the investigation into the allegations is continuing. The ABC has sought comment from Timor-Leste's public prosecutor, who declined to speak publicly about the matter. UK police have confirmed that no explosives were found in the vehicles used in a suspected terrorist plot in southwest England. Europe correspondent Elias Kluwer reports from London.
1: Five British nationals, all in their 20s, were arrested in the UK over the weekend after police suspected they were involved in an alleged terror plot near a UK Air Force base, which is occasionally used to deploy American bombers. Police later released the men and have since revealed that while they found petrol inside their vehicles, no explosives were found. US Secretary of State Marco Rubio claimed the suspected plot was the work of a foreign actor, and US President Donald Trump said there might be links to Iran. But Tehran has denied any involvement, and police in the UK say the investigation is still very much an open one.
0: Malaysia has started deporting refugees back to Myanmar, despite objections from the UN and human rights groups. Three ships from the Myanmar Navy are scheduled to leave Malaysia, carrying the first batch of around 1,400 returnees. Up to 5,000 people could be returned as part of a controversial deal agreed with Myanmar's military junta. It's unclear if any of the returnees are Rohingya, but human rights groups say they could face violence, persecution, and forced conscription into the army when they return. US President Donald Trump says he does not want to work with his Chinese counterpart to govern AI because it would make it harder for American companies to get ahead. Mr. Trump has been resisting calls to regulate the rapidly developing technology after a string of hacking incidents involving rogue AI, including in Australia. Mr. Trump says he discussed AI with China's President Xi Jinping during their summit last week, but stresses the importance of maintaining Washington's competitive edge over Beijing.
2: President Xi was here. We talked about it. Not that much, because I didn't want to do anything. We're leading. So why would I want to do anything?
0: The Israeli army says three police officers have suffered minor injuries after more than 100 settlers rioted as a Palestinian family was attempting to return to their homes in the occupied West Bank. Settler attacks forced the Al-Tubasi family to leave their homes in the village of Jalud in July, but earlier this month Israel's High Court ruled they must be allowed to return. Palestinians say their latest attempt to return home has been met by settlers throwing stones, sparking clashes that spread to a neighbouring village. Newcastle Knights hooker Phoenix Crosland has been suspended for four games by the NRL judiciary for the tackle that left Penrith's Nathan Cleary with a broken leg. Miles Holbrook-Walk reports.
3: Phoenix Crosland pleaded guilty to the dangerous contact charge on Tuesday before fronting the judiciary last night. He'll now miss four games, including this Sunday's grand final. The ban will also rule him out of New Zealand's three World Cup pool matches if he's picked for the side. Crosland was deeply apologetic at the judiciary for the incident and revealed the past few days had been the worst of his life.
0: ABC News.
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6: Hello and welcome to Stories from the Pacific on ABC Radio Australia. I'm Bobby McCumber. Imagine this. You're sitting on your lava lava on a white sandy beach. You are looking ahead at a crystal clear ocean. A saltwater breeze travels across the shore and it hits you in your face. This is luxury. Life is grand on the beautiful island of French Polynesia, Tahiti. But what you may not realise is that there is something more sinister in this picture-perfect scene. It is crawling through every grain of sand. When you walk back home, it is in the soil that your feet step across and your fruit and vegetables grow in. It is in the water that you will drink to quench your thirst. This sinister thing that you cannot see, but can only feel the effects of years into the future, is radioactive pollution

0: from nuclear testing that was done on this island over 150 times for three decades. But what of the Maui people who have lived on this island for generations? What has happened to them and their families? And why is death the constant but unwanted guest in this community? Today we speak with Maui activist and scholar Tamatoa Tepohiari. Tamatoa, welcome to Stories from the Pacific.
1: Thank you, Yorana.
0: Now, can you tell me about some of your early memories of your island? Paint me a picture of your childhood.
1: Well, I do remember when I was a kid playing in the mountain with my cousins and neighbors. I do remember having great times in the environment and also swimming around in the sea, and particularly with having great times with family, with friends, with neighbors, and also having a humble life. But it was great. It was really great. It was really amazing. It's something that I might not have right now because I'm pretty busy with my work and my advocacy work. But I think it's really valuable, the lifestyle that I had. And I'm pretty grateful for my parents, families, and neighbors who were with me all along this childhood.
0: At what age did you realize that your community was affected by nuclear testing?
1: I think it was 19 years old, when I was 19 or 20 years old. So it's pretty recent.
0: How did you find out?
1: I was invited with the youth fellowship of my church. We went to a renewal of NGO, one of the first NGOs who advocated for nuclear justice. And I do remember it was in maybe 2019. We went with the youth fellowship, a group of youth over there. And then we talked about the importance of doing nuclear advocacy, but also about the consequences and the intergenerational impacts on our people. But at that time, I wasn't really aware of the...
0: Tell me about what you know about nuclear testing. When did it start?
1: That's a huge question because I'm also a scientist. I'm an academic and I'm doing research on nuclear justice and nuclear explosions as a whole. So, but let's do the historical part. Yeah. It started in 1966, the first nuclear explosion. And then it ended in 1996, the year when I was born. And from that time, from 1966 to 1996, we got like 193 nuclear explosions. A bunch of indigenous people, of Maori people, worked on nuclear sites. We do have a lot of French military or French people working in the military who came over here to work on the nuclear sites as well. And I know that the impacts are in three different dimensions, cultural, social, and also environmental, physical health as well. So not three, but four and many more that we need to acknowledge. I also know that those impacts we have been, that indigenous people were lied about, our ancestors were told that nuclear explosions were clean and not impacting our society. And even at that time, some people advocated for justice, for truth. And yes, that's the big picture of what happened.
0: Did your, I guess, community ever talk about the nuclear testing before you were 19?
1: I mean, people talked about that on one hand, but on the other hand, we do acknowledge that it was kind of taboo to talk about the impacts or the experiences of our ancestors, elders who worked on nuclear sites. Obviously, because

0: was in one of their work contracts, the indigenous people, Mau'i people who worked on nuclear sites. There was one article which stated that you're not allowed to share, talk about what is happening over there on the nuclear sites. So there's still this impact, the psychological impact of keeping it away from their own families. But now in 2024, it's something that we do acknowledge, we do talk about, and we do, make concrete actions.
1: Can you tell me a bit more about some of the effects of the testing to your community?
0: Obviously, firstly, we're going to talk about the environmental effects, like waste of material and also waste, nuclear radioactive waste, were dumped into the ocean. The impact of atmospheric and also underground nuclear explosions, which obviously impacted the sea, but also the lands of the islands and the archipelagos all around Mau'i-Nui, French Polynesia. And from those impacts, and because we are people living from the sea and the land, eating veggies and fishes, so directly we found impacts in the food that we are having, getting from. And we talked about physical health impacts, radiation-induced cancers, and those radiation-induced cancers did not stop on one generation, but it went through different generations until now, and many more generations to come. And there's also psychological impacts regarding people working on the nuclear sites who couldn't talk about their own experiences. It impacts sharing histories, telling narratives. There's also the psychological impact of people who lost their relatives that we do not acknowledge as well, and how do we accompany them in this process of funeral, and also in the process of being physically impacted, like having cancers, like being in a hospital, like having this disease for years, and being moved to France for medical health process because we don't have the medical structure here to heal them or to cure those cancers. There's a cultural impact where social impacts where, Mau'i-Nui French Polynesia is composed of 118 islands, meaning that people moved from an island to another so as to work on the nuclear sites. And they didn't possibly go back to their own islands. Some went back, but many of them came to Tahiti for working here and all this stuff. So there's a lot that I can just pencil,
1: Yeah. You mentioned, it being taboo to talk about this. You've also mentioned the time frame. So it started in 1966 to 1996. It's almost 30 years since it was completed. Are elders still to this day scared to talk about it? Is it still a taboo topic in Tahiti?
0: Well, scare, maybe some of them, but more like shame. Shame about this part of our history, shame about being like feeling as victim or responsible of being a part of what happened and related to now, because now we know the consequences, now we know the concrete impacts, and just realizing that we were a part of that. So it's more like having been shame about.
1: That's very sad. You mentioned some health impacts on the Indigenous people. Have people died as a result of this testing?
0: Yeah, many people died. Many people died. I do remember that one of my, I mean, my grandpa actually from my mother's side died. He worked on the nuclear side and it was a sudden death, actually. So it's something that we do not talk about in the family. Like, how do we experience that or how we get away of our emotions? But a lot of people died from.
1: What stories have you been told about your grandfather?
0: It was actually from my mom. She was just telling me, your grandpa died like 1 year ago. I was born 1 year before I was born. And he just fell down and fell down on the floor. And blood was getting out of his mouth. And that's all. And my grandma from my mother's side also got a breast cancer when she didn't go to the nuclear site for work, but she got the radiation-induced cancer, the consequence, health consequence of those nuclear radiation. So, just like facts.
1: Yeah. Did your family understand that his death, and it sounds like your grandmother as well, was a result of nuclear testing at the time?
0: At that time, I don't think so, because they were just going through the process. And many today are, dying from from radiation-induced cancers, but they are not really acknowledging. They're more like going through the funeral process or dealing with their griefs instead of, oh, this is related to nuclear explosions, right? I think they didn't know at that time and didn't really realize. Today, they might realize it, but they are more like how to move forward, how to deal with the challenges of this life instead of remembering what the source, the roots of what we are going through.
1: I imagine it would be very hard to get over the
0: I
1: grief when
0: know.
1: you're thinking of the
0: Yeah.
1: causes as to why it happened as well. How are your community moving forward with all of these deaths and illness?
0: I cannot speak for everyone because I think that everyone is going through different experiences. And that's a part of my research as well, because I'm working on the narratives of people, during and after the nuclear explosions. Like, how do we understand nuclear consequences and how do we deal with those consequences? And how do we relate to the notion of healing, reconciliation, and compensation? I know that there's many challenges, right, regarding those diseases, regarding those illnesses. But I know it's not easy because of this process and also because of financial sources. Because unless or except the disease, we need to find ways to, to have a stable life, to get food from our family, our relatives, and to also help the one in the family who is impacted by nuclear radiation, right? So there's a lot of social challenges, health challenges, and lifestyles challenges as a whole, if I can state like this.
1: You're listening to Stories from the Pacific on ABC Radio Australia. I'm Bobby McCumber and I'm speaking with Tamatoa Tepuhi Arii. Tamatoa, your land is essentially killing you and others and will continue to do it as long as you stay. Why don't you leave?
0: I think as indigenous people, and not only here in Maohinui, French Polynesia, but also all over our sea of islands, we are pretty connected to the land. And the land has a name, the land has a spirit, the land has a soul that we do respect and that we do connect ourselves to. And in this context, I just cannot leave, right? I'm pretty connected to this ancestral and living background of my land, but also of my family. And we are all living here, all my family is here, because we got 193 nuclear explosions doesn't mean that the life or our life here is not possible anymore. It just means that those explosions impacted deeply the land, the environment, and the

0: of what has happened to try to save themselves?
1: I know that many people left the islands, but not because of the consequences. I mean, not directly, but more because of a social issue, a social challenge, which has been imposed by the colonial system. And when I talked about that, I refer to the French military. I know that many young people are leaving the islands to get engaged into the French military and then traveling over to France and having a stable social lifestyle. And also thinking that we don't have opportunities here on the island, which is not wrong at all. But it's just this colonial mindset of just getting our people and thinking that this is the social, this is the lifestyle that you should have. And nuclear explosions came in a time or as a parameter of colonization or colonialism. It came here as a modernizing way. So it came to modernize the social lifestyle that that we have here, but it also came to impact the environment and the people on the other hand. So in this modernizing aspect and objective, it went through the system of getting more indigenous people and getting them leaving their own islands to go to be hired in the military.
0: Now, you conduct a lot of activist work. What have you been working on recently?
1: Recently, we have been working with the NGO, Moruro Waitako. We have been working on organizing Nuclear Week. That Nuclear Week has had the objective of training indigenous people, educating them on nuclear explosions, but not only on the environment, psychological, cultural, or social consequences, but also other topics related to nuclear consequences. So when I talk about those topics, I mean understanding the impacts of militarism in the Pacific, understanding of the solutions that we can bring to the table for indigenous people. And here I talked about, I refer myself to the Treaty of Prohibition, the TPNW, Treaty of Prohibition of Nuclear Weapons in the World, which, you know, really acknowledge the consequences and offers, acknowledges the consequences and offers solutions, concrete solutions to different countries all over the world. So it's pretty important to train our people, to educate them on the issue, but also on the solutions that we can bring to the table. And also listening to stories, listening to indigenous stories from Maohinui French Polynesia, from the Pacific, listening stories and impacts from the Republic of Marshall Islands, and also the militarism in Hawaii. Those activities and contents were a way to broaden or to expand the knowledge on the issue and the solutions that we can have. So this was a great experience. We had different peoples from all over Maohinui French Polynesia. We had experts. We had doctors, PhD candidates, lawyers, also the understanding of the nuclear waste dumping happening with Fukushima in Japan. We had a doctor from, you know, a Japanese doctor who is in charge of genetics and all these stuff. So yes, that was an amazing work, an amazing teamwork, and an amazing experience for the participants.
0: You spoke about some solutions that were discussed with this group as well. Have you found any solutions that might be able to help your community?
1: The TPNW appears as an international solution for the community because in the Article 6 and 7, it really focuses on the environmental remediation, victim assistance, etc.

0: cetera, et cetera. Now, to get the TPNW implemented in Maohinui, I know that one of our friends, Hinamura Cross, submitted a bill at or resolution at the assembly, the local assembly, to support the TPNW, which worked. And now there's a lot of activism work to do on this TPNW to get different mayors of different city halls all around the island to also support this treaty, so as to get the final huge support from the international as well, right? But really, our solutions first is raising awareness, it's educating people, it's getting them aware of this colonial system happening here, not only regarding to nuclear explosions, but also regarding to other colonial parameters. And once we have this mindset all gathered and all aware of what we are facing, it might be pretty easy for everyone to get interested in and to explore more solutions.
1: What has been the French government's response to your work and the work of other activists?
0: We do acknowledge that the French government did respond to the advocacy work which has been done by our elders and ancestors in terms of concrete actions like bill which support people who got for compensation, to be compensated from their diseases. Now there's maybe three or four different institutions local based here in Maohinui, French Polynesia, to support the different victims. Those having physical health impacts, cancers, and also money, like financial support, for those organ institutions and also for the whole community. But I also acknowledge that those solutions or responses from the French government is limited, right? If I refer myself to the compensation system, it's pretty limited in terms of not, you know, really engaging and compensating all the people, but only a part of the people regarding three different criteria. So now we are like having discussions on how can we expand those criteria and how can we get the compensation system which will be or which will give justice to the people. So yes, I can sum up. The French government did respond, but those responses nowadays are still limited, and we are keeping, advocating. We keep advocating for more and concrete solutions.
1: If you had the opportunity to speak to the French government, what would you say?
0: That's a huge opportunity. Well, I think I don't have anything to tell them because they know the consequences, they know what they did, and they know what to do, right? So they know how to engage. But now, what I can just mention is a reminder of their responsibility. If they had the responsibility to do that here, they also have the responsibility to bring justice to those people and to the land. We should not forget the environment as a whole. So I'll just remind them what are their responsibilities, and they need to take their responsibilities to help the people to move forward. Now the question is, does the French government want the people to move forward? That's another point.
1: Is there anything else that you would like to leave our listeners to think about?
0: Yes, I think I can invite friends from the Sea of Islands to really think about the colonialism impacts as a whole, not only nuclear explosions, but colonialism system, which is really impacting our mind, body, and soul, our way of thinking, our way of doing things. And I invite to reconsider, to question whatever we are

0: going through the different challenges and how this questioning period of time will help us to find the solutions for our people and to fairly move forward and to get peace. And yes, that's my message for my brothers and sisters from the Sea of Islands.
1: Tamatoa, thank you so much for joining me here on Stories from the Pacific, not only sharing your personal experience with nuclear testing, but your continued advocacy work. Thank you.
0: Thank you so much, Bobby, for the opportunity, and thank you, everyone.
1: That was Tamatoa Te Puhi Arii, prospective PhD student, Maui scholar and anti-nuclear testing activist. You've been listening to Stories from the Pacific. I'm Bobby McCumba. To hear more stories about unique and incredible people from the Pacific, just search for Stories from the Pacific on ABC Radio Australia. If you or someone you know has an interesting story to share, you can email us at storiesfromthepacific@abc.net.au. This story was produced on the lands of the Yuggera and Turrbal people, and I'm hosting this story on the lands of the Kaurna people.

0: 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We're late for work.
1: Jacob Quiet, whose car is this? So flashy. 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
5: Good morning, welcome to AM. I'm Rachel Mealy, coming to you from the lands of the Turrbal and Yuggera people in Brisbane. On today's program, the OpenAI Medicare hack forces a review of government cybersecurity systems. And the 3 kilometre hole unlocking the ancient secrets buried deep beneath the sands of Queensland's outback.
6: Often we hear about things that are found at the surface, so, you know, dinosaurs in Winton or big marine reptiles in Richmond here in Queensland, but we might forget about all the stuff that's still hundreds of metres and sometimes even more than that, still underground.
5: First today, with interest rates rising to a 15-year high, the federal government's under increasing pressure to address the inflation that was present before the war in the Middle East began. It comes as the latest inflation figures are due to be released today, painting a clearer picture of the pain points in the economy. But experts say the public may be unforgiving when it comes to excuses, as household purse strings are drawn even tighter. Here's political reporter Nicole Asher.
7: The podium finish no borrower was hoping for.
8: We are actually the highest interest rate, at least in the Western world, beside Iceland.
7: Multiple factors coached Australia into that silver medal position, says RMIT University economist Meg Elkins.
8: COVID and then the Ukraine war, and then now we've got the Middle East. I think this requires the skill of our Treasury, of our Productivity Commission, of our RBA, in order to come together and find a way that we can navigate these very, very stormy waters.
7: Political commentator Paul Williams from Griffith University says the RBA's decision could cause pain for both households and the major parties.
9: This interest rate rise couldn't come at a worse time for a Labor Party who is trying to get back on track and for a Liberal Party that's trying to bring voters back from One Nation. There's no doubt that this is going to kick Labor in the shins.
7: When it comes to the causes of inflation and yesterday's rate rise, the Treasurer's been keen to point the finger of blame at factors outside his control.
10: A war on the other side of the world.
7: But the opposition blames the Treasurer.
11: We know that at the start of this year, we got our first interest rate rise on the 3rd of February, the first bomb on Tehran didn't land until the end of that month.
7: That's Shadow Treasurer Tim Wilson.
11: The core of the problem remains with the government and with government spending, something they consistently argued had no relationship, but we're increasingly seeing is actually having an impact.
7: According to the RBA, the Middle East war is a factor in inflation remaining outside the target zone of 2 to 3%, alongside energy prices and the rapid growth of AI. But sluggish productivity is the big one, with economists too warning that it's undermining wage growth, living standards, and pushes up inflation. And to turn that around, we need less red tape, stronger innovation, and R&D, basically things that make Australia more attractive to invest in. Dr. Elkins.
8: AI is a big driver, and we saw that from the intergenerational report that came out last week, that AI is our saviour in terms of productivity. But we can't forecast 60 years ahead. It could also be as much our biggest challenge as it is our biggest opportunity.
7: The Bureau of Statistics will release its latest consumer price index data today. Political commentator Paul Williams warns the reasons behind the RBA's decision might not matter to some voters.
9: For an increasing number of Australians, they're not believing the government's messaging, so it's not passing the pub test. So really, this is grist for the One Nation mill.
7: He says Labor will be counting on the pain of these rate rises easing by the time the next election rolls around.
5: Nicole Asher. Australians who've already stretched their budgets now have another interest rate rise on their borrowings. Charities are bracing for more demand, including from people they've never seen before. Isabel Musali reports.
12: In Brisbane's north, it's hard to find a shopper who isn't dreading another interest rate rise.
13: It puts pressure that we don't need and, you know, it's nice to not have to worry about things all the time.
14: It's disappointing. It's not good for our household.
15: I think everything's just getting more expensive at the moment. Anyway, fuel, food.
14: I don't have a mortgage. I rent, but in its own right, that makes me worried because sometimes that means a rent increase.
12: Her goal is to buy her own place one day.
14: When interest rates rise, it does make it just continually feel out of reach and out of reach and out of reach.
12: The last time interest rates were this high was in November 2011. But Casey Chambers from Anglicare Australia says families now face a different situation.
16: The danger of sort of sounding like it's worse now than then, it definitely is. While things were hard in 2011, which is when interest rates were last at this level, it wasn't as hard as now. We were just coming out of the global financial crisis, but even so, things were easier. We were not seeing the same number of what you might almost call middle-class families coming to services for food, for fuel, coming to housing services because their housing is not secure.
12: The not-for-profit is also concerned about the impact on renters.
16: And while the line between rates going up today and people's rents isn't a direct one that's going to take effect in a fortnight necessarily, it does tend to get passed on eventually. And renters are far worse off in general.
12: At Food Bank Australia, CEO Kylie Tink has seen demand climb over the last year, in connection with interest rate rises and high fuel prices.
17: I actually am really worried about the number of new Australians that we are going to see turning to us for help in the coming months.
12: But at the same time, there's been a drop in donations.
17: And I've witnessed firsthand in the last couple of weeks a number of Australians having to reach out to us to say they simply can't afford to continue with their regular donations for us. So it's a really testing time across the social sector at the moment. And I am seriously concerned for the families that are going to be reaching out to us for help.
12: She's urging people not to hesitate to reach out if they're struggling to afford food.
17: There are food banks in every state and territory around the country that are there to support people. And what we do know is the sooner you reach out and access that help, the lower you fall overall. The second thing is just to think really carefully about the food.

0: new choices that you are making as you bring them in, bring it into your house. You know, plan ahead for your meals. Try and make that food go further than one meal at a time.
1: Kylie Tink from Food Bank Australia, ending that report by Isabel Musali and Annie Guest. Andrew McKellar is the Chief Executive of the Australian Chamber of Commerce and Industry. He spoke to me earlier. Andrew McKellar, thanks for joining AM.
2: Good morning. Great to be with you.
1: The former Reserve Bank Governor Philip Lowe is reported today to have said the government should be running large budget surpluses and cutting spending to take the pressure off inflation and interest rates. Do you agree?
2: Well, I think broadly we would say that's certainly in the right direction, as we've saw with the budget results earlier this week. Taxes have grown again. We're approaching near record levels of taxation in the economy. That's not a good thing. We've still got a structural budget deficit, and we know from the intergenerational report that the risk is that we'll have that with us for 40 years. So the level of spending is too high, approaching 27% of GDP. That is unsustainable. We don't want to have to be continually raising the tax burden on the economy, choking the life out of the economy by relying on taxes to close down the gap with spending. We've got to have some higher level of spending restraint as the first step if we're going to get the budget into better shape.
1: Can you point to any spending cuts that could be put into place immediately?
2: Well, I think we've seen, government has made significant efforts in some of those areas which are growing rapidly, including NDIS. Of course, we have to recognise that we're in an economy where people are ageing. There are significant demands in terms of health and aged care. There's no doubt about that. But we do have to focus on some of those areas which are growing much more rapidly than the other areas. A lot of that's unsustainable. We've got to continue to focus on how we try to reduce the pressure in those areas so that we are not simply looking at tax increases to try to close that gap.
1: What can the government do right now to increase productivity?
2: Well, we know what the solutions are, and broadly, it's got to be about encouraging stronger business investment. We've got to invest more in skills and training to boost labour productivity. Obviously, we've got to encourage the uptake of new technologies and innovation. Those are key things. It's not just about AI, but it's broader innovation and investment in R&D across the economy as well. And the final point, and the most important, I think, is really we've got to do something about the burden of regulation. Businesses around the country, and particularly small business, they're choking on the increased level of regulation that we've seen in recent years.
1: Do you think this inflation problem in the Australian economy is all about government spending?
2: It's not all about government spending. That's one part of it, for sure. But we have a problem that, we're hitting our speed limits. We're not even out of second gear. We've got to boost the productive capacity of the economy. We can't be satisfied with growing just 2%, 2.1% in the June quarter, before we start hitting, higher inflation pressures. That's the definition of failure right there. We have to do something about that. We've got to boost that speed limit. As I said, focus on business investment, on skills, on cutting red tape and on investing in technology.
1: The government made much of the productivity roundtable it held last year. Should that be reconvened given the current conditions?
2: Well, I do think it was a very good initiative, and I think really what it helped with, there was a focused discussion around, the agenda in terms of how we boost productivity. I don't think that's something that can just be finished in 3 days. It needs to be an ongoing conversation. We've seen some steps since then, but we need to, I think, ensure that all of the dialogue partners that were there are continuing in this discussion and that across business, government, unions, we're pushing in the same direction to get those solutions in place.
1: Andrew McKellar, thanks for joining us.
2: Thanks very much.
1: And Andrew McKellar is the Chief Executive of the Australian Chamber of Commerce and Industry. You're listening to AM, where it's 16 minutes past 8. US President Donald Trump has announced what he's describing as an accord on artificial intelligence. The president hosted AI industry leaders at the White House amid growing concerns about the future of the technology.

0: The US president has hailed the business figures as people who love their country and suggested there would be no slowdown in development, saying the US wanted to keep its industry lead over China. America's editor John Lyons is in Washington.
1: Well, Rachel, some of the largest technology companies in the United States came together at the White House for a lunch. They included the executives from OpenAI, Anthropic, NVIDIA, SpaceX, Palantir, Meta, Google, and others. And it was out of this concern we've seen in recent weeks where several of these companies have been warning about the pace of the development of AI and that it needs to basically be slowed and regulated. And at the end of it all, President Trump made a few comments, but it was not the normal sort of expansive press briefings that we've seen from President Trump, and in fact, none of the executives was encouraged to speak at all. President Trump simply said that there was agreement amongst the group that there should be tremendous self-regulation, is how he put it, and that these companies wanted to work with local communities in terms of building and running data centers and so forth. So there was no specific detail at all, even though this is an issue that is clearly worrying several of these companies. Let's have a listen to what President Trump said.
2: We had a great meeting today, every one of them. We had a great, really a great, great meeting. It was something very, very special. We had the top, I'd say it looked like a group of about 40, but whatever it was. They love our country, they love the world, and they came together and they did something that few people really, it's almost like a constitution in a way.
3: And the biggest
2: people in the world signed that, and I signed it as president, and it really is a form of protection.
0: So it doesn't sound like he's inclined to bring in government regulations in relation to these companies.
1: No, based on what he has said after this meeting, he's essentially ruling out government regulation. He's talking about self-regulation, and I think the context of this meeting needs to be seen in terms of the meeting last week as well with the Chinese President Xi Jinping, who of course also came to the White House here in Washington, and the two of them were clearly unable to agree or wanted to agree that there should be a slowing down of AI development. Neither country wants to be left behind, and the American approach, as decided by President Trump at this stage, is just go for broke and make sure you look after yourself and do your own regulations. In fact, President Trump did say something that actually I think was more revealing than he intended, and he said that the whole AI technology, or superintelligence as he says it should be called, is powerful, is smart, and will mostly, was his word, mostly be put to good use. It's the bit that's not the mostly, it's that other bit that these companies are concerned about, and clearly President Trump has not taken on board their concerns.
0: John Lyons there in Washington. The OpenAI Medicare breach has prompted the Australian government to bolster the security of its own cyber systems to ensure resistance against future AI threats. Political reporter Lexi Junewick is in Canberra. She joined me earlier. Lexi, what do we know about the crackdown?
4: Well, Rachel, we know that in wake of the OpenAI data breach, which of course impacted the Medicare statistics portal in June, but the government only learned about in September, all Australian government departments and agencies will be required to take stock of how their systems may be exposed to risks posed by both artificial intelligence and also other emerging technologies. Now, there's been a directive issued by Home Affairs overnight. It states that systems of government significance containing critical digital functions and systems will be prioritised, and that review is going to be due by the end of this year, while less vital systems will be assessed by the end of March next year. Now, in a statement, Defence Minister and Acting Home Affairs Minister Richard Marles, he said that AI is changing the environment in which we operate at extraordinary speed, and government systems need to keep up. He says that the government can't wait for an old system to fail before replacing it. Now, This all comes, Rachel, as the government indicates that it will introduce legislation for national mandatory standards for AI and data centres by the end of this year. And it's also been a busy 24 hours too, because we've seen OpenAI apologise, take a quite extraordinary step of issuing a statement to their blog. They said that they could have handled the breach better, and it's sorry and working to do better in the future, and said that this particular incident represented a new kind of cyber incident, which also represents an emerging global challenge.
0: What has the Australian Signals Directorate had to say about the breach?
4: Yeah, so the Australian Signals Directorate, or the ASD for people who might not be aware, it's an Australian government statutory intelligence agency which is really responsible for foreign signals intelligence and cybersecurity. We know that they're working together with the government to undertake a rapid review into this OpenAI and Medicare breach. But this morning we've seen Abigail Bradshaw, who was the Director General of the ASD, stand up and say that, you know, Australia can learn from this particular breach and take steps forward.
3: The message out of this is a demonstration, in fact, about how Australia can participate in developing new norms, new behaviours and new protocols which are beneficial to Australians, but in fact are shaping norms which will impact people around the world.
0: The Director General of the Australian Signals Directorate, Abigail Bradshaw, and before her, Lexi Junowick in Canberra. Hundreds of recommendations made by the $600 million Disability Royal Commission are yet to be implemented. This week marks 3 years since the final report was handed down after almost 5 years of evidence documenting violence and abuse, both past and present. More from National Disability Affairs reporter Naz Campanella.
5: When Green Senator Jordan Steele-John fought for a Disability Royal Commission alongside many others, he had high hopes for change. 3 years on, he's feeling outraged.
6: Unfortunately, the progress has been glacial to non-existent.
5: In its final report 3 years ago, the Commission made 222 recommendations. The federal government set up a task force to monitor progress, but a Senate estimates inquiry earlier this year heard that group had been disbanded and the staff dissolved into other government departments. The last progress report in November 2025 showed 8 recommendations from the 172 the Commonwealth government had responsibility for had been completed. Senator Steele-John has compared the slow progress on the Royal Commission with the pace of changes to the National Disability Insurance Scheme.
6: We've seen so many recommendations go completely unacted on. Meanwhile, the government has implemented cuts to disability-based supports at lightning speed. Unfortunately, we've seen action, but it's all in the wrong direction.
5: Now a group of disability advocates have joined forces to release what it describes as Australia's first independent Disability Royal Commission progress report card, as part of their DRC Still Matters campaign. While the coalition acknowledged some positive developments, including progress on a plan to address violence against women and children with disability, it said reform overall remains opaque. Megan Spindler-Smith from People with Disability Australia is part of the coalition.
7: The government can make progress on disability reform when it benefits the budget. But what we were hoping we'd see is the same energy and action when they're confronted with the violence, abuse and neglect and exploitation that we've endured.
5: As the counsel assisting to the Royal Commission, Kate Eastman sat through hundreds of hours of evidence. She's disappointed more hasn't been achieved, but understands some recommendations, such as the phasing out of special schools and group homes, aren't an overnight fix.
8: If anything comes out of the Royal Commission, we need to start having the conversations and start to think about what the future looks like in terms of having a world where we don't have segregated and isolated settings.
5: More than 10,000 witnesses gave evidence to the inquiry. Ms. Eastman believes while many would be frustrated at the lack of progress, she believes the power of their stories will remain for generations.
8: They can't be erased. They're part of the permanent record.
0: That's Kate Eastman, counsel assisting the Royal Commission, ending that report by Naz Campanella. And in a statement, a spokesperson for the Department of Health and Disability said recommendations are being implemented as part of the broader national disability reform agenda. Geologists have finished drilling a 3 kilometre deep hole into the Queensland outback, and the findings could unlock the answers to some of paleontology's biggest mysteries, including the secrets of an ancient coral reef. Crispian Yeomans reports.
9: It's dry, it's sandy, it's the Queensland outback, but 2 kilometres underneath sits an ancient coral reef that has been left largely untouched for millennia. All that remain are fossils from a past time.

0: often we hear about things that are found at the surface. So, you know, dinosaurs in Winton or big marine reptiles in Richmond here in Queensland. But we might forget about all the stuff that's still hundreds of metres and sometimes even more than that, still underground.
1: Dr. Espen Knutsen is a paleontologist from the Queensland Museum. He says back when this ancient reef was formed, the world was much warmer, sea levels were higher, and the coral reef, now buried underneath outback Queensland, was teeming with marine life.
0: About 400-ish million years ago in the Devonian period, we had all these shallow marine habitats, and that's where you get these reefs forming. So there'll be reefs mainly of sponges and primitive corals. But obviously, just like the reefs you have today, you have all these other animals that live in the reef and have that as a habitat. So that might be fish or cephalopods, like squid-like animals, and ammonites.
1: In the past year, a Geoscience Australia project has drilled a 3-kilometre hole into the Earth's crust and pulled out hundreds of rock samples and fossils, including from this reef. Geoscience Australia's Mitchell Bomer headed up the project.
2: We actually cored around 975 metres, and that's the most core that anyone's pulled out of this Devonian Ada Vale Basin.
1: The federal government project cost $31 million and was supposed to find a thick, borey salt layer that could be turned into an underground hydrogen battery, as well as map the minerals and groundwater in the Ada Vale Basin. But the project didn't find the salt they were looking for.
2: But we did intercept other types of evaporitic rocks. So these are rocks that are formed by the evaporation of a highly saline lake or a cut-off ocean. And we found things like geological structures and textures in the rock around that area that actually tell us that the rock salt was there in the past.
1: The fossils and rocks the project did find could help solve one of the world's biggest mysteries of paleontology, why prehistoric fish grew to be so big. Dr. Jeffrey Gillardo studies the evolution of ocean atmosphere chemistry from the George Mason University in the United States. He's also been watching this project closely.
3: Based on some rocks in other places in the world, like, for example, in the Western U.S., we saw evidence that there was a major rise in oxygen in the oceans across the early to middle part of this Devonian period. So we're trying to see if that's a global signal, and that's why we're looking at another place, which is, you know, very, very far away. In the Ada Vale Basin in Queensland.
1: This limestone, extracted from kilometres under the Queensland outback, is now with the University of Queensland in Brisbane for further study.
4: Crispian Yeomans reporting from Longreach. In finance, on Wall Street, stocks have closed modestly lower ahead of key inflation and labour market data in the US. Oil is also lower. The global benchmark Brent crude is trading at $102.59 US a barrel. The Aussie dollar is lower. It's buying 69.8 US cents. That's AM for today. I'm Rachel Mealy.
5: ABC News, good morning, I'm Simon Lauder. Fiji police say a person of interest who's currently overseas will be questioned over cocaine that's gone missing from Suva's High Court. The drugs were being held as evidence in a long-running drug trial. It follows a forensic examination which found that 32 kilograms of what was believed to be cocaine returned a negative result. In mid-September, it was discovered that a further 7 kilograms of cocaine from the same case was missing from the evidence exhibition. A police statement says investigations into the matter are continuing. Justice Minister Saromi Turana says the switch was only discovered in recent weeks during a check of the evidence room. He says those responsible will face the full force of the law.
6: Turn will be unturned. Anyone found guilty will be made accountable. And I, as leader of the bar, I stand here to express great sadness of what has transpired. I hope for the understanding you will trust the process from the police to the investigation and the matters be tried in court.
5: The lawyer of an Australian man accused of drug trafficking, violating state secrets and treason in Timor-Leste says he's done nothing wrong and has vowed to fight his arrest. Martin Hardy, a local businessman who once worked as a consultant for Timor-Leste's president José Ramos Horta, was arrested on September 17 and detained for 72 hours. He's since been released, with a local judge citing insufficient evidence. However, his lawyer says the investigation into the allegations is continuing. The ABC has sought comment from Timor-Leste's public prosecutor, who declined to speak publicly about the matter. UK police have confirmed that no